home run crown with 46 and had to settle for, quote, only 185 RBIs, still the second best ever. 10 future Hall of Famers was in this game. Umpires McGowan and Conley, and then Garrick and Earl Combs and Red Ruffin, Lazzeri, Sewell, Sam Rice, Heine Munash, and Joe Cronin. And the Senators beat the Yankees 9-7. Okay, April 28, 1956, Mickey Mantle misses a home run at Fenway Park in front of almost 28,000 people. With Jerry Coleman on second base in the top of the eighth inning, New York Yankees hero slugger Mickey Mantle in his Triple Crown season lifted a towering blast to the bleachers in Fenway Park's center field. A number of fans chased it, but it bounced back on the field. Umpire Eddie Rommel ruled incorrectly that the ball did not land in the stands, but hit the top of the wall. When Yankee manager Casey Stengel argued, he was ejected, and Mantle had to settle for a triple, and the Red Sox won 6-4. Okay, April 28, 1963, a home run for Whitey Ford at Yankee Stadium in front of 22,350 people. During his 16-year Hall of Fame career, 1950, then service, and 1953-1967. As a pitcher for the New York Yankees, New York City native Edward Whitey Ford, the chairman of the board, won 236 games by losing only 106. He led the American League in win three times. He led in ERA, starts, innings pitched, shutouts twice, was an eight-time All-Star, and won the Cy Young Award in 1961. But on this day, he did something very, very rare. He hit the third and final home run of his career. In the bottom of the fourth, Whitey Ford faced Jim Mudcat Grant of the Cleveland Indians. Ford hit a home run, the first home run by a Yankee pitcher since 1960, and the final score, the Yankees 5, Indians 0, and Whitey Ford got that win. There's amazing history of home runs for the Bronx Bombers, obviously, and you've seen many of them, and many of you have been there. I know when I was a child, we actually caught Mickey Mantle's home run in right field against the Baltimore Orioles and went to out the stadium, waited. For those who remember the old stadium, the parking lot for the players was like a chain link fence right out there. Poor Mantle never came out. He never came out. And as a child, we were living in New Jersey and had to get back and couldn't stay. So never got his autograph. I never met Mickey Mantle as well, even though he remained one of my favorite players. And a person that I've become friends with was one of his better friends, Bobby Richardson, who lived in South Carolina at this very moment. Well, that brings us to the end of today. We'll be joining you with some most

0: Up next is a postcard from the wind, delivered from somewhere in the world by Phil Corbett.
1: A vertical line from the map sprawled out in front of the taxi windshield, lined tight with colonial facades, sloping slowly and then abruptly into the delta. Montevideo was a city asleep. A city asleep, but dreaming wildly. At sunset, cells of drummers congealed into clots in the warm, narrow streets and erupted into the veins, pumping fluid rhythm, a parade of dancing women and flags and camera phones and cautious dogs in tow. A man sat side saddle on a sputtering scooter and whistled songs steeped in a sorrow he was not outwardly experiencing. He was asleep too. The sun was behind schedule and meant to set around 9, but became lazier each day, arriving late to its night job elsewhere. I slept in. I ate whenever. I sat on the cement wall at the coastline. Plastic bags bobbed in the water. Yesterday's news bobbed in the water. The men and the children bobbed in the water. A distant freighter stood still in the water. The city didn't wake up before I left, so I left a note in the Delta and walked to the bus stop. Postcards from the Wind are produced by me, Phil Corbett. More at thewind.org.

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2: Gentlemen, please be seated. You know what is at stake here, so answer me this. Where is MI?
3: Hello, Sia. I am Jean-Pierre. The MI team have searched everywhere for MI, but have discovered he is very well hidden.
2: So you mean to tell me that you have found nothing? You insolent bastard! Kill him!
3: So, if you will delay my execution just a second, I will explain. What did you do? I am done.
2: I hate to lose my temper, but I guess if you need to get something done, you gotta do it yourself, you know? Okay. Now to catch a rat, you got to know how a rat thinks. You need to lay down the peanut butter. So, does he have a girlfriend?
3: Well, sir, there is one girl who may know. Her name is Wajit.
2: Get her and bring her to me. Alive.
3: Prontissimo, sir.

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2: Greetings and welcome to the Circuit Rider broadcast. And this week we're going to be talking about our Savior, the Lord Jesus Christ. And I hope that you have your Bible with you so that you can read along with me the references in the Word of God of what I'm going to speak. Before we do so, before we begin, if you've heard any of the news and so forth about what's going on, I would ask of you to join me this week again as we pray for those who are in authority and pray for the President, President Trump, according to the book of 2 Timothy chapter 2 and verses 1 through 4. You know, we need to be praying for our president. We need to be praying for those who are in authority, whether you agree with them or not. You know, Christian, you know, it says in here that we may lead a quiet and peaceable life, if you read those four verses. And please do join me as we pray for the government and pray for those who are in the head, that have been elected to be the head of the government, that God absolutely would touch their hearts and guide them and lead them in the right direction. I would thank you very much. This week, we're going to be talking about our Savior, the Lord Jesus Christ. We always do, but the idea of it is a lot of my outlines are going to be on subject matters about the Lord Jesus Christ, God manifest in the flesh. Do you have Jesus Christ, your Lord and Savior? The Bible says in John chapter 1, verse 12, "But as many as received him, to them gave he power to become the sons of God, even to them that believe in his name." Now, what did Jesus Christ do for us? I'm glad you asked. You know, well, I've got a message about the seven sayings while he was on the cross. You see the Lord Jesus Christ's great sacrifice and dying love for others, you need to see these seven statements first while he was on the cross. I mean, he thought of others, those who crucified him. Luke chapter 23 and verse 34. The repentant thief. Luke chapter 23, verses 39 through 43. He thought of his mother. John chapter 19, verses 25 through 27. And, you know, when we look at this, those that crucified him, Luke chapter 23, verse 34, the repentant thief, and let me tell you one thing, you know, when you see the Lord looking at this, and you know what, I mean, you know what, he was definitely, you know, he was God manifest in the flesh. There's nothing else for us to say about that matter. And so we're going to go ahead and we're going to look at these things about what happened while he was on the cross. So let's go to Luke and chapter 23. We're going to be here in Luke for a little bit. And this will be our main thrust. We will be turning to other verses of Scripture, but it'll be a quick turn there, and then we'll be back. So be prepared, and I hope you have a piece of paper and a pen that you can write these verses down. You know, let's look at Luke chapter 23 and verse 34. Now, what took place while he went through the cruel trial? And we read this in the book of Matthew as well, you know, how the people really got against him and said, "Crucify him, crucify him." And then if you remember what the Jewish people said, a lot of them said, you know, "His blood be upon us and our children." Now, boy, I'll tell you one thing. If that don't ever teach you a lesson in the factor that, you know, you better be careful because what you say might just come to pass. And, You know, that's exactly what took place, and has we've witnessed it in our own time. I mean, about what the Jewish people have gone through, and it's God even said so within the Word of God, and we'll talk about that a little bit later on. You know, there followed a great company of people, verse 27, and of women, which also bewailed and lamented him. But Jesus, turning unto them, said, Daughters of Jerusalem, weep not for me, but weep for yourselves and for your children. For behold, the days are coming into which they shall say, Blessed are the barren, and the wombs that never bear, and the paps which never give suck. Then shall they begin to say to the mountain, Fall on us, and to the hills, cover us. For if they do these things in a green tree, what shall be done in the dry? And there were also two other malefactors led with him to be put to death. And when they were come to the place, which is called Calvary, there they crucified him, and the malefactors, one on the right hand, and the other on the left. And in verse 34, this is your first one, on the sayings of the cross. Then said Jesus, Father, forgive them, for they know not what they do. And they parted his garments and cast lots. Now, I want to tell you something here. Here's the Lord Jesus Christ. And you know what? Here Jesus pleaded to hold back the wrath of a righteous father as he viewed his beloved only begotten son being murdered by wicked and sinful men. Look over in the book of Acts. Hold your finger here in Luke. We're going to be back here in Luke. But in Acts chapter 3 and in verse 14, the scripture says, But you denied the Holy One and the just, and desired a murderer to be granted unto you, and killed the Prince of Life, whom God hath raised from the dead, whereof we are witnesses, and his name, through faith in his name, hath made this man strong, whom you see and know, yea, the faith which is by him hath given him this perfect soundness in the presence of you all. And now, brethren, I would that through ignorance ye did it, as did also your rulers. Wow. Peter preached this. This was Peter's sermon, preaching to the Jews. He said, you people did this ignorantly. The Prince of Life, you killed him. I wonder how in the world that would go in today's society. You know, this fulfilled prophecy. He made intercession for the transgressors. Remember the prophecy of Isaiah chapter 53 and verse 12. It actually says, therefore, here's the whole verse. Will I divide him a portion with the great, and he shall divide the spoil with the strong, because he hath poured out his soul unto death. This was prophecy about the Lord Jesus Christ. He was numbered with the transgressors, and he bare the sin of many and made intercession for the transgressors. You see, the idea of it is being Jews and Roman soldiers, the Romans were ignorant that Jesus was the Son of God and were just obeying the ruler's command. The Jews knew Jesus was innocent and had evidence he was the Messiah, but did not know the effect their guilt would bring in their judgment and calamities on their country. The Jews not believing Jesus was the Messiah, had no sense of his rank, majesty, and dignity as the Lord of glory. Paul stated this, and look with me and write this down, 1 Corinthians chapter 2, verse 8. It says, which none of the princes of this world knew, for had they known it, they would not have crucified the Lord of glory. Now, you know who the princes are, and we read this in Ephesians chapter 6, verse 12 as well. You know, the governments and so forth like that, Satan is all over it, you know what I mean, on principalities, powers, rulers of darkness of this world. But looky here. I mean, in this verse, had they known it, they would not have crucified the Lord of glory. The Jews did not fully understand the greatness of their sin, of crucifying their God and Creator. Why, you know, ignorance does not excuse a crime. You know, but it diminishes a person's guilt. Jesus shows his compassion in imploring the Lord God to pardon his murderers. The Lord Jesus Christ urges their ignorance as a reason why they should be pardoned. God forgave Paul because, according to 1 Timothy chapter 1, verse 13, Paul did these things ignorantly in unbelief. God winked at the ignorance of the Gentiles. And we read that and we look at that in Acts chapter 17 and verse 30. You know, I mean, listen here. You know, what we just read there about the Apostle Paul. I mean, he did it ignorantly in unbelief. I mean, remember in the book of Acts there about how we read before he met Jesus Christ on the road to Damascus. I mean, listen here, the thing about it is that Paul was going and putting the Christians in jail and anybody that talked about the Lord Jesus Christ, remember that? You know, it's no excuse for those who reject the Lord Jesus Christ. Now, do we forgive others who wrong us? Why, we learn from the Lord Jesus Christ's prayer that we should pray for our enemies when they are trying to hurt us. We should pray that God would pardon them and give them, a mind to look at the truth. I mean, you think about that. That's, you know, in Christianity. I mean, that's what it is. You know, he said this, Father, forgive them, for they know not what they do. Now, there's another incident here that I want to give you as far as when the Lord Jesus Christ was on the cross. And this right here really touches my heart every time I see it. Luke, let's go look at Luke and chapter 23. Look with me. And we're going to begin reading here in verse 42. And we'll read on here for a little bit. And he said unto Jesus, Lord, remember me. Now, who is this that's talking? Why, in verse 39 it says, and one of the malefactors which were hanged railed on him, saying, if thou be the Christ, save thyself and us. But the other, on the other side, answered, in verse 40 it says, but the other answering rebuked him, saying, dost not thou fear God, seeing thou art in the same condemnation? In verse 41 of Luke chapter 23, it says, we indeed justly, for we received the due reward for our deeds. But this man, why, that fellow was pointing to Jesus. This man hath done nothing amiss. And then he turned around and looked at Jesus, and he said this, Jesus, Lord, remember me when thou comest into thy kingdom. Now, I love this verse in verse 43. And Jesus said unto him, Verily, verily, I say unto thee, Today shalt thou be with me in paradise. I want you to know, look at that. I mean, it was instant salvation. Oh, what a deal. I mean, the repentant thief believed Jesus was the Messiah. He called him out to what he was, who he was. He claimed to be and wanted to enter his kingdom. It is likely that Jesus, while on the cross, was acquainted with these two men, with the nature of his kingdom. I mean, one malefactor railed on him, becoming more hardened in guilt, if you please, while the other one was repentant. Out of his mouth. You know, by the way, the Word of God says in the book of Proverbs, out of the abundance of the heart, the mouth speaketh. Did you see what I just read there? That one said, We indeed justly, for we received the due reward of our deeds. And then he pointed to Jesus, verse 41, and he said, This man hath done nothing amiss. He knew that Jesus Christ was innocent, not guilty. I mean, he knew, who Jesus was, per se. And you know something, the most important thing is that he knew Jesus, but yet he turned around and looked on himself and he was truthful about him being a sinner. We indeed justly, we deserve this. We deserve to be on this cross. Jesus don't. And that came out of his mouth. Wow. You know, I want you to notice, one of the malefactors railed on, become hardened in his guilt, while the other was repentant. By the way, the book of Luke, the scripture says, except you repent, ye shall all likewise perish. Some may come to the Lord Jesus Christ on their deathbed. Paradise is a word, you know, that means a garden of pleasure, or filled with trees, shrubs, flowers, fountains. I mean, it's like a place of happiness, attached to mansions and palaces, you know, rich palaces. I mean, it was entered immediately after death. We learn from that immediately after death, righteous souls will be happy, secure, assured of a future resurrection. I mean, listen here, one of these days, I mean, when you're saved, born again, when you got the Holy Spirit of God, I mean, you have this assurance. But you know what? When you look at this thing and you think about the promise that was made only to one thief, it was showing that the state of the righteous differs from the unsaved. Think about that a second. I mean, it is the chief glory of paradise and heaven to see Jesus and to be with him. You know why? You know what? Over there in Philippians chapter 1, verse 23. I mean, Jesus, having a desire to depart and be with Jesus. You know, Paul said, for me to live as Christ and to die as gain. I want to ask you a question today. For those of you that claim Christianity, are you for real with it? I mean, the idea of it is if you was to leave right now, do you know where you'd spend eternity? I mean, do you have a desire for the idea that one of these times, you know, at least, you know, you go back and forth with it there and so forth on the idea that, you know what, I know that if I leave out of here, I'm going to be in a place where there'll be no more tears, sorrow, or pain. I'm going to be in paradise. No more sin, no more trouble, no more war, no more thievery, no more lying, no more conning, no more putting up with people with their bad attitudes. And all of the lying, all the murders, all the wickedness that goes on within this life that we're living today. How about you? You see, the thing about this is, you know, salvation by grace through faith alone, and not by works. You know what the idea of it is what this does when you look at that thief, when you look at what happened and what Jesus said. He said, today. Out of what that thief said when he looked at Jesus, Lord, be merciful to me, a sinner. Let me tell you, Jesus said, it didn't take some great big long full of word prayer. It didn't take some Mickey Mouse thing and so forth. It didn't take baptism. Amen, amen. It didn't take sacraments. Amen. It didn't take church membership. It just took heart belief. Believe on the Lord Jesus Christ, and thou shalt be saved in thy house. Are you saved? Seriously. I mean, are you really saved? I mean, do you really know that you have eternal life when you leave this world? I'll tell you, I've talked to a lot of people, brother, and I mean, it's really, really rare. I cannot say the majority of the people, you know, that really tell me, you know, it's like, well, I hope I am. That's wrong answer. Well, you know what? I'm a member of the church. Wrong answer. Well, you know, are you saved? Well, you know what? I do the best I can. Wrong answer. The question is not how good you are, because we know, according to the Word of God, all of us, and I include myself, we're sinners. The Bible says, for all have sinned and come short of the glory of God. All have sinned. You know, I know that the Lord Jesus Christ let this be in the Scriptures, put this in the Scriptures, ordained this in the Scriptures, so that people could understand how simple salvation is. And listen to this. How simple being damned for eternity is. Amen? You reject Jesus Christ? You don't want to believe in Him? And you know what? You're more... you know what that other thief was doing? That other thief there, when you'd read it and so forth like that, did you see this about what the Scripture said? I mean, Jesus said unto him, verily, verily, I say unto thee, today thou shalt be with me in paradise. That's the one that truly, absolutely was saved. Amen. I mean, the malefactors, verse 39, which were Hank railed on him, saying, if thou be the Christ, save thyself. That's one of the malefactors. Save thyself and us. You know what that dude was doing? And brother, he was in the wrong position to even say anything. But you know what he was doing? He was sounding just like those people that were standing and had their freedom and didn't have to worry about dying that day, that was there wagging their heads against the Lord Jesus Christ. And you know what? He didn't want to be an oddball. He was right along there with him. You know, the fear of man bringeth a snare. And all up into his dying breath, you know what? He would rather be like the men that were wagging their heads and absolutely talking against the Lord Jesus Christ. But the other one, he rebuked that man, and he looked to Jesus. In verse 42, remember me while thou comest into thy kingdom. I want to ask you a question. Are you truly saved? I mean, how are you acting? And what would your answer be? I hope so. I think so. Well, I don't know. Well, you know what? You ought to really, really, really, absolutely get into the Word of God and really find out what it is for salvation. It's just simple heart belief of what Jesus Christ did for you on that cross. Your 1 Corinthians chapter 15, verses 1 through 4 is the gospel. I mean, it's the death, the burial, and the resurrection of Jesus Christ. Jesus hung on that cross for you and me and shed His blood to atone for our sin. I believe that the Lord put this in here so that, you know what? All humanity would be able to see how simple and easy salvation is. Do you notice what that dude did? He looked at Jesus, And I mean, you know, he said, Lord, called him Lord. He knew the deity. He knew who Jesus was. Lord, Jesus is God manifest in the flesh. Lord, I mean, can you confess him as the Lord? By the way, nobody call Jesus Christ the Lord except by the Holy Ghost. He said to Jesus, Lord, remember me when thou comest into thy kingdom. He acknowledged the Lord. And Jesus said unto him, verily, I say unto thee, today shalt thou be with me in paradise. Instant salvation. Today! Oh, let me tell you one thing. That dude didn't have to climb down off there and get baptized. He didn't climb down off that cross and join a church. He didn't climb down there and get the blessings of the Pope. He didn't climb down there and absolutely go and collect some money, you know, like some of these other cults do or any of this other business. It was instant salvation because he went to the wrong party. He went to the right person. He didn't go to the wrong people. He went to the right person on that cross and got instant salvation. Amen, amen. Who are you going to for your salvation? Who are you trusting in for to take you to heaven? Jesus Christ is the only one. It's not Allah. It's not Muhammad. It's not any of these other cults and religions. Brother, it's the Lord Jesus Christ. I don't care what denomination you are. If you don't have Jesus Christ as Lord and Savior, you don't have heaven. Now, of course, the Jehovah's Witnesses, they're going to inherit this earth. And you know what? They can help themselves. They can have it because it's going to burn with fervent heat. Now, I want to ask you a question today. Where will you spend eternity when you leave this world? Honestly, I'm not playing. I'm not joking here. I'm being as serious as what God is. He's serious about this. He prayed for souls. And by the way, I know that I've run out of time, but before I keep on, I'm going to show you some things here about who Jesus prayed for while he was on that cross. Who he thought about. You know, he didn't think about himself and his pain. He didn't think about how they plucked off his beard. I mean, the Bible says in the book of Isaiah, chapter 53, about how he was deformed. I mean, about how his visage was. I mean, the idea of it is that Jesus Christ went through all kinds of pain and agony so that you and I could have a home in heaven. May God help you to see the truth.

0: 9 elections in 2024 in America. Our Father who art in heaven, hallowed be thy name. Thy kingdom come, thy will be done on earth as it is in heaven. Give us this day our daily bread, and forgive us our trespasses as we forgive those who trespass against us. And lead us not into temptation, but deliver us from evil. Amen. Hail Mary, full of grace, the Lord is with thee. Blessed art thou amongst women, and blessed is the fruit of thy womb, Jesus. Holy Mary, Mother of God, pray for us sinners now at the hour of our death. Amen. Glory be to the Father, and to the Son, and to the Holy Spirit, as it was in the beginning, is now, and ever shall be, world without end. Amen.
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3: Hello, and welcome to another Bible study. Shall we open our time with a word of prayer? Heavenly Father, we come to thee, and we thank you and praise thee, Heavenly Father, for thy precious word. We magnify thy holy name, and we pray that thou mightest fill us with thy Holy Spirit, that we might be used of thee to share this wonderful gospel. And we pray, Father, that thy kingdom would grow and increase, even as thou hast declared it will in this day. And we pray thy blessing, and we pray that thou would enable us, Father, to rightly divide the word of truth. Father, we thank you and we praise you, and we ask these things in Jesus' name. Amen. So today I am going to be speaking about the Feast of Tabernacles, also called the Feast of Booths. Now, some of us are familiar, and maybe some are not. The Bible lays down in God's Word a number of feast days, and one of the fundamental principles that we have learned in all of our studies is based upon the passage that we read in Colossians chapter 2, where we read in verses 16 and verse 17, we read Colossians 2, 16 and 17, "Let no man therefore judge you in meat or in drink or in respect of a holy day or of the new moon or of the Sabbath days, which are a shadow of things to come," a shadow of things to come. And remember that these verses were written after the beginning of the church age. And so that verse 17, the language in verse 16 was talking about meat, drink, a holy day, new moon, and Sabbath are all part of God's ceremonial law. But in verse 17, God is indicating that these are a shadow of things to come. And we also know that in the Bible there were three primary feast days, those being the Passover, or the Feast of Unleavened Bread, which featured the Passover, the killing of the Passover lamb. Secondly, the Feast of Weeks, also called the Feast of First Fruits or Pentecost. And thirdly, the Feast of Tabernacles. And we know that the first of those two feasts were literally fulfilled. First of all, when Christ was crucified, he was crucified on the very day that they were observing the Feast of the Passover, because Christ is our Passover lamb. And secondly, the Feast of Weeks, or the Feast of the First Fruits, or Pentecost, is associated with God pouring out the Holy Spirit 50 days after Christ arose, and 3,000 were saved in one afternoon. And that the Bible calls that the Feast of the First Fruits. And that still leaves the third feast, which is the Feast of Tabernacles, also called the Feast of Ingathering. And that feast is literally being fulfilled spiritually in our day, and will be ultimately fulfilled on the last day when Christ returns and bodily raises all the believers. And that will be the literal fulfillment of the Feast of Tabernacles, because Christ said four times in John chapter 6, "I will raise them up at the last day. I will raise them up at the last day." There was four times in John 6 where God made that declaration. And then God also mentioned the phrase, the last day, in connection with the raising of Lazarus, when his sister Martha in John 11, verse 24, said, I know that my brother Lazarus will be resurrected at the last day. We also, God also uses that term in John 12, verse 48, speaking of the unsaved, that the word of God will judge them in the last day. And then that leaves two other times where we find the phrase last day. And that phrase last day is used in two other places where they are both associated with the Feast of Tabernacles. One of them is in John 7, verse 37, where it talks about on the last day of that feast, the great feast, Christ cried out and said, let any man who comes to me, and so on. That was it. That was the last day of that feast. And then also in Nehemiah chapter 8, verse 18, we read that same phrase, the last day, in connection with the Feast of Tabernacles. Now, we know that we're in that day. We're in the last day because remember the Bible also speaks about the Feast of Tabernacles as the Feast of Ingathering. And that's not, and the other thing to keep in mind is that the Feast of Tabernacles was in the Bible emphasizes was in the end of the year, the end of the year. And that's a significant phrase, because God speaks in Isaiah 61, and let me turn over to Isaiah 61, and let's read about the acceptable year. We read in Isaiah 61, verse 1, the Spirit of the Lord God is upon me, because Jehovah hath anointed me to preach good tidings unto the meek. He has sent me to bind up the brokenhearted, to proclaim liberty to the captives. And incidentally, to proclaim liberty also identifies altogether with what other feast day? The Jubilee. The Jubilee. If you remember Leviticus chapter 25, verses 8 to 10, God speaks about the Jubilee, which was observed every 50 years, beginning in the year 1407 B.C., And that's a very significant piece of information, because to proclaim liberty and every man returning to his family has everything to do with the proclamation of the gospel. And remember, just to refresh our memories, that most important clue in the Bible to know that we're in that time of the end, we remember in Matthew 24, verses 32 and 33, and also over in Mark 13, verse 28, God speaks about that the fig tree, when you see the fig tree in leaf, then you know that summer is nigh. Even so, when you see these things happening that he's describing that all have to do with the end of the world and the great tribulation, you will know that Christ is at the very gates. And that occurred, we know, in 1948. That is the nation of Israel, which God typifies as a fig tree. Remember, Christ cursed the fig tree in Mark chapter 11. He came to a fig tree, and it didn't have it had leaves, but no fruit. And Christ cursed the fig tree and said, "May you never bear again hereafter forever." And so, and then Israel as a nation was destroyed in AD 70 by the Roman Titus, and did not exist for almost 1900 years. And then almost miraculously in the year 1948, Israel again became a nation. So now the fig tree has leaves, but it did not have any fruit. So therefore, we know that we're in that time frame once that occurred in 1948. And then when we look at the Jubilee years, which occurred every 50 years, beginning in 1407 B.C., we find that the next Jubilee year after 1948 is the year 1994. And so that year 1994 is a very, very, very significant year. That is the year that God poured out the Holy Spirit again the second time outside of the churches and began to what the Bible calls the latter rain. And so that is the time that we are currently living in. This is the final ingathering that's going on. But if I return, let me finish these verses that we were reading in Isaiah 61, where we read in verse 1, again, the Spirit of the Lord God is upon me, because Jehovah hath anointed me to preach good tidings unto the meek. He has sent me to bind up the brokenhearted, to proclaim liberty to the captives. That has everything to do with that jubilee. And the opening of the prison to them that are bound. And that applies to anyone and everyone who is not saved, who God had before the foundation of the world ordained unto salvation. And then it goes on in verse 2, to proclaim the acceptable year of Jehovah and the day of vengeance of our God, to comfort all that mourn. You see, there's two things that are going on simultaneously in our day. One is that God's judgment, which according to the timeline came down on the churches in 1988, the day before Pentecost in 1988, on the churches. And God is preparing the churches and the world for judgment day. But at the very same time, God is also saving a great multitude, which no man can number, according to Revelation 7, verses 9 and through 14, that there is a great multitude who are being saved. So we read in verse 2 of Isaiah 61, to proclaim the acceptable year of Jehovah and the day of vengeance of our God, to comfort all that mourn, to appoint unto them that mourn in Zion, to give unto them beauty for ashes, the oil of joy for mourning, the garment of praise for the spirit of heaviness, that they might be called trees of righteousness, the planting of Jehovah, that he might be glorified. And it goes on in verse 4 in Isaiah 61, and they shall build the old wastes, they shall raise up the former desolations, and they shall repair the waste cities, the desolations of many generations. And strangers shall stand and feed your flocks, and the sons of the alien shall be your plowmen and your vine dressers. But ye shall

during the church age when Christ was still ruling in the churches. Nevertheless, it is not nearly as great as the salvation that is going on in our day. And when we came to the end of the church age, God speaks of that in Matthew 24, verses 1 and 2, as referring to the buildings of the temple, that there shall not be one stone left upon another that shall not be thrown down. And God was indicating by that statement that the churches, as well as many other statements in the Bible that speak about the fact, like, for example, Matthew 24, 15 and 16, when you see the abomination of desolation spoken of by Daniel stand in the holy place, that is, when you see that we're at that time of the end when Satan now is ruling in the local congregations, then let them be which be in Judea flee to the mountains, that is, flee to Christ. Flee to the Word of God. That's where we are. Now, let's go back and first of all, let's talk about the fact that the Feast of Tabernacles, the word tabernacle there is the word booth, the Feast of Booths. And when we try to ferret out what that's all about, we find that it has to do with the Word of God. And there's a couple of passages we can look at that emphasize the booths being a picture of the Word of God. So let me turn over, for example, to Numbers chapter 9. Numbers chapter 9. Numbers chapter 9. And beginning in verse 15. Numbers 9. Beginning in verse 15, and this is talking about the children of Israel wandering through the wilderness. We read in verse 15 of Numbers 9, and on the day that the tabernacle was reared up, the cloud covered the tabernacle, namely the tent of the testimony. And at even or evening, there was upon the tabernacle, as it were, the appearance of fire until the morning. So we have the cloud by day and the fire by night. And of course, we know that the cloud has to do with the judgment, the wrath of God. And the fire has to do the fire is used in the Bible in two ways. One is to consume those that are the unsaved, that represented as they are typified by wood, hay, stubble. The other way, though, that the fire is used is to give light by night to the believers. So we read in verse 16 here in Numbers 9. So it was always. The cloud covered it by day, that is the tabernacle or the booth by day, and the appearance of fire by night to give light by night. And when the cloud was taken up from the tabernacle, then after that the children of Israel journeyed. And in the place where the cloud abode, there the children of Israel pitched their tents. At the commandment of Jehovah, the children of Israel journeyed. And at the commandment of Jehovah, they pitched. They pitched their tents. Tabernacles or booths. As long as the cloud abode upon the tabernacle, they rested in their tents. And when the cloud tarried long upon the tabernacle many days, then the children of Israel kept the charge of Jehovah and journeyed not. And so it was when the cloud was a few days upon the tabernacles, according to the commandment of Jehovah, that's the word of God, the commandment of Jehovah, they abode in their tents, and according to the commandment of Jehovah, they journeyed. So you see, the booth or the tabernacle is associated with the word of God. And we also have there the cloud by day and the fire by night. We can also turn over to Isaiah chapter 4. So let me read in Isaiah 4. Where we read, let's see. So, we'll start in verse 1 of Isaiah 4. And in that

paid, and this is speaking about our day, seven women, and we know that in this context, the seven women has reference to the seven churches that we read about in Revelation 2 and 3, shall take hold of one man, and that one man, of course, is the Lord Jesus Christ, saying, we will eat our own bread, that is, we'll have our own kind of a gospel, and wear our own apparel, that is, we'll be clothed with our own righteousness. Only let us be called by thy name to take away our reproach. So they want their own gospel, they want their own righteousness, but they still want to be called by the name of Christ to take away their reproach or their shame. And then it goes on in verse 2, in that day, again speaking about our day, shall the branch of Jehovah be beautiful and glorious, and the fruit of the earth shall be excellent and comely for them that are escaped of Israel. And this has direct reference to those who are coming out of the churches in obedience to God's command, or they're driven out of the churches, and also those that are being saved outside the churches, which are the majority of those who are being saved today. They are the fruit of the earth, which has to do with salvation, is beautiful and glorious. And this is getting back to what the Feast of Tabernacles is all about, that it has to do with the magnification and the glorification of the Word of God. And verse 3 goes on in Isaiah 4, and it shall come to pass that he that is left in Zion and he that remaineth in Jerusalem, this is talking about the remnant who will be saved in spite of the fact that God's judgment rests upon the churches and God's preparing them and the world for judgment. Nevertheless, there is a remnant, and that's what God is speaking about here in verse 3. It shall come to pass that he that is left in Zion and he that remaineth in Jerusalem, that is the eternal kingdom of God, shall be called holy, everyone that is written among the living in Jerusalem. And then it goes on in verse 4, when the Lord shall have washed away the filth of the daughters of Zion and shall have purged the blood of Jerusalem from the midst thereof by the spirit of judgment and the spirit of burning. And Jehovah will create, verse 5, upon every dwelling place of Mount Zion and upon her assemblies a cloud and smoke by day and the shining of a flaming fire by night. For upon all the glory shall be it says defense, a better translation would be the word cover or covering. For upon all the glory shall be a cover. And then it goes on in verse 6, and there shall be a tabernacle or booth for a shadow in the daytime from the heat, that is from the wrath of God, and for a place of refuge, and for a covert from storm and from rain. And we have one more verse I want to read about this, which is we find it in Exodus chapter 14. Exodus chapter 14. Exodus 14, and the context here is that the children of Israel are fleeing from the Egyptian army, and their backs are up against the Red Sea. And we read in Exodus 14, beginning in verse 13. This is Exodus 14, verse 13. And Moses said unto the people, fear ye not, stand still, and see the salvation of Jehovah, which he will show to you today. For the Egyptians whom ye have seen today, ye shall see them again no more forever. Jehovah shall fight for you, and ye shall hold your peace. Jehovah shall fight for you, and you shall hold your peace. And Jehovah said to Moses, wherefore criest thou unto me? Speak unto the children of Israel, and that they go forward. But lift thou up thy rod, and stretch out thine hand over the sea, and divide it, and the children of Israel shall go on dry ground through the midst of the sea. And I, behold, I will harden the hearts of the Egyptians, and they shall follow them, and I will get me honor upon Pharaoh and upon all his host, upon his chariots and upon his horsemen. And the Egyptians shall know that I am Jehovah when I have gotten me honor upon Pharaoh, upon his chariots and upon his horsemen. And verse 19, and the messenger or angel of God
which went before the camp of Israel, removed and went behind them, and the pillar of the cloud went from before their face and stood behind them, and it came between the camp of the Egyptians and the camp of Israel, and it was a cloud and darkness to the Egyptians. That's in italics in our King James Bible, but nevertheless, that fits the context in this case. But it gave, that is, the words to them is in italics in this verse where it says it was a cloud and darkness to them, but it does fit the context. And it goes on, but it gave light by night. And then again in italics to these, that is to the children of Israel, so that one came not near the other all the night. And that is exactly where we are today. Exactly describes where we are today, that it is the Word of God that acts as a cloud and darkness to those who God does not intend to save. And at the same time, it gives light by night. You know, many people have expressed their opinion that we're living in a time of nighttime when there's no salvation at all available for anyone in the world. And that is absolutely contrary to the Word of God. But what this verse is telling us is that the Word of God acts as a cloud and darkness to those that God does not have any intention to save. But at the same time, it gives light by night to those who are God's elect, who God is saving in our day. There is the light of the gospel. And also I want to reiterate something from a previous study where we pointed out in John 9, verse 4, Christ makes a statement and said, I must work the works of him while it is still day. The night cometh when no man can work. But the very next verse goes on and says, and as long as I am in the world, Christ declared, as long as I am in the world, I am the light of the world. I am the light of the world. And the light of the gospel provides light by night during this time that we're living in, when there is spirit, when we first entered into the Great Tribulation, the Bible does talk about a very brief period of time spoken of in Daniel 8. Let me turn over to that just for a moment. Because you remember, God directs us back to Daniel in Matthew 24:15. God directs us back to the book of Daniel. And so we go to Daniel, and if we turn over to Daniel 8 for a moment. Daniel 8. So in Daniel 8, and this is end time language, and remember how God had said in Daniel 12, the verses 4 and 9, God has said, seal it up until the time of the end, indicating that a great amount of information would be sealed by God, even though the Bible was completed almost 2,000 years ago. Nevertheless, God, through a variety of different means, sealed up a great amount of truth that applies to our day. But once we got to our day, God began to unseal many truths of the Bible. And in Daniel 8, if we go to verse 23, we read in Daniel 8:23, and in the latter time of their kingdom, when the transgressors are come to the full, a king of fierce countenance and understanding dark sentences shall stand up, and his power shall be mighty, but not by his own power. And he shall destroy wonderfully, and shall prosper and practice, and shall destroy the mighty and the holy people. And through his policy also he shall cause craft or deceit to prosper in his hand, and he shall magnify himself in his heart, and by peace shall destroy many. By peace shall destroy many. And this fits perfectly with a passage like 2 Corinthians chapter 11, verses 13 to 15, where God talks about that Satan
He has his ministers of righteousness. Satan comes as an angel of light, and his ministers as ministers of righteousness. And here it's saying that by peace shall destroy many. This is verse 25 of Daniel 8. He shall stand up against the prince of princes. That's the Lord Jesus Christ. But he shall be broken without hand. But if we back up in Daniel 8 here to start in verse 9. In verse 9, Daniel 8, verse 9. And out of one of them came forth a little horn, which waxed exceeding great toward the south and toward the east and toward the pleasant land. And it waxed great even to the host of heaven. And it cast down some of the hosts and of the stars to the ground and stamped upon them. Yea, he magnified himself even to the prince of the host. That's Christ. And by him, the daily, and the translators put there in italics, sacrifice. It could be the daily candlestick or sacrifice was taken away, and the place of his sanctuary was cast down. And an host, verse 12, was given him against the daily by reason of transgression. And it cast down the truth to the ground, and it practiced and prospered. And verse 13, then I heard one saint speaking, and another saint said unto that certain which spake, how long shall be the vision concerning the daily and the transgression of desolation, to give both the sanctuary and the host to be trodden under foot? And he said unto me, verse 14, unto 2,300 days. That word days in the Hebrew language is literally evening, morning, so they're literal days. Then shall the sanctuary be cleansed.

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2: 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Thank you so much for joining us today. My name is Donatella Ungreta. On today's episode, Taiwan's defense minister downplays the impact of China's sanctions on European companies, Beijing's global repression tactics, an ICIJ journalistic investigation, the evolution of the repression of the Uyghurs, and more. So, please stay with us. Taiwan's defense minister downplayed the impact of sanctions imposed by China over arms sales to the island, noting that this was not the first time China had taken such measures and that it would not affect Taipei's ability to acquire weapons. China's Ministry of Commerce banned the export of dual-use goods to seven companies, which China is accused of doing with Russia in the war with Ukraine, over arms sales to Taiwan, adding them to its export control list in a rare instance of sanctions targeting Europe and related to Taiwan. Taiwan, which China considers part of its own territory, obtains most of its weapons from the United States. Europe has not sold any high-value items, such as fighter jets, to Taipei for about three decades, for fear of provoking China's anger. In response to questions from lawmakers, Taiwan's Defense Minister Wellington Ku said this was not the first time China had imposed such measures. However, I believe that, as I understand it, these measures do not affect our ability to continue sourcing products throughout the relevant diversified channels, he added, without providing further details. Although many countries, especially in Europe, are wary of any defense cooperation with Taiwan for fear of Chinese retaliation, Taipei has found growing receptiveness in some parts of Central and Eastern Europe, especially since Russia invaded Ukraine in 2022. Four of the seven companies of the new Chinese list are Czech. China has repeatedly sanctioned major U.S. arms manufacturers for their sales to Taiwan, most recently in December following the U.S. announcement of an $11 billion arms package for the island.
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2: Beijing's global repression tactics. In the year since the publication of its China Targets report, the ICIJ International Consortium for Investigative Journalism has embarked on a different kind of investigation into Beijing's global repression tactics, one that affects the consortium more directly. Shortly after the ICIJ made its findings public, human rights advocates and Taiwanese officials in various countries received what appeared to be interview requests from ICIJ journalists. ICIJ journalists themselves received emails from people posing as Chinese whistleblowers. The messages often contained suspicious links and signs of artificial intelligence. Now, with the help of cybersecurity analysts from the University of Toronto's Citizen Lab, the ICIJ has discovered that the phishing attempts were part of a sophisticated campaign to obtain sensitive data on the groups at the center of the China Targets investigation, as well as on those reporting on them. Citizens Lab analysis identified two actors aligned with the Chinese government behind phishing attempts, targeting individuals in Asia, Europe, and the United States, including activists from the Uyghur, Tibetan, Taiwanese, and Hong Kong diaspora. Analysts found more than 100 domains targeting at least a dozen individuals with the aim of stealing login credentials, most likely to enable further surveillance and coordinated harassment. This is further confirmation that the Chinese state remains deeply concerned with controlling the narrative about itself abroad and with repressing, surveilling, or harassing people who challenge its preferred narrative, said Emile Dirks, a contributor to the Citizen Lab report. In response to questions from the ICIJ, a spokesperson for the Chinese embassy in Washington, D.C. stated that, quote, China has always opposed and taken strong measures against any form of cyber attack, and that transnational repression is a completely fabricated narrative maliciously concocted by certain countries and organizations in an attempt to defame China.
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2: The evolution of the repression of the Uyghurs. An article published on Foreign Affairs by Adrian Zenz, researcher on China studies at the Victim of Communism Memorial Foundation in Washington. The article explains, based on the testimony of a former Chinese police official, how state repression in Xinjiang did not end with the conclusion of the mass internment campaign in 2017 to 2019, but rather transformed into a more discreet, decentralized, and difficult to detect system. In early 2023, local authorities received many mandatory quotas for brief detentions of Uyghurs for minor offenses, such as missing official ceremonies or refusing forced labor, with the explicit aim of maintaining fear and ensuring social submission. The central figure in this recalibration was Ma Jingrui, who replaced Chen Guangguo in 2021. Although he initially raised expectations of a relaxation of policies, Ma replaced visible repression with mechanisms of covert coercion. The testimony of Zhang Yabo, a police officer stationed in Hotan between 2014 and 2023, reveals the continued occurrence of serious abuses, torture, deaths in custody, rape, extreme overcrowding, and a constant flow of detainees transferred from re-education camps to formal prisons. Official figures support this scale. More than 500,000 convictions between 2017 and 2021. Zhang further describes how local officials deliberately concealed the actual volume of detentions to avoid sanctions for instability, and how orders were given to destroy camp records in 2020. After fleeing China in 2023, Zhang was accused of endangering national security, and his family was threatened. His account coincides with a parallel wave of arbitrary detentions in Urumqi following the end of zero-COVID targeting, especially young Uyghurs who protested against the lockdowns. Their article highlights that under Ma, cultural and religious repression continued unabated, including bans on praying, reading the Quran, or fasting, the destruction of mosques, constant surveillance, and the eradication of the use of the Uyghur language in schools. This cultural erosion is intertwined with a vast system of forced labor transfers, officially presented as poverty alleviation, but described by Zhang as demographic engineering and coercive labor. In 2025, these transfers reached a record 3.4 million cases. The security policies themselves created a labor shortage. These led local officials to intensify coercion, threats, administrative harassment, linguistic punishments, unpaid labor, and brief detentions to break resistance. The mass removal of adults left villages depopulated, with elderly and children left unsupervised. even leading to fatal accidents. Official documents from 2023 confirm the structural pressure and the demand to transform the mindset of farmers through ideological indoctrination and grueling nightly meetings. The article interprets this evolution as a transition from despotic power, that is visible violence and mass campaigns, toward a deeper infrastructural power, sustained by administrative processes that permeate daily life. Under Ma, Xinjiang combined this intensification of coercion with an extraordinary boom in international exports, which grew by 465% between 2021 and 2025, suggesting global economic integration running parallel to internal repression. Finally, although Ma presented his administration as a positive interaction, quote-unquote, between development and security, he was abruptly dismissed in 2025 and is under investigation for corruption. The article concludes that repression in Xinjiang has not eased. It has simply become more sustainable, opaque, and structural. According to Zhang's testimony, the region is experiencing a normalization of political paranoia that perpetuates conditions conducive to massive abuses, even without the visibility of the former internment camps.
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2: On the most dangerous parts of Ukraine's frontline, it's almost as common these days to hear Spanish as Ukrainian. Many Colombian soldiers are now fighting in Ukraine, lured by the comparatively high salaries, but also by a sense of adventure and of helping a good cause. France 24 reporters Gulliver Gregg and Catalina Gomez traveled around Colombia and Ukraine to understand what drives these men to go to war and what their families think. France 24 is the public French broadcast service. Let's listen to this report.
3: A tense moment at this command post of Ukraine's Hartia Brigade. They're watching live surveillance footage as Russian UAVs home in on their troops in Kupiansk, dozens of miles away. Using its own drones, this team's task is to protect the troops on the ground. A Spanish-speaking unit. The battalion's deputy commander was nearly killed in Kupiansk himself. He says he owes his life to two Brazilians who were part of a mostly Latin American team he led into battle there last December. An operation that turned the tide on the Russians' advance into the city, a crucial victory for Ukraine after a year of losing ground.
4: Kupiansk wasn't under enemy control, so it wasn't a counter-offensive, but an operation to infiltrate the city, find them and flush them out. We beat the enemy units back, stopped them from securing their gains there. That was the fifth time I worked with the Latinos, and they did great every time. Today, they're fighting on behalf of those who got out of the draft, who paid a bribe or fled Ukraine, or just the ones the draft officers haven't caught up with yet. They're making a huge contribution because they're replenishing our ranks.
3: The first Latinos to enlist paid for their own tickets. Then a Ukrainian soldier who is half Argentinian, Nazar, pioneered a scheme to replenish the ranks much faster.
5: A friend of mine

0: But Colombian soldiers complain of poor pay. It's why Dairo left after 8 years. He's headed for Ukraine.
1: The brigade pays for our air tickets, accommodation in Bogota, and does all the paperwork for us to travel legally. When I heard about this, I jumped at the chance. It was what I'd been waiting for.
0: We note that he looks a bit ill-equipped for the February weather.
1: They told me not to bring much stuff. I got tremendously cold when I was serving in Israel.
0: This is a halfway house, constantly full of men on their way to join the Ukrainian armed forces.
1: We're doing it out of a vocation to serve. Plus, it's a noble cause, to go and fight under a flag that is not our own, but that of a people that is under attack. It's a bit like if my neighbor broke into my house.
0: It's a sentiment shared by many of these men, but not all. What everyone agrees on is that they can earn far more in the Ukrainian army than they can in Colombia.
1: Here, when you leave the armed forces, all that's waiting for you is
2: a job as a security guard.
1: Security or bodyguard, right? And if you didn't finish your military career, you don't even get a pension. But the pensions you can get aren't enough to survive anyway. You have to go out and keep working to keep fighting for your life and your family.
0: Once at the airport, a representative of the Ukrainian army hands out the passports and boarding cards. He asked not to be identified, but told us emphatically that these men have been made aware of the very great risk they're taking. Dairo is thinking of his daughter.
1: If anything happens to me, I want my brother to give my daughter a monthly allowance until she comes of age. But I'm not going with a mentality of thinking I'm going to die. No, let it be God's will.
0: There are no official figures as to how many Colombians have been killed in Ukraine, but it is well into the hundreds. Carlos Gonzalez is one who made it back, just. His expanded and renovated family home bears witness both to his deep affection for Ukraine and to the money he was able to earn there. But Carlos is scarred for life. A drone dropped a poison gas on his unit's position near Kherson in May 2024, killing two of his comrades.
3: This is how they found me.
4: I told the builders to stop the work on the house, that I was going to Ukraine immediately. But Carlos convinced me not to, because firstly it's dangerous, and secondly, I wouldn't have been allowed into the military hospital anyway.
0: Claudia had tried to persuade Carlos not to go in the first place, but he was determined to return to the military life and bore a grudge against Russia.
3: The thing is, the FARC guerrillas killed my father in 2002, and I had to flee my home on the plains when I was 15, because they wanted to recruit me. I always knew that the communist countries were supporting the guerrillas, Russia, Cuba, Venezuela, so I identified with Ukraine in part because of that.
0: Armed groups approached him again, he says, after he came back. This time a polite refusal was enough, but it's clear the criminal gangs are very interested in Ukrainian drone tech.
3: If you tell any guerrilla group you've been in Ukraine, it's attractive to them. If anyone's thinking of joining some kind of illegal armed gang here or in Mexico, they can go to Ukraine and study drones. Yesterday I was talking with a friend who told me one of his comrades who he was with in Zaporizhia is now fighting alongside the guerrillas down in Kauka.
0: A peace agreement in 2016 disarmed the nominally Marxist FARC, but other insurgent groups remain active. More than 7 million people were displaced by the fighting in Colombia, among them Sandra Cordoba's family.
5: My father was disappeared. We don't know by which group, but he was disappeared. 25 or 26 years ago. So my mom was alone, and she had to work as a cleaning lady in order to bring the two of us up.
0: Sandra had one brother, Nader. He was determined to raise the family out of the poverty they found themselves in here. But he also wanted to be a soldier. So, in January 2024, he went to fight in Ukraine. In June that year, he was killed.
5: I can't stand it here. I hardly ever come here.

0: I don't like it.
1: No.
0: I don't like thinking that he's here. As soon as I saw the +380 code for Ukraine, I knew something had happened to him. Then the officer said, unfortunately, and I threw the phone down. I just totally fell apart. But the next day, I had to dry my tears and contact the embassy. They asked me for an authorization to cremate him. It was quick. 45 days later, my brother's ashes were in Bogota. He wanted to have this experience. He was happy to have this experience. He'd say, this is a whole other level, sis. Mad stuff going on here. He said everyone has to die at some point, whether it's Colombia or here. Someday I'll die. And if I am to die doing what I love, so be it. We have to respect that.
2: But though the process of getting Nader's ashes to Colombia was smooth, the same cannot be said of the money he earned. Sandra travelled to Ukraine to claim the inheritance and ended up staying 7 months.
0: I don't know what happened. The bank said there's no account in my brother's name. I was counting on that money to pay for my return ticket.
2: In the end, a priest bought Sandra a ticket home and she arrived on New Year's Eve. Without her brother's pay, but with a promise of 300,000 euros in bereavement compensation from the Ukrainian state.
0: These are all the documents that I brought back from Ukraine. Translations, powers of attorney, it's all here. You provide all the documentation, open the Ukrainian bank account, and then wait for the money to appear. But for now, there's just 139 hryvnias, which is what I put on there.
3: I imagine myself growing old in my son's arms. I thought he'd look after me when I'm old.
2: Instead, she says, if the money doesn't arrive soon, she may lose this house, put up as collateral when they took out a loan for Sandra's trip to Kyiv. Colombians' experiences in Ukraine vary widely, with some reporting prompt and honest payments, and others not. These men have asked to be discharged after a grueling few months. Cachorro was wounded in a grenade attack.
4: It perforated me 1 centimeter from my spine. It damaged my internal organs, and I got shrapnel also in my legs and in my back. They didn't pay me for that mission, just some compensation money for the injuries, which were serious. Then, in December, I asked why I hadn't had my frontline bonus. They said I was not on a frontline operation. I said, but we're in a village under constant attack, and we're only here because in the village where we were before, our house got bombed.
2: In the end, the dispute was resolved, though, and Cachorro decided to stay. On the streets of Dnipro, this volunteer is raising money for the army. And Dairo and his fellow new arrivals from Colombia are taking their first steps on Ukrainian snow.
5: Okay, 3 coffees para llevar.
6: Yeah.
5: Para go.
6: Mm-hmm.
5: Cappuccino.
6: Small, big?
5: Big.
6: Big.
5: Yes, big is grande, small pequeño.
6: Okay,
7: super. We've had a super excellent welcome. All the Ukrainians we've spoken to seem to feel really grateful to us.
5: Muy agradecidos con nosotros que...
2: But one member of their group absconded during their layover in Istanbul. Someone had bought him a ticket to Barcelona.
7: We said to him, brother, it's your life, you're a grown man, it's your decision. But he could have been more honest. And whoever bought him the ticket from Istanbul could have just bought him a ticket from Bogota and Ukraine wouldn't have wasted the money. This is a great experience, truly. May we all get out alive and go home to see our families again.
8: Exactly, to see our families and do all the crazy things we've dreamed of doing.
2: At the time of completing this report, these men were awaiting deployment in Kharkiv region. Most likely, to Kupiansk.
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1: Clayton Swope, Deputy Director of the CSIS Airspace Security Project, and his guest, General Retired John Raymond, First Chief of Space Operations of the U.S. Space Force, and Distinguished Senior Advisor, Non-Resident, with the CSIS Airspace Security Project, examine what trends reveal about China's space ambitions. The discussion will explore how effectively the United States and its partners can identify and track Chinese launches and satellite deployments, whether current space situational awareness capabilities can keep pace with the growing scale and complexity of on-orbit activity, and the evolving role of commercial providers. Let's listen.
9: With me today for this discussion is General Jay Raymond. He was the first Chief of Space Operations when Space Force was established in 2019. Welcome and thank you, General Raymond, for joining us
10: today. Thank you, Clayton. It's great to be with you.
9: So just, you know, as we kick off, I have a few slides that we could talk about what's going on with China in space today. So first off, there's just a lot of activity and a big increase over the last few years when we're looking at China's satellites that they've launched. Huge increase. To this past year, they launched over 350 satellites. You know, in comparison, though, I just want to point out, the U.S. Has launched over 3,500 satellites just in the last year, but the bulk of those are Starlink. General Raymond, what's your thought when you see a statistic like this? Is this something that we should be paying attention to?
10: Well, absolutely, we need to be paying attention to it. My thought is, globally, there is an increased recognition of the importance of space. We have long known that. You know, we started in space as part of the Cold War in the 1950s. In the 1990s, we really got serious about integrating those capabilities into theater warfighting operations, if you will. In the mid-2014, 15, 16 timeframe, we really started focusing on space as a warfighting domain. But clearly, there's a lot of activity. It has become much more congested, much more contested, and much more competitive.
9: How should so we look at something like that, General Raymond here, like just, you know, the number of launches in China? It's definitely spiked, you know, over I think around 95 launches in 2025. Again, comparing it to the United States, the U.S. was close to 200 launches. Most of those are from SpaceX, three-fourths of those were. And then of all those launches, 65% were really for one type of satellite there, for Starlink satellites. Another kind of just a question here, how, when we're looking at numbers like this, what should we be looking at the number of launches? Should we be thinking about what's being launched? How should we think about, if we want to say there's this competition between the U.S. and China, and even just from a national security optic, what should someone that's watching today, what should they be focusing on?
10: Yeah, I have, I mean, obviously, this slide represents the number of launches, and clearly there's an uptick in those number of launches. Clearly it shows that China is moving at pretty incredible speeds. In the, you know, in the early 90s, China was having a hard time just launching a satellite. So clearly there is a ramp up. Me personally, I'm more interested in what they're launching than the numbers of launches. Obviously, with these launches comes more satellites that are on orbit. You know, reflecting back in 2019, when we first established the Space Force, there was about 23,000 objects or so that we were tracking in space. Today, that number is close to 50,000. Of those 23,000 objects, approximately, there was approximately 1,250 of those objects were satellites. Everything else was a piece of debris. Today, the numbers of satellites are inching closer to 13,000, like a 900% increase. And so, interesting metric, the numbers of launches. It clearly shows they're doing something, but where I pay attention to more is what are they launching and the capabilities that they put onto orbit.
9: What's your thought on the, when you mentioned just kind of the growth in space launch and satellites, how are we keeping track of everything in space? How does that work now? Are we getting to the point where it's harder to keep track of all these objects? To me, I think of, and you know, thinking about this event today, I was like, well, what could I describe to people on how we track satellites? So one thing I thought about a scene is in Home Alone 2 when Kevin is going through the airport and chasing his parents, and he gets lost, and there's all these other people just coming into the airport, and it's just very confusing, and all of a sudden it's just you can't keep track of who anyone is because there's so many people coming off of airplanes and going on to airplanes. I feel like space kind of has become that way. It's just there's so much launch activity now and so many satellites. You know, one satellite per launch? No, it could be in, you know, 40, 50 satellites per launch. Just if we're talking back to Starlink, that could be up to 30 satellites per Falcon 9. How are we keeping track of all that?
10: It's a full-time job. I mean, and it's something that the Space Force does largely for the world. We're the best in the world at this. We have a network of sensors, radar sensors, optical sensors. We have sensors on the ground. We have sensors in space. We have commercial partnerships. There's commercial capabilities that we're leveraging to help increase the capacity. We have international partnerships. We work very closely with international partners. And, you know, historically, what we've done is share data together. Those international partnerships today are much more mature. We're sharing data. We're operating together. Our op centers are linked together. We're exercising together. We're building capabilities together. And so I will tell you that the domain is much more complex with the numbers of objects. Not only as the numbers have increased, but also the satellites have gotten smaller. They're more maneuverable than maybe historically mm-hmm. they've been. So it's a much more challenging problem. We remain the best in the world. And then with our partners, both commercial and international, plus the modernization that we've done to our surveillance network, we're doing a good job of keeping track of things and protecting the domain from events where two things collide and hit each other, which will cause debris and make it harder to operate in.
9: Yeah, actually, there's a slide in here that I thought we could talk about when we look at how we track objects in space. I can quickly just show a couple other ones here. Just when we're talking about the growth in China, you know, one thing that I thought it was good to emphasize is just if you look at a launch facility on Hainan Island, it used to be just one facility here in the bottom right. It was it's a government-owned and operated one. Now, you fast forward a few years later, there's a second facility being built. This one's just for commercial launch. So like the United States, just showing how much attention that China's putting, not just on their own government capabilities, which you can see a big difference. If I just go back to that one again, the construction in the bottom right, but in the bottom left, it's a whole new facility.
10: On the launch side, as you were talking, it just popped in my mind. In 2000 and probably 17 or 18, we were striving. We had a campaign to get to 48 launches a year at the Cape. It was drive to 48. We had a NASCAR with a 48 on it. That was like the symbol of trying to get to 48 launches a year. Last year, I think we did 189. We've done that through automating and becoming more autonomous, being able to launch multiple rockets on one day. It used to be it took us 3 days to turn the range from one launch to another launch by having to re-optimize the radars and telemetry and optical capabilities and command destruct antennas. That's now largely all autonomous, largely driven by commercial industry, and has allowed us to stay far ahead of any competitor in the launch business.
9: Yeah, I went to the Cape for the Artemis II launch with my son to watch it, and that was at about 6:40 p.m., I think, on a Wednesday. A friend of mine who works at the Kennedy Space Center, we stayed with her, and she's like, you guys are in luck. In the morning at 8 a.m., there's a Falcon 9 launch, too, you can see, with Starlink satellites. So that was less than 24 hours, barely over 12.
10: Yeah, and the reason why the reason why you and your son could go watch that Falcon launch was Falcon launches are all autonomous. They don't require the radars. They don't require somebody sitting at a console pushing a button to blow it up if it goes astray. It does all that itself. And, the standing army that we bring in to do launches historically, we don't have to bring in anymore. We bring in security folks to make sure the area is free of people so we don't hurt anybody when we conduct launches. We bring in the weather team so we can make sure that we're not launching through clouds that or lightning that could cause harm to the vehicle. But other than that, it is a very, very, very small footprint, which enables us to turn the range around really quickly.
9: And probably help scale, too, as more providers want to do launch from a place like Kennedy Space Center and then Cape Canaveral Air Force Base there, too. It seems like it'll help scale it if we can do things automated.
10: Absolutely. We wouldn't be able to keep up with the pace and the demand of launch and the demand that space has. We wouldn't be able to keep up with it without it.
9: Is it Air Force Station or Space Force Station or base? I think I had that wrong. It might be a station.
10: Cape Canaveral Station.
9: Station. I'm glad you were here. Here's that slide that I was saying with how we track objects in space. So it just has different tracks of launches coming out of sites in China. And then it also has overlaid on there the Space Surveillance Network, which is how we keep track of objects in space. You know, I just thought maybe as we kind of close out this discussion, I feel like we often think we like to look for parallels in our thinking or analogies in how things work. So, and I think our brains just naturally look for that. And it's interesting if anyone's watching knows a different language, sometimes there are false cognates, which are words that look the same or they sound the same. So, like magazine in Russian, that's a store where we look at that and we say, oh, that sounds like a magazine. I think when I think of how we track things, I automatically think of aviation and how radar works at like an airport and it's spinning on top of a some type of tower, and you see the airplane and it's pinging the airplane as it comes in to land or it takes off. So you kind of have that positive control all the time. But that's not how it works in space. It's very different. And I think, to your point, General Raymond, earlier, it's set up in this infrastructure is set up in a way where it wasn't quite as dynamic. Maybe just if you don't mind, just to help who's watching this and listening, how does that work for an object in space?
10: Yeah, so it begins even before launch, but at launch, we obviously can detect the launch using satellites, our missile warning satellites. And then once satellites go into orbit, we use, as I mentioned, a handful of radars around the globe, optical telescopes around the globe, our commercial industry satellites on orbit to be able to detect those and then get them into our catalog. Historically, when space was a peaceful, benign domain without a threat, just knowing where something was good enough. And what we would do is a satellite would go through a radar track, we'd get it, and then based on physics and based on orbits, you could tell where it was going to be, and you didn't have to have positive control over it every single time. You knew where it was going to be. That catalog was almost our sole focus on space situational awareness. A few years ago, it became really clear that just knowing where something is in a contested warfighting domain is not good enough. You have to know what it is. You have to be able to characterize it. You have to be able to know what capability it is, what capability you have maybe to defend and protect yourself against those capabilities. They're more maneuverable. They're smaller. It's a more dynamic environment. And so as we have modernized our surveillance network and increased the partnerships that we've had, that we have both commercially and international, we have built a much more robust ability to not just catalog but to characterize and to be able to maintain track throughout the life of the satellite on orbit.
9: Yeah, I mean, at our last event where we had General Whiting, head of U.S. Space Command, we did talk about satellites, Russian ones, that have really sub-satellites and sub-satellites that release sub-satellites, some that you've talked about publicly many years ago. It seems like if you're looking at it from, I see this object when it passes a certain radar just once, and then the next time it passes another radar, suddenly there are two or there are three. That's very dynamic, and that's in a way that really, I think, tests the way that we have to figure out what's happening in a very quick manner sometimes when satellites are orbiting in LEO, every 90 minutes, and these changes are happening, it's hard to figure out what they are. So I think many people don't realize that, this is the way that we try to figure out what's going on in space. It's so different than how we do it in other domains where we do, they're definitely happening quickly, but just, we just don't have the same level of like positive identification the whole time that object is going around orbit.
10: Yeah, I think, there are differences, but there is a foundational similarity to all commanders that have an operational mission in a domain, and that's you have to have a level of domain awareness to be able to conduct those operations. The challenge that General Whiting has as the U.S. Space Command commander and the challenge that I had when we established U.S. Space Command as the U.S. Space Command commander is that the sheer size of the domain, the sheer complexity of the domain, the numbers of objects in space, the speed at which objects are moving, 17,500 miles an hour in low Earth orbit to stay in the domain. All of those complexities make it tougher. But the foundational common theme is no matter if you're operating on the ground, on the sea, mm-hmm. in air, on space, you have to have domain awareness mm-hmm. to be able to do what our nation needs us to do in that domain.
9: Yeah, and I've heard, I think I'm going to say it right, but this is from Doug Levero. I think he's made the observation that the it's both to say how small the amount of material that humans have put in, up into space is, but also how vast orbits around Earth are, something to the effect of, if you look at all the material in orbit, it's something like two ants in all of Rhode Island. So, but just to have to keep track of where those two ants are, I mean, granted, this is a size comparison, not a numbers comparison. That's really hard. That's a big space.
10: It is a big space, but if you take that big space and you narrow it down into orbits that are useful orbits where nations operate today,
9: yeah, that's a good
10: in
9: point.
10: Geosynchronous orbit and then in low Earth orbit, you take that size yeah. of Rhode Island and narrow yeah. it down pretty considerably. So
9: no, that's a good one. Yeah, I think I saw something that 2/3 of all satellites, this is 2024, this is according to the European Space Agency, were between 500 and 600 kilometers. 2/3. I mean, that's a big percentage there.
10: All
9: that
10: going 17,500 miles an hour. Yeah. And that's just the satellites.
9: Yeah, right.
10: And then you put on top of that about 500,000 probably other objects
9: yeah.
10: that are too small for us to track.
9: Yep.
10: It gets very complex and very dynamic environment.
9: And orbits are not always, they're crossing over each other, and, you know, certain density of orbits is different than others. And, yeah, no, it's challenging.
10: It is challenging. I mean, but that's why you have a Space Force. that's one of the reasons why you have a Space Force. And that the nation should be really proud of the Guardians that come to work every day focusing on this. Not only do we protect our access to space, but we're providing that free of charge for the world.
9: Right.
10: I mean,
9: yeah.
10: we warned China that they're about to hit a piece of debris that they caused when they blew up one of their
9: right.
10: satellites. And so our goal is to keep the domain safe, make sure that everybody can operate in it, to have safe and professional means of operating in the domain and setting those standards for the world.
9: Yeah.
10: Us and our partners.
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1: 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My name is Donatella Ungreda. Until then.
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1: Hello and welcome to Freedom Synergy Radio. Thank you so much for joining us today. My name is Donatella Ungreda. On today's episode, Xi Jinping's bureaucratic dilemma. Another high-ranking Chinese official under investigation. National Security Bureau says China targeting Taiwan tech sector. And more. So please stay with us. In recent days, the Politburo of the Chinese Communist Party, or CCP, issued two directives to officials. First, they must, quote, firmly uphold the authority and centralized, unified leadership of the Central Committee, with Comrade Xi Jinping at its core, end quote. And second, take local conditions into account and give full play to their initiative and creativity in their work. These statements perfectly reflect a fundamental contradiction for Xi, China's president. He wants total loyalty and obedience, but also sincerity and innovation. Although Chinese officials are urged to avoid rigid thinking, they are expected to devote themselves to studying Xi Jinping's thought. While they are told to abandon outdated rules, they must follow all orders from the top. This tension has been a recurring theme in Xi's campaign against formalism and bureaucratism in the Chinese administration, which he represents as twin threats to the CCP's legitimacy. In a 2019 article, Xi described these threats as deadly, blaming them for instances of alienation, abuse of power, detachment from reality and the masses, a tendency toward empty rhetoric and grandiloquence, rigid thinking, adherence to obsolete rules, bloated organizations, overstaffing, procrastination and inefficiency, and more. Like many CCP leaders before him, Xi seems convinced that new rules and rhetorical campaigns can resolve deep-rooted organizational problems. In practice, however, the incentives offered to officials produced the opposite effect. Fundamentally, the punishments from deviation from party authority are greater than those imposed for rigid conformity. Between 2017 and 2022, approximately 410,000 people were sanctioned for formalism and bureaucracy. But this represents only a small fraction of China's 20 million civil servants. The sanctions are mild compared to those imposed for disloyalty, which are more severe and more radical. Ambition and talent can be dangerous in the upper echelons. She has often purged potential successors, including Ma Qingrui. Ma, once a rising technocrat who held senior posts in Shenzhen and Guangdong, was appointed party secretary of the highly sensitive Xinjiang region in 2022, only to be abruptly dismissed last year. Ma's right-hand man is now under investigation for corruption. The top priority for local officials is to protect themselves, especially from perceived ideological or security threats. The result, unsurprisingly, is an organizational culture dominated precisely by the kind of box-ticking behavior that she denounces. It didn't have to be this way. Although bureaucratic inertia has long existed, in past decades, especially under Deng Xiaoping's leadership in the 1980s, the CCP also witnessed significant experimentation and flexibility. However, from Xi's perspective, that laxity weakened central authorities, fueled public anger over corruption, and allowed certain sectors of society to drift away from the party's control. Some authoritarian systems have combined strict loyalty with internal competition, encouraging subordinates to innovate in service of the leader's goals. But Xi's authority relies less on personal charisma and on an institutionalized, rule-bound party apparatus. The result is a persistent dilemma in which Xi seeks officials who are both sycophants and problem-solvers. It is a difficult balance to strike, and he is unlikely to achieve it.
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1: As the war in Iran drags on, U.S. President Donald Trump states that his meeting with Xi has been postponed to May 14 and 15. This new schedule seems optimistic. The White House seems eager to end a war that the United States is, in a sense, losing. But the adversary still has a say in the matter. As long as the crisis dominates the headlines, the publicity boost Trump hopes to gain from a deal with Xi is unlikely to materialize. The talks could also be derailed by unverified claims that China is sharing intelligence with the Iranian military to help attack U.S. forces. Iran and China have cooperated on sensitive intelligence matters in the past, and China has clear incentives to do so again. Beyond the potential benefit of U.S. setbacks, Tehran could provide intelligence with valuable insight into U.S. capabilities. The few remaining hardliners on China within the Trump administration could use such reports to oppose collaboration with Beijing, but the White House will most likely simply ignore them and continue pushing for a summit.
11: Freedom Synergy Radio.
1: Ma Qingrui, a high-profile technocrat and former party secretary in Xinjiang, is now under investigation for corruption. His case makes him the third Politburo member purged in Xi Jinping's latest campaign and the first civilian to be targeted. Although the official reasons are vague, the text suggests two motivations. On the one hand, Ma was an exceptionally effective operator in politically sensitive tasks, which made him a threat to Xi. On the other, his past in the aerospace sector could link him, albeit tenuously, to corruption within the PLA rocket force. His tenure in Xinjiang offered him ample opportunities to enrich himself through expropriation and corrupt networks linked to the Xinjiang Production and Construction Corps, a notoriously opaque paramilitary organization. Whatever the real cause, Ma now faces a process of interrogation and punishment in which his former rank offers him little protection. since 2018, purged officials have been subjected to Liuxi, an extrajudicial detention system that replaced the former Shuangshui. Although formally regulated, in practice maintains the logic of isolation, incommunicado detention, and psychological coercion. Detainees have no access to lawyers or outside contact, and the purpose is not to determine guilt, but to extract confessions and dismantle networks. It is a political mechanism rather than a legal one. The irony is that Ma, who oversaw mass detention systems in Xinjiang, is now entering a repressive apparatus that he himself helped perfect. However, as a high-ranking official, he will likely avoid physical torture, a stark contrast to the Mao era when figures like Peng Dehuai or Liu Shaoqi were brutally mistreated. This contemporary moderation stems from informal agreements established in the 1980s to avoid the political chaos of Maoism. Convicted high-ranking officials typically receive suspended death sentences, which in practice translate into long prison terms, often around a decade, served in relatively comfortable facilities such as Xinjiang prison. The party allows for a certain leniency because it uses families as a guarantee of silence and control. Xi, despite his relentless anti-corruption campaign, maintains these informal safety nets. Eliminating them would make elite politics far more dangerous and could increase the risk of internal movements against him.
11: Freedom Synergy Radio.
1: National Security Bureau says China targeting Taiwan tech sector. Taiwan News reports China is targeting Taiwan's high-tech industries, the National Security Bureau said in a report released Monday. In an effort to overcome international technological restrictions, Beijing is encouraging Taiwanese companies in sectors such as semiconductors and AI to set up or maintain operations in China, per CNA. It is also using indirect channels to poach talent, steal technology, and acquire controlled goods to obtain Taiwan's advanced chip-making technologies and other key products, the NSB said. Beijing is using a different United Front strategy by organizing forums and exchange visits to attract Taiwanese from various sectors to visit China, the NSB said. It uses these opportunities to promote integration and annexation. The NSB said China also employs tactics such as setting up tip lines, offering rewards for information, and spreading narratives about the use of force to create panic in Taiwan. Regarding infiltration, China has sought to obtain sensitive defense and government information by luring retired Taiwanese personnel with investment or financial incentives to approach active duty service members. The Bureau added that recruitment efforts are often conducted through online platforms. Targets may be encouraged to hand over sensitive information in exchange for money, or to produce videos, audio recordings, or written pledges expressing loyalty to China. Between last year and March, 58 Taiwanese were indicted in espionage cases, including 32 active duty or retired military personnel, the NSB said.
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1: A new social media trend known as China Maxing is gaining traction among young audiences. With influencers embracing Chinese lifestyle habits, aesthetic, and cultural practices, what began as light-hearted cross-cultural exchange, from drinking hot water to adopting Chinese fashion, has sparked deeper questions about influence in the digital age. As users migrate to platforms like Xiaohongshu, and algorithms amplify curated images of everyday life in China, is this simply soft power at work, or something more structured? The following is a conversation between Wen Ti-sung, host at Taiwan Talks, and his guests Brian Hugh, New Bloom Magazine founding editor, and Lele Farley, bilingual comedian and YouTuber. China Maxing, innocuous cultural exchange or propaganda? Let's listen.
12: So, Lila, just to start off the discussion, what is China Maxing and how did it become a thing?
13: I honestly didn't know the term China Maxing until you guys told me that this was a term that's used often on TikTok, because I don't use TikTok a lot because I, you know, have a real attention span and seek things with depth when I look at content online. But how it's becoming popular, I don't think it's surprising at all. And I think that the whole idea of TikTok refugees going to Red Note and loving it there, at least temporarily, is not surprising to me whatsoever. Because in China, there's this phenomenon when foreigners go to China, especially when they don't speak Chinese. They're there and they're in this kind of honeymoon period where they're just like, wow, everything's cool, everything's really great, because they're kind of unable to like perceive a lot of the smaller yet pervasive issues in society, including in interactions with other people, etc. And then once you get better at Chinese and once you stay in China for a while, little things that absolutely root from government incompetence start to get you. And within 3 to 4 years, you're much more jaded than you were initially. And so you could look at that as kind of like the precursor to this more, I guess you could say, virtual version of this honeymoon phase, right? But you saw it with these so-called TikTok refugees. I hate that word so much. Going to Red Note, and then a lot of them were realizing that, like, hey, you can't talk about your sexuality, you can't talk about LGBTQ stuff, you can't talk about certain topics because the Chinese government absolutely does not allow that. And even when people would complain about that, then now they're not going to see the not-so-nice side of these Chinese netizens, these Chinese internet users. Because when you call into question the party, you're calling into question the country. And in their eyes, that means you're calling into question them. It's the holy trinity of communist propaganda, right? Mm-hmm. If you are calling into question the Communist Party's ability to discern what is right and wrong for how to manage the people and what they can and can't say, then you're questioning the country and thus questioning them, right? You started to see it. Their honeymoon phase did start to break a little. Eventually, we didn't have enough time to see it fully break, though.
12: Right. So honeymoon phase is quite different for sure, isn't it, to be there as a short-term tourist versus actually having to live there and work with the various things that people had to go from daily level.
13: Mm-hmm.
12: I want to go to Brian here. So TikTok refugees, or maybe let's say TikTok migrants, maybe. Do you see them as the main driver of this surge in China Maxing phenomenon, or do you find this to be something more structural or longer term in addition to that as well in the lead up to this phenomenon?
14: Right, absolutely. And so there is the recent phenomenon then of China Maxing, but I think there are longer historical roots. I think the West has often looked to Asia and China as a very exotic place, something that is just the reverse of everything in the West. And so in the pre-modern period, when you have the age of colonialism, a lot of these fantasies about China, anything from Marco Polo and Kublai Khan and all these kind of viewpoints that are from that period of the early age of exploration, and that still exists even in more modern forms. During the era of the Soviet Union and the high period of Chinese communism, that was how China was described as a kind of utopia. That was everything that the West wasn't. And in fact, it is historically very clearly not that. I mean, China is in fact today a hyper-capitalist, for example, country, and then you do have people that still have this projection even today. And so China Maxing is then a development of that phenomenon. People are fixated on these very culturalist representations of Chineseness, such as drinking hot waters or taking off your shoes indoors, which is hardly just a Chinese phenomenon. But what's also interesting about the TikTok refugee phenomenon is that for a while there was some genuine contact in which there was exchanges occurring between Western netizens and Chinese netizens. Some of it was actually very charming. People would post a photo of their cat, and it was called paying a cat tax. The author Yiling Liu has a great book called The Wall Dancers that describes this. But of course, as with other moments in which there are genuine exchange, eventually the party realizes this is dangerous. And so then you do have the recruitment of security personnel, the usual monitoring comes into place, and that moment in which there can be exchanges ends. And I think it is then disappointing if people go into this for example, Chinese social media ecosystem of Red Note, and don't get anything out of it. They just come away still having this very exoticized view of China, still think everything is great there, and don't actually have a chance to attract people, and that's actually quite disappointing in that sense.
13: Hmm. It's also built on, like, the... Like, especially in America, I'm assuming probably the same as in Europe, but especially in America, from a young age, you're taught to question authority.
15: Right.
13: And so the idea of, like, oh, there's this other government, this other country that they know is influential. Like, everybody and their mother in America knows that China...
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1: It's 8 p.m. in Israel, Monday, May 4th, 2026. In the headlines, two IDF soldiers are moderately wounded in southern Lebanon. A third soldier was lightly hurt. The U.S. military says two U.S. missile destroyers entered the Gulf to break the Iranian blockade on the Strait of Hormuz. The United Arab Emirates says it intercepted three drones fired from Iran over UAE territorial waters. Thousands here in Israel descend upon Meron for Lag BaOmer, despite security restrictions. In Australia, public hearings on anti-Semitism begin of the commission formed after the Bondi attack in December. The weather in Israel, it snowed on Mount Hermon. Cold temperatures are forecast in Israel tomorrow as well. Good evening. This is David Ze'ev with the news. There is a lot of talk tonight on resuming the Iran war, but we begin tonight in southern Lebanon, where again today soldiers have been hurt. Two IDF soldiers have been moderately wounded in a clash with Hezbollah terrorists. They were evacuated to hospital. Their families were updated. After the clash, the Israel Air Force attacked Hezbollah military buildings as well as a Hezbollah anti-tank position in the area. An IDF soldier was likely hurt in an explosive drone attack by Hezbollah toward Israeli soldiers in southern Lebanon. He was hospitalized and his family was notified. Givati Brigade soldiers raided a launching compound of Hezbollah in southern Lebanon, from where dozens of rockets are said to have been fired toward Israeli territory and IDF forces. The IDF forces involved in today's raid found the launchers loaded and ready for firing. Also found were arms and ammunition, including Kalashnikov rifles and rocket-propelled grenade holders. The IDF says that the military force was concluding to operate to rid of the threat from the forward defense line of Israeli forces in southern Lebanon, but would continue for as long as possible. The IDF has been conducting strikes on Hezbollah infrastructure in several parts of South Lebanon. The IDF spokesperson in Arabic issued a warning to residents of several towns to evacuate at least a kilometer away for their own safety, he said. Local Lebanese media reported two fatalities and an Israeli Air Force strike in the Tyre area. Hezbollah overnight tried to launch an anti-tank rocket at Israeli forces operating in Lebanon. There were no injuries. The launch site was destroyed. The IDF says that over the past 2 days, Israeli forces have killed 10 armed Hezbollah terrorists in several incidents and destroyed a loaded launched site that was ready for fire. The military structures and weapons storage sites were destroyed. Hezbollah leader Naim Qassem says the organization is playing a game of cat and mouse, he says so, with the IDF in order to inflict on it the heaviest possible losses. Qassem said in a statement, "Our people get everywhere in Lebanon and are not necessarily in the south." He also said that Hezbollah does not recognize the ceasefire because Israeli-American aggression, as he put it, against Lebanon continues. Qassem claimed that Israel has not upheld a single clause of the ceasefire declared at the end of 2024. Now to Iran. The U.S. military says that two U.S. Navy-guided missile destroyers entered the Gulf today to break the Iranian blockade, and that two U.S. merchant ships had transited the Strait of Hormuz. This after Iran had said that it had prevented a U.S. warship from entering the Gulf. U.S. Central Command said its forces were supporting President Donald Trump's Project Freedom, which aims to guide out commercial ships stranded in the Gulf by the U.S.-Israel war on Iran and were enforcing a blockade of Iranian ports. The U.S. military denied the Iranian claim that Iran, fired on an American warship that tried to cross the Strait of Hormuz after ignoring warnings from naval forces of the Revolutionary Guard. According to the U.S., the claim is Iranian propaganda. Meanwhile, a senior Iranian source told Reuters that Iran fired two warning missiles at the U.S. warship in order to prevent its entry into the strait, and it was not clear if any damage was caused. The Americans are saying there isn't any. There wasn't any. Last night, U.S. President Donald Trump announced the launch of what he called that Project Freedom to help commercial vessels from uninvolved countries stranded at the Iran-gripped Strait of Hormuz. In a social media post, Trump described the effort as a humanitarian gesture, and the U.S. president warned that any interference with the process would be dealt with forcefully. So a day after the president announced that launch of Project Freedom, an initiative to guide those stranded ships by the Iranian-gripped Strait of Hormuz. Iran warned the American Navy not to approach the region. The region, the commander of the Iranian military, said Iranian forces would attack any foreign force that tries to enter the strait. According to the commander, speaking earlier, as we said, the aggressive conduct of the United States would only complicate the situation and endanger the safety of vessels in the Gulf. U.S. President Trump, in a social media post last night, described the initiative as a humanitarian gesture. He warned that any interference would be dealt with forcefully. As we said, these are all very fluid situations, and we are being told, as we hear more about the UAE, that that country is actually now supporting a resumption of the war. About that operation, though, to open up the Strait of Hormuz, the U.S. Central Command said the initiative would involve guided missile destroyers, more than 100 aircraft, and 15,000 service members. The Pentagon did not answer questions about how they would be deployed, but now we see it in action already. Trump's shipping initiative came as Iran and the U.S. have been engaged in a back-and-forth over a proposal to end the hostilities despite everything else. Trump noted in a social media post last night, in addition to everything else, that his representatives are having positive discussions with Iran, which he says could lead to something very positive for all, in his words. Let's hear what they're saying in NATO amid all the confusion, and will we or won't we get back to the situation of an actual war? NATO Secretary General Mark Rutte made his remarks to reporters ahead of the start of the European summit in Armenia taking place. He says European leaders heard from the U.S. over their reaction to the situation in the Middle East and are prepared to provide support for the next phase.
2: As you know, as we know, there has been some disappointment on the U.S. side when it comes to European reaction to what is happening now in the Middle East and the campaign of Israel and the U.S. against Iran. But I would also argue that what I'm hearing from all my contacts with European leaders is that European leaders have gotten the message. They heard the message from the U.S. loud and clear. And we have seen all these countries now participating with their bilateral agreements, making sure that when it comes to basic requests and all the logistical support, this is delivered. I see more and more European countries pre-positioning essential logistical and other support, for example, mine hunters, minesweepers, close to theater, so that for the next phase they are ready. So I would argue that, yes, there has been some disappointment from the U.S. side, but the Europeans have listened to the message from the U.S. and from the U.S. president, like they did last year when it came to the NATO summit and the 5% spending commitment.
1: NATO Secretary General Mark Rutte speaking today. You might recall that some time ago, President Trump, when hearing some more positive, as far as he is concerned, messages from the Europeans, said, well, where were you when we needed you? You're coming in too late after the U.S., in the words of President Trump, has already achieved the basic victory that has allowed for the current stage to be even taking place. But those were the words of the NATO Secretary General. And we're also hearing from the German Chancellor that he, too, is trying to reconcile differences with President Trump. The two of them, the German Chancellor and the U.S. President, have been a bit hostile with one another lately and have spoken in kind recently. So we also had, for example, the French President, Emmanuel Macron. He's urging Iran and the U.S. with everything going on now, but he wants Iran and the U.S. to make a joint effort to reopen the Strait of Hormuz, to do it together. Macron says it's the only solution to permanently unblocking the ships, despite all of the efforts that we're hearing about now. Macron was also speaking in Armenia at that European Political Community Summit. The French president reiterated his position that France would not take part in any operation using force in a framework which he said was unclear. So that's even that is a bit of a shade of difference between that, the French president's comments, and what we were hearing from the NATO Secretary General. In the meantime, while people in Europe and NATO were talking about what they're going to do exactly, things are moving ahead, and the tensions are moving ahead. The United Arab Emirates saying it intercepted 3 drones fired from Iran over UAE territorial waters today, with a 4th one crashing into the sea. The UAE Defense Ministry made that statement in a post on the X social media platform. In the meantime, though, we're hearing a report that a South Korean ship was hit by an explosion in the Strait of Hormuz today, and that Iranian drones caused a fire at a UAE oil port. This as Tehran, again, this is what it's all about, Tehran demonstrating its grip on Middle East oil. Let's turn now to Gaza, a crisis in negotiations there over the disarming of Hamas. Palestinian sources tell Khan that contacts between the director general of the so-called Board of Peace, Nikolai Mladenov, and the Hamas delegation led by Khalil al-Khaya are stuck. Hamas is conditioning a transition to the second phase of the Gaza framework to full implementation of the first phase. It is also demanding that the issue of arms be discussed in what was termed a broad national framework, meaning only if there are guarantees of establishment of a Palestinian state. Mladenov is insisting that the terror group disarm before rehabilitation of the strip and the withdrawal of IDF forces, and Hamas is refusing to move to advance to any part of the second phase as long as Israel refuses to commit to full implementation of the elements of the first phase. So that's the crisis over there in the Gaza Strip. Now, we try to tackle the issue of Jewish terror in Judea and Samaria. Yisrael Maydad is a longtime volunteer, continuing to serve in that capacity, volunteer spokesman for the Yesha Community Council, the Council of Jewish Communities in Judea and Samaria. Yisrael, we want to speak to you now about the issue that comes up, which many might refer to as Jewish terror in Judea and Samaria. Let me ask you point blank at the beginning, how widespread is it?
3: Of course, we have no firm numbers. I'm going to give a guess at maybe 300 or so from my observations, following them on WhatsApp and Telegram platforms. It's very difficult to tell. And I'm also going to suggest that the vast majority actually do not reside here in Judea and Samaria, but come in as guests of other youngsters who are in various positions.
1: So you say you see, you read, whatever, the activity of some 300 people who seem to be involved in this terror activity?
3: That's what it appears to me. If you compare that to about, if we include the Jerusalem New Neighborhoods, over 750,000 Jews who could be classified by the term settlers, I think that's a very minuscule number. Mm-hmm. But the damage they do, more importantly, not only moral, illegal, et cetera, but in terms of public diplomacy and profile, is enormous, and I'm very disturbed about it.
1: And you would say that, in fact, the settlers, okay, the residents of Judea and Samaria, and if you want to include that part of Jerusalem as well, whatever the exact definition would be, on your behalf, and we should point out, if that's okay, that you live in Shiloh, right, in Samaria, that as far as you are concerned, you want more action by the authorities against these people.
3: I myself personally am on record for about close to 20 years now, demanding that the police, the politicians, the educators, the rabbis, and probably most importantly, the parents, get a lot more involved and do the job they're supposed to be doing. They've also done damage to Jews who are residing out here.
1: And the army, by the way, correct? To soldiers also sometimes.
3: And also the correct soldiers also, in terms of puncturing tires or throwing rocks. They

0: have courts, we have the army, we have the police, we have the army. They make complaints, and they should be dealt with. They should not take the law into their own hands, and especially use of any sort of violence.
1: Let's get back to that point that you made also. Just to what extent do you think it is people who are not from Judea and Samaria who are involved in this terror activity?
0: I'm not an expert in everything, but sociologically speaking, when it hooks up with an ideology that is a little bit more extreme than normal, it's attractive. And if they, in any case, have left home or they're being thrown out of schools and looking for some sort of support, either from, you know, people their own age, a little bit older, they want to ride donkeys, they want to sheep, they want to take part in the mission of saving Israel, some things can go wrong.
1: Saving Israel as they see it, of course.
0: As they see it, of course. True. Some things can go wrong. And rampaging through an Arab village, even after perhaps something has happened from that specific village to Jewish property, to Jewish personnel, people, etc., it still does not justify, at least in these times, the need to be violent oneself. There's a lot more things that could be done.
1: Do these outsiders, as far as you can tell, and I'm sorry if I'm asking too many questions, which might be beyond your realm, but are these people recruited perhaps from people, by people in Judea and Samaria, or they just come without any connection whatsoever?
0: I really don't know, but I can tell you that from my media experience, the ability of WhatsApp, of Telegram, even Facebook, to reach out and mobilize people and enlist people in all sorts of events, even those non-political, is amazing. It's much more than we knew when we were growing up in terms of how do I hook up with something, how do I become a fan of or go to attend an event. And it's very difficult to tell, but there have been counter protests. There have been counter conferences involved just recently, 2 weeks ago. So, I mean, we're trying to be on it, but it's a very difficult situation because these kids think they're better, quote unquote, mm-hmm. than a lot of older people. And it's the government and the local authorities have to be much more involved.
1: Conferences held by people like yourself, in other words, living in Judea and Samaria, who are saying they're doing us a lot of harm, we got to act against this.
0: That's true. For example, Pinchas Wallerstein, mm-hmm. a former head of the Binyamin region and one of the founders of Gush Emunim, was recently interviewed extensively in Haaretz, of all places. So if he's chosen to go even to Haaretz, which is not very sympathetic, he means that he's trying to reach out and pull in people to get involved in the situation.
1: Reaching out to Haaretz, the Haaretz newspaper also had a report about the head of IDF Central Command, that of course includes the area of Judea and Samaria, Major General Avi Bluth, and that he reportedly warned that the rising settler violence could spark a Palestinian uprising. If that statement is correct, what do you think about it?
0: Well, look, it possibly could, but a lot of things could, and I don't think anything we do specifically influences the terrorist commanders and activists on the Arab side here in Judea and Samaria. They don't need anything we do to kill us or to injure us or to steal things. So I don't want to go into a field because it sort of places a responsibility that is not on our shoulders. That has nothing to do with it. What could be argued is that they're a little bit more busy with wild youth rather than being busy with terrorists. But that's another issue. They're two different things, and I really wouldn't want to try to combine them or link them up.
1: I believe that Major General Bluth made the point that you cannot compare, you know, Jewish terror with the scope, much greater scope, of course, of Palestinian terrorism. He has said, though, that they have been able to fight a lot of Palestinian terrorism. There are those who believe, those in the know, I'm not just quoting anybody, who say, you know, even as we are involved in Lebanon and Iran and Gaza and everything else,

0: some of these people, again, maybe they're delinquents, maybe they're all-out ideological people. Either way, the harm that they're doing, they're taking advantage of the spotlight moved away from Judea and Samaria to be able to pull off what they're doing. But at the same time, the result is we know how pressed the military is in terms of everything with which it is dealing. And this does it even greater harm when you have to put more forces to deal with Jewish terrorists in Judea and Samaria.
1: Well, look, I first of all, I want to say that I use the term Jewish violence.
0: Okay.
1: Or Jews perpetuating violence, because they don't go out only. We've had very few instances in Duma, for example, where there was a firebomb tossed into a sleeping family bedroom. Very few. We're talking about here about burning fields, taking down electric poles and all sorts of things like that. So that's the vast majority of the violence. But again, I will be honest. There's a certain small element that is linking up retaliatory violence to a political goal of expelling or moving Arabs who recently come into the area, and that's not the job that we should undertake as civilians. That's the job of the government, the job of the army. And we're beginning to get too complex and complicated in this issue. I'm talking about those Jews who are living in Judea and Samaria. And it's crisscrossing too much, and it's getting out of hand.
0: So it's certainly an issue that you would like to see, as we said, dealt with as soon and as ardently as possible. Yisrael Maydad, long time and continuing as a volunteer spokesman for the Yesha Council, the communities in Judea and Samaria. Yisrael, thank you very much for your time.
1: Thank you for having me on.
0: From the West Bank, Judea and Samaria, to the Gaza Strip, where IDF forces killed a Palestinian terrorist who approached Israeli forces in the southern part of the strip. The IDF spokesperson said that yesterday in the northern part of the strip, IDF forces killed a terrorist from Hamas's Beit Lahia battalion who approached troops in the Yellow Line area where Israel is mobilized. There, an intelligence probe found that the terrorist had launched rockets at Israel during the war in the past. In another development, the Lebanese newspaper Al-Akhbar is reporting that the organization has completed voting in three areas. Khalil al-Khayo will serve as head of Hamas in the Gaza Strip. Zahar Jabaran will lead the organization in the West Bank. And Khalid Mashal will be the Hamas representative abroad. Khan reports that this is a preliminary stage ahead of the race for the head of the Hamas political bureau between Khalil al-Khayo and Khalid Mashal. We know that we want to correct even the smallest of inaccuracies. We'd like to point out we had that report earlier that the IDF spokesperson in Arabic had issued a warning to residents of several towns in southern Lebanon to evacuate at least a kilometer away for their own safety as the IDF continues its activities there. We then referred to he, actually recently, as we know. The IDF spokesperson in Arabic, there was a change, and it's now a woman. Her name is Ella Wawiya. So she is the one who issued that directive.

0: Nurit Galron, Hashir al Haaretz. Well, thousands have already descended upon the site at Mount Meron. Police were bracing for potential clashes with ultra-Orthodox pilgrims who may try to reach the site this evening. Despite the cancellation of the mass Lag BaOmer celebration that would have taken place this evening, tonight is Lag BaOmer, the restrictions are due to security situations, especially in the north. And now we're hearing about more possibilities. We'll have to wait and see. But even without anything developing regarding Iran, we do have the situation, as we reported at the very beginning of the newscast, regarding Lebanon, and Meron is in the north. Law enforcement yesterday announced the closure of all roads leading to Meron amid repeated Hezbollah violations of Lebanon ceasefire. Instead, three symbolic bonfire lightings with up to 200 people at each are being allowed. Well, we're still early in the evening. The events there tend to take place late at night, overnight perhaps, so it remains to be seen. Let's hope it remains peaceful, whether it be from a safety, security, no clashes, as the case may be, between security forces and the participants at this gathering. Prime Minister Benjamin Netanyahu's scheduled testimony today in his ongoing corruption trial was canceled today. A statement from the court said the session was canceled because of an update judges had received overnight from Netanyahu's defense counsel. In another development, the Attorney General informed President Isaac Herzog last night that she accepts his invitation, the president's invitation, to engage in discussions on a settlement in Netanyahu's trial on condition that there will be no preconditions set for dialogue that would harm, in her words, progress in the trial, in the words of the Attorney General. Khan reports that Herzog is not expected to ask that the proceedings in Netanyahu's trial be frozen during the discussions that take place between the sides. At nearly half past the hour, 28 and a half after the hour, two IDF soldiers are moderately wounded in southern Lebanon. A third soldier was lightly hurt. That is our top headline tonight, but there's a lot more going on. The U.S. military is saying two U.S. missile destroyers entered the Gulf to break the Iranian blockade on the Strait of Hormuz. The United Arab Emirates says it intercepted three drones fired from Iran over UAE territorial waters. We were just seeing on the screen from our colleagues at Khan Television that the reporter in the Arab world was reporting that the United Arab Emirates actually sides with the option of continuing the war with Iran right now, or at some time very soon. Meanwhile, with our own problems here at home, thousands have descended upon Meron for Lag BaOmer, despite the security restrictions. In Australia, public hearings on anti-Semitism began today. It's of the commission that was formed after the Bondi attack in December. We'll have an extensive report coming up. And the weather in Israel, it snowed on Mount Hermon. We'll also hear more about that. Cold temperatures are forecast in Israel tomorrow as well. So, in Australia, public hearings began today into the Bondi Beach mass shooting in December, part of a wide-ranging national inquiry with witnesses set to give evidence on their experience of escalating anti-Semitism in the country of Australia. The attack, in which 15 people at a Hanukkah celebration were murdered by two gunmen, has fueled calls for tougher gun controls and more action to tackle hatred toward Jews, and it followed a spate already of the anti-Semitic incidents in Australia that had taken place earlier. Virginia Bell, a retired judge appointed to lead the Royal Commission inquiry, said the first block of public hearings would investigate the nature and prevalence of anti-Semitism in the country. The Royal Commission on Anti-Semitism and Social Cohesion, as it's called, has received, we are told, more than 5,700 submissions from the public. The commission is due to deliver its final report on December 14th, this coming year, of course. Exactly 1 year it would be from the Bondi Beach attack. Here is Bell in opening statements at the hearing, followed by the Royal Commission counsel assisting Richard Lancaster.
1: The sharp spike in anti-Semitism that we've witnessed in Australia has been mirrored in other Western countries and seems clearly linked to events in the Middle East. It's important that people understand how quickly those events can prompt ugly displays of hostility towards Jewish Australians simply because they're Jews.
2: Anti-Semitism is not a belief, it is a virus, and like a virus, it mutates. Many commentators have written and spoken extensively about these mutations of anti-Semitism. religious, cultural and racial anti-Semitism all persist. But one of the tasks of this hearing block is to identify and assess the current character of anti-Semitism in Australia. We anticipate that the experts will assist in understanding the ways in which and the circumstances in which legitimate criticism of government action is to be distinguished from anti-Semitic attribution of collective fault to Jews generally or to Zionists generally.
0: Among the witnesses who gave evidence today was Shana Gutnick, whose father, Uvain Morrison, age 62, hurled a brick at one of the gunmen who attacked the Hanukkah gathering before he was shot and killed. Gutnick said she is now cautious to attend any events with her family in public places or traveling to certain parts of Sydney.
3: Emotionally, I want to instill my children with as much pride for their Jewish heritage, but at the same time, have a very real-life awareness of what goes on in public spaces and places. I know there are certain shopping centres that we need to avoid due to protests that have taken place there in the past, due to multiple events or incidences that have been recorded, and unfortunately this has heavily impacted our freedom of movement within Australia. I have received and seen hundreds of comments, including people stating in response to posts that both I and the organisation, Combat Anti-Semitism Movement, that I should have been killed in the Bondi attack, calls to kill Israelis, comments celebrating violence against Jews, as well as claims that attacks against the Jewish community are false flags staged by Jews themselves for attention or sympathy.
0: Shana Gutnick, a witness giving testimony to the Royal Commission inquiry today. Now to an Australian Jewish leader who will be testifying before the Royal Commission on Anti-Semitism and Social Cohesion, as we said, as it's called. She will be testifying later this week. On the line to Sydney, Australia, we're talking to Linda Ben-Menashe, president of the National Council of Jewish Women Australia. The Royal Commission on Anti-Semitism and Social Cohesion, which was established in the aftermath of the deadly Bondi attack in December during Hanukkah, is now holding public hearings. And I would like to ask you, Linda, thank you for your time out there in Sydney. And I would like to ask you, first of all, a broader picture question. Much criticism, obviously, was leveled against the Australian government in the months which have ensued, December to right now, early May. Has the situation, has the government's approach to this, as it was referred to today, from what I understand, as the virus of anti-Semitism, has the government's approach improved?
4: Well, thanks for having me, David. I don't know if the government's approach to anti-Semitism has improved. This government had to be dragged kicking and screaming to this royal commission. I think like many Western governments, there has been a blindness to the implications of the foul anti-Semitism being faced by Jewish people across the world. But Bondi was a turning point, as it should have been, and the government was pressured to call this royal commission. We are finding still at local government level much resistance. Just today, for example, the City of Sydney Council, the local government, finally cancelled a Globalise the Intifada event it was hosting at one of its venues after much pressure. And this is after the Intifada was globalised in Sydney in December. And so I think we can say that there is somewhat mixed improvement when it comes to this scourge.
0: By the way, is that an atmosphere we can generalize, whether it be in Sydney or elsewhere in Australia, that you still have the concept of globalize the Intifada and otherwise anti-Israel slogans that are still out there and people can still do it publicly?
4: Yes, they can. There's been a lot of talk about making such statements hate speech and that they should be prosecuted, but we haven't actually seen any prosecutions for them yet, and there is certainly still a lot of that hate speech flying around in our country.
0: Referring to the national government, you refer to the term kicking and screaming and how they were pressured to form this commission. Who pressured them? What did it to make them do it, to make them form this commission?
4: It was really public pressure, actually. Obviously, the Jewish community wanted this commission to happen, but it was when group after group in civil society, business groups and sporting groups and various NGOs, public figures stood up in coalitions to tell the government they had to hold this commission. The last one, you know, I guess the straw that broke the camel's back, perhaps, was a coalition of sporting heroes, Australian sporting heroes, and then they called the commission.
0: I suppose that's,
4: I will say,
0: that's
4: however,
0: a silver lining. So, I just want to say that you would have sports athletes or other prominent names in Australia, at least that you have that they would pressure the government.
4: Yes, that is true. And I will say that the Governor General, who is the person in this country who enacts the legislation to call the commission, she was certainly in favour of the commission and has been ally to the community, at least since December 14, has been a very public ally to the community.
0: Linda, I understand that you will be testifying before the Royal Commission, you yourself, later this week on Thursday. Tell me, if you will, of your impressions of this first day today on Monday.
4: There was testimony right throughout the day today. I think there were 12 witnesses called. It was grueling even to watch. It was very traumatic to hear the experiences of these ordinary people. Some of them were mums. Some of them were presidents of synagogues. Some of them were community leaders. Some of them were Holocaust survivors. Many of them testified anonymously due to fears of exposure, and it was very hard to listen to, and I hope Australia was listening.
0: In terms of what you yourself will say later this week, I mean, have you yourself experienced anti-Semitism?
4: I have certainly experienced anti-Semitism through my life, and I have experienced the sweep of anti-Judaism, anti-Semitism, and anti-Zionism, all the different mutations of the virus of Jew hatred that was actually referred to by the lead counsel, which was very interesting. He quoted Rabbi Jonathan Sacks this morning in his opening comments. I have experienced all of those in my life, as I believe many Australians have. And I feel very much like there has been a trajectory for me and many other Australian-born Jews of being born, you know, a Jewish Australian, becoming an Australian Jew as time went on, and today being just a Jew, I guess, and that's a reflection of the changing climate for our community in this country.
0: So much has been made, as I'm sure you know, of course, that the discussion of whether anti-Zionism is anti-Semitism, the overlap between the two, or are they even perhaps the same thing, the Australian-Israeli relationship on the governmental level is not good. I mean, that's not a secret. I'm not breaking any news here. Do you think that's had an impact on how they treat the Jewish community?
4: I don't know if it's had an impact on how the government treats the Jewish community, but it's had an impact on how fellow Australians see Jewish people. The fact that the government has not prosecuted hate speech in the form of anti-Zionism certainly has had an impact on our experience. And I think it's fair to say that that old distinction between what was anti-Semitism, what was anti-Zionism, where did the line get crossed, etc., has pretty much dissolved, and we understand anti-Zionism to be a hate movement and the latest incarnation, as I said, of Jew hatred. And I think that the Royal Commission will at least draw out much discussion of this issue.
0: Yeah, tell me, I mean, maybe it's a bit of a presumptuous or kind of, you know, too much in the future kind of question, but what do you want to come out of this? I mean, we know the results, but I mean, like, what do you want the Royal Commission to say? What do you think they can do to change an attitude which is all too prevalent, as you say, in Australia, even as we speak today?
4: Well, as we all know, attitudinal change takes a generation. We've seen it happen in history. We've seen, you know, the re-education of a generation or generations after Nazi Germany fell. We've seen it in Saudi Arabia after 9/11 and that re-education of an entire population. So I think that those examples show that what is required is a whole-of-society approach, and I hope that the Royal Commission will, in its recommendations, cover that whole-of-society approach, so that is an approach through education, through legislation, through law enforcement, and through whatever means can be employed to shift attitudes in the social sphere. I mean, we used to say, I worked for a long time in our peak state Jewish body, and we used to say that our job was to make sure that the public expression of anti-Semitism remained socially unacceptable. Well, certainly in the West, the public expression of anti-Semitism has become de rigueur in many circles, and we need to make it socially unacceptable again.
0: Yeah, I mean, throughout, as you say, throughout Western society, whether it be in the United States or in Europe, a lot of people have been scratching their heads. How did this all... We know anti-Semitism was simmering under the surface, or however you'd want to describe it. But in terms of what happened after October 7th, that instead of a reaction which one might expect to be the natural response to a country that's been massacred, we instead saw the rise of protests in the United States, on college campuses, and in the European countries, a number of them, I don't know how many, but certainly throughout a large part of the continent. And yes, we've seen photos and videos of from where you speak, Sydney, and what happened there. Are people in Australia trying to figure out how this happened to Australia?
4: Yeah, I think people in Australia are trying to figure that out. And Jews have been well aware that basically for, you know, 40 years, there has been a dedicated colonization of all the spaces where a public conversation gets set. That is academia, that's the media, that's, you know, the cultural spaces, arts boards and so on. There has been a dedicated and well-financed colonization of that space, and therefore the ideological capture is well and truly entrenched, you know, and has been for, you know, since the 80s, I think we could say. So I believe that Australians are starting to wake up to that fact, and I again feel that the Royal Commission, one of whose terms of reference is what are the drivers of anti-Semitism, I think they are going to hear evidence around that from experts, and I hope that will inform government policy going forward.
0: Well, we here in Israel certainly feel solidarity for Australian Jews, and we appreciate your fortitude that, first of all, that you fought to form this Royal Commission and that you will be testifying later this week. It's not a simple task, and we appreciate that very much. Linda Ben-Menashe, President of the National Council of Jewish Women Australia. Linda, thank you very much for your time.
4: Thanks so much. Thanks, David.
0: And amid all the hatred in the world, Arik Einstein sings about changing the world. Ani Va'Atah.

0: the legendary Arik Einstein. Israel's Eurovision representative Noam Benton took to the stage in Vienna yesterday for his first rehearsal with the song Michelle, unveiling the centerpiece of his staging, a massive prop dubbed the Diamond by the Israeli delegation. He opens the performance from inside it alongside one of the dancers. The Israeli delegation described Sunday's rehearsal as a major success, also reporting enthusiastic reactions in the arena to Benton's vocal performance. A second rehearsal is scheduled for Wednesday. Benton is set to perform Michelle in the first semifinal set for May 12th as song number 10. Beton had this message after the final rehearsal.
1: Okay, wow, it was amazing on stage. I had an amazing time. I have an amazing sound. The dancers are amazing. I can't wait for you all to see it as soon as possible. And let's go. Let's have fun. Let's go, Israel.
0: I should say the first rehearsal. There is much more to come. That was Israel's representative to Eurovision, Noam Beton. Well, we joked about it, made fun of it last night, but snow has fallen on Mer Chomon in May for the first time in years, as unseasonably cold, stormy weather brought rain to northern and central Israel. The snow began falling on the upper Hermon at an altitude of 2,000 meters, with freezing temperatures forecast for tomorrow as well, at least there. Oren Davidov, a forecaster at the Israel Meteorological Service, spoke to reporter Naomi Segal.
2: Joining us on the line is Oren Davidov, a forecaster at the Israel Meteorological Service. Thanks for joining us. Snow on the Hermon we're hearing today in May. How rare is that?
3: That's pretty rare, actually. We're head forward towards the great summer of Israel, which we know is very hot and humid. But a moment before that, here in May, we're talking about not unprecedented weather, but rather rare, like you say. The last time we had weather like this is almost 40 years ago, to be exact, 40 years ago in May of 1986. That weather back then brought a lot of snow up in Turkey and a lot of places up in the Hermon and in the Ramat Golan. But today we're experiencing something very similar to that, with temperatures up north, up in the mountains as we speak right now, temperatures around 10 degrees Celsius, and up in the Ramat Golan, even area where the temperature is about 8 or 7 degrees Celsius right now. So, yeah, we have snow building up on Mount Hermon, and it's pretty rare.
2: So just to clarify, talk that this the most recent time was 15 years ago. You said 40 years ago.
3: That's 40 years ago, yeah. 40 years ago, yeah.
2: Uh-huh.
3: That's right. That we had something similar to the weather being this cold this time of the year 15 years ago, but having snow on Mount Hermon like this, it's actually 40 years. Yeah.
2: So what are the weather conditions that can converge for this kind of unusual event?
3: Well, we're talking about a very deep trough, a weather system with a very deep trough, what we called in meteorological terms, and it has a very deep trough aloft. So both of them, which aren't unheard of this time of the year, but are, I mean, we go less and less, well, we go into the summer, we see less and less these kind of meteorological systems, but there's still a chance. I mean, we can even see rain not only in May, we can see rain even in June and maybe even sometimes in July. It's not unprecedented, but it's pretty rare for this time of the year, and where temperatures where we're talking about the average temperatures that are almost 30 in a lot of areas, and on the east we're over 30 degrees Celsius, and now we're talking about a lot temperatures that resemble temperatures that are way back in January. So it's really pretty rare, actually. And if you take a look outside, you see it's a really windy day outside, so we have a lot of wind everywhere in the country right now, from north to the Negev. And we had a nice rain front that came in a few hours ago and had some nice rainfall accumulating everywhere. We're talking about a single-digit accumulation of about between 5 and 10 millimeters in a lot of regions up north. And, of course, as you said before, we have snow on Mount Hermon. And the rest of the country, the temperatures are pretty low as we speak. And like I said, it's a pretty windy day. Very similar to weather in January.
2: Now, of course, that snow isn't going to accumulate. It might not last another day or two, depending on the ground temperatures.
3: Well, it's going to hold on at least for the next 24 hours because the temperatures are going to remain pretty cold, pretty low for the next 24 hours, especially on Mount Clermont, at least till tomorrow late in the morning hours. There's still a chance of snow overnight over there, and so we'll get probably a few centimeters. There's even a forecast of somewhere around on the top peak of the Hermon, we're talking somewhere around 20 centimeters or even 25 centimeters in some regions of the highest peak, and in the lower peak where the visitor center is, we'll probably see an accumulation of anywhere between 5 to 7 centimeters. So, yeah, we're looking at a pretty cold 24-hour period. So the snow is going to remain for at least the next day. And then temperatures are not going to rise drastically for the next couple of weeks. We're going to remain in very relatively low temperatures for the next couple of days towards a warming up towards the end of the week.
2: Now, we've become accustomed with climate changes to warmer than usual winters. There's always concern about drought or more extreme weather systems. Are all of these kinds of rare occurrences interconnected to some degree with what's happening?
3: Well, I can't say it on the back of my hand, but they are related. What we see is a tendency for the last couple of years, maybe 10 or so years, we are talking about climate change and the heating up of the world, global warming and everything. And what we do see is areas, well, the summer is going to be a little bit longer and hotter, and we see rain events and snow events and more extreme events that occur occur, but there are very short existence. Like if you're talking about really heavy rain system or snow system that occurs during the winter, anywhere between December, January, February, so you see a really small occurrence, but a very intense one. So you can get dozens of millimeters of rain and heavy snow in many areas, but it's very constructed to a couple of days or something like that, as opposed to weather systems that would spread on to around 4 or 5 days and even a week or something like that. So the rain days are growing to be a lot smaller than usual. That's what the initial study that shows. That's what's going on over the last couple of years. Sadly, we see a tendency towards a warmer summer with extreme hotter events, and that's where we're heading to for the next couple of years as of now.
2: How does Israel look in this current year with relation to precipitation? I know.
3: Actually, if you look, as opposed to what you might think, if you look at the percentages till this point today in May, actually a lot of places up in the north are even beyond 100% or more than the annual precipitation for this time of the year. So that's actually pretty good. And many areas in the center were anywhere between, let's say, 75 to 85% of the precipitation accumulated till now, till this moment. So we're not saying goodbye yet to the winter yet, and we'll still have a possibility of a few rain events in the next couple of weeks probably, but we're doing actually pretty good for this season, relatively good.
2: So don't just yet put away the sweaters or the umbrellas.
3: Exactly.
0: Oren Davidoff, a forecaster at the Israel Meteorological Service. The weather outlook overall in the country, continuing unseasonably cold tomorrow. Light local showers are still possible, primarily in the north. Wednesday through Friday, gradually warmer. Temperatures forecast for tonight and tomorrow. Jerusalem 10 to 15, Tel Aviv 17 to 20, Haifa 16 to 19, Tzfat 9 to 15, Tiberias 13 to 22, Beersheba 13 to 20, and in Eilat down south from 19 tonight, going up to a high of 24 degrees Celsius tomorrow. The top story tonight, two IDF soldiers are moderately wounded in southern Lebanon. A third soldier was likely hurt. The U.S. military says two U.S. missile destroyers entered the Gulf to break the Iranian blockade on the Strait of Hormuz. The United Arab Emirates says it intercepted three drones fired from Iran over UAE territorial waters. Thousands descend upon Mehran for Lag BaOmer despite security restrictions. In Australia, public hearings on anti-Semitism begin of the commission formed after the Bondi attack in December. That's the news. Join us tomorrow at 8 p.m. on Conreca, the foreign languages channel of the Israel Public Broadcasting Corporation, together with sound engineer Eviatar Shimoni. This is David Zev in Jerusalem. Good night.

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1: Hello and welcome. I'm Romana Grajcerová and you're listening to Czechia in 30 minutes, the show where we give you a rundown of what's recently been happening in the country in just half an hour. Coming up on today's show, firefighters hold line in Bohemian Switzerland as drought fuels fire risk across Czechia. Priceless Great Moravia finds displayed in Modrá treasury. And from Prague to Australia, the lost photographs of Jiří Viktor Daneš, Czechoslovakia's first consul down under. All that in just a few minutes, but first, here is some of today's top headlines.
0: News.
1: Czech Prime Minister Andrej Babiš and Ukrainian President Volodymyr Zelensky met for talks in Yerevan on Sunday, on the eve of the summit of the European Political Community, which both leaders are due to attend. They discussed further development of bilateral relations and prospects for cooperation in various sectors, also touching upon Ukraine's ambition to join the European Union. Babiš said Zelensky wants the war to end and stressed that peace talks must continue. He said that since Russia does not accept European leaders taking part in efforts to resolve the conflict, the organization of Turkic states could help. For subsidy fraud and damaging the financial interests of the EU, the Municipal Court in Prague today sentenced member of the European Parliament Jana Nagyová in the Csepi-Hnízdo case to a 3-year suspended prison sentence with a probation period of 5 years, along with a financial penalty of 500,000 Czech crowns. The verdict is not final and can be appealed to the High Court in Prague. In her closing statement, Nagyová again denied guilt and excused herself from attending the announcement of the verdict. Prime Minister Andrej Babiš considers today's verdict to be a made-to-order conviction in a political trial. According to him, it is the result of an awful procedure by the panel of the High Court in Prague, which he claims distorted the judicial process. Babiš is also charged in the case, but his prosecution is currently suspended because the Chamber of Deputies did not waive his immunity. The municipal court therefore could not rule on his guilt today. Electronic sales registration is likely to return from January 2027. The government approved a proposal to reintroduce it today, Finance Minister Alena Schillerová told journalists. The proposal, which will now be discussed by Parliament, is expected by the Cabinet to bring 14.4 billion Czech crowns annually into public budgets. It also includes tax changes such as the restoration of some tax reliefs abolished by the previous government and adjustments to value-added tax. President Peter Pavel welcomed Finland's head of state, Alexander Stubb, at Prague Castle on Monday morning. They are expected to discuss, among other topics, continued support for Ukraine and strengthening the European pillar of the North Atlantic Treaty Organization. Discussions are also expected to cover the situation in the Middle East and the security of strategic maritime routes. And now let's look at the weather. Tomorrow the weather should be cloudy to overcast with mostly clear to partly cloudy skies at first, especially in the east. In Bohemia, scattered showers or thunderstorms will gradually develop. Daytime highs will range from 22 degrees Celsius to 26 degrees Celsius. After the news bulletin, let's now look at the first story of today. Firefighters across Czechia had a busy weekend responding to hundreds of fires amid extremely dry and unusually hot weather. The most serious blaze is still burning in the Bohemian Switzerland National Park in the north of the country. Ruth Frankova continues.
2: Firefighters have been battling the wildfire in a forested, hard-to-access area since Saturday. By Monday morning, they had managed to prevent it from spreading further. The affected area remains just under 100 hectares, although the fire is still not fully under control. Around 400 firefighters and more than 100 pieces of equipment remain at the scene, working in challenging conditions. They have already been receiving support from the air with several helicopters deployed over the weekend. That support was reinforced on Monday when two Black Hawk helicopters from Slovakia joined the operation. These aircraft are now playing a key role in containing the fire. According to the head of the Czech Fire Rescue Service, Vladimír Vlček, firefighters hope to bring the blaze under control during the day, although much will depend on the weather, particularly the wind. Conditions on the ground remain difficult, says Czech radio reporter Jana Vitásková, who was at the scene on Monday morning.
3: The fire is now covering about 95 hectares of forest. Much of the area is rocky and difficult to access, with dry trees falling. Firefighters have divided the site into several sectors as they try to bring it under control. Once the open flames are eliminated, mop-up operations will follow, including searching for hotspots using drones with thermal cameras.
2: The situation highlights the wider impact of the ongoing drought and heat, which have sharply increased the risk of wildfires across the country. Following the devastating wildfire that ravaged over 1,000 hectares of forest land in the Bohemian Switzerland National Park in July 2022, the park introduced a range of preventive measures, says the director of the park's administration, Petr Kříž.
3: Besides water sources, this includes rules for high-risk days and regular drone monitoring in the mornings and evenings, sometimes during the day as well. We also have a detailed road network for the integrated rescue system, along with an application firefighters use for orientation. Another key measure is restricting access during high-risk weather conditions. At present, we have a high fire risk level due to this emergency, so we ask visitors to follow park rules, stay on marked paths, and avoid closed areas where operations are ongoing.
2: A change in the weather may bring at least some relief. From Tuesday, temperatures are expected to drop, with showers and even thunderstorms forecast later in the week. The heaviest rainfall is expected on Thursday. However, meteorologists warn that the amounts are likely to remain low. In many places, only up to 3 millimeters of rain is expected, which will not significantly reduce the risk of further fires. A ban on making fires remains in place across most of the country due to the ongoing drought and high temperatures and is expected to continue at least until Wednesday.
1: Ruth Frankova with that report. Rare archaeological finds from the era of Great Moravia, including an ivory vessel believed to have been brought to the region by Saints Cyril and Methodius, are now on display at the Archaeological Museum in Modra in the Zlín region. The new exhibition in the site's treasury presents some objects that have never before been exhibited. Daniela Lazarová has more.
3: In bulletproof glass cases, visitors can admire more than 200 exhibits, mainly from the 8th and 9th centuries. According to the exhibition's curator and archaeologist, Luděk Galuška, they were connected with the life of the great Moravian elite and the beginnings of Christianity in Moravia and Western Slovakia.
4: Máme tady například náušnice, gombíky a speciálně v této výstavě.
5: We have earrings, necklaces, weapons such as swords and axes, so-called pectoral crosses, and even rarer processional crosses. We also have evidence of literacy in the form of styluses, writing tools, and remains of Byzantine lightning lamps. There are also objects representing the architecture of Great Moravia.
3: The exhibition also features an exceptional collection of gilded bronze plaques depicting Jesus Christ, the Virgin Mary, saints and angels. Several rare finds from Slovakia were transported to Modra under strict security. Among them is an ivory vessel, a so-called pyx, discovered by archaeologists in the village of Čierne Klačany. Matěj Rutkaj, director of the Institute of Archaeology of the Slovak Academy of Sciences, explains its function and significance.
6: Pixida je vlastne slonovinová skránka, taká nádobka, ktorá sa...
5: A pix is an ivory vessel, a small container that in antiquity was used to store precious objects. In this case, it was used as a reliquary. According to all indications, this is an object brought by Constantine Methodius and Gotthard as a gift to Prince Rastislav when they arrived in Great Moravia.
6: Veľkomoravskému kniežaťu Rastislavovi pri príchode na Veľkú Moravu.
3: The exhibition also includes 5 models of no longer existing Great Moravian churches that once stood in Uherské Hradiště Sady, Staré Město, Mikulčice and near the archaeological open-air museum in Modrá. The displayed artifacts come from the collections of several museums, archaeological and heritage institutes and private individuals. Jiří Mitáček, head of the Archaeological Museum in Modrá, says that hosting the exhibition is a huge honor.
7: Ten unikátní prostor umožňuje vystavit i naprosté unikátní.
5: This unique space allows us to display absolute treasures. These are often objects loaned only for exceptional exhibitions abroad, for example, to the Vatican. My colleagues and I have tried to bring here a number of new finds that visitors can see for the very first time.
7: Můžou návštěvníci slednout úplně poprvé.
3: The exhibition will run until November 29th in the underground exhibition space known as the Treasury of Great Moravia.
5: Thank you to Daniela Lazarová for her report.

0: Nižni Viktor Daniš is a name many Czechs may not recognize today. He was a geographer, explorer and diplomat who set out for Australia in 1920 as Czechoslovakia's very first consul on the continent. During his travels across Australia and later through the Pacific, Japan and Canada, he took thousands of photographs, capturing landscapes, people and everyday life along the way. Those photographs, rescued and painstakingly restored after being severely damaged in the floods of 2002, have now been brought together in a newly published book, Around the World, The Flooded Photographic Diary of Jiří Viktor Daniš. Ruth Franková spoke with one of its authors, historian Tomáš Pavlíček.
1: And so to start off, who exactly was Jiří Viktor Daneš?
2: Jiří Daneš was the first consul of new Czechoslovak state in Austria, in Sydney. But much more, he was a traveler and explorer, scientist. He was born in 1880 in a small town, Nový Dvůr, near Pavlov, near Kladno. And from the very childhood and youth, he used to read travelogues, belletry, and plenty of books and maps and so on. With his mother, he used to visit the lectures and exhibitions at Vojta Náprstek Museum. His mother was involved in the American Club of Women and so on. And then he studied geography in Prague and became a scientist.
1: So he was always fascinated by travels and far-off countries, we could say.
2: Yeah, from the very childhood and actually from the years of his studies in Prague. It was at a Czech university. But Jiří Daneš himself was interested in traveling with other students, also with his mom. He had also good finances from the inheritance of his father. So he can organize those travels and young scholars' expeditions, especially to caves in Balkan. This was his

0: an impression on him, on his career, and also on his networking. Like, he started to collect new relations and cooperations with other foreign scientists.
1: And then just a few years later, he set off on this remarkable voyage to Australia, where he eventually became the country's first diplomat on that continent. How did that come about?
0: That's actually very interesting, because Danish was a specialist for the Balkan area, but still, together with his colleague, the botanist Karel Domin, they organized research travel to Java and Ostrava in 1909 and 1910. And I would say, thanks to his experience from the pre-war world, for the Minister of External Affairs, for Edvard Beneš and his group, Danish seems to be a good person for organizing new diplomatic affairs in the very faraway continent, where there were some Bohemian people in Austria, of course, but not so many.
1: So can you tell us more about this journey? Because, as you said, it was 1909. It wasn't that common to travel to Australia. So what do we know about the journey itself?
0: We know about some other Czech travelers or Bohemian German travelers to Africa and Australia. But all of them, from our perspective, famous places. And Danish and Domin, they really wanted to explore some unknown locations. One was interested in botanist, and Danish rather in Dolomites caves and geography. So Danish was able to correct some Australian maps of some particular locations, for example. So it was really valuable for Australian geographers. So he earned some good collaborations with scientists in Austria or in New Zealand, even before the First World War.
1: As we said, he was appointed Czechoslovakia's first consul general. How was he accepted by the local people? Do we know anything about his reputation as a Czechoslovak politician in Australia?
0: Actually, he wrote about this contact in his travelogue. This travelogue is entitled Tři léta při tichém oceánu, 3 years by the Pacific Ocean. And there actually he mentioned which professors he get known before the First World War, or which professors of geography, or even which ministers and prime minister in Austria praised Masaryk or Edvard Beneš because they met them in the USA or in France during the First World War, and now they were really pleased that they can get known the first Czechoslovak consul. And then actually writing about Australia after the First World War, he had also some critical comments how the state after the war is organized and what are the economic and social problems with such a huge state in the deep crisis after the war.
1: Mm. During his travels, he took a detailed photographic diary. When we look at these pictures today, what kind of world do they reveal to us? What do they capture about the early 20th century?
0: Danish was able to take photos for some particular reasons. He knew that he was a scientist, so he used his pictures for other research plans, or when he wrote articles or travelogues after return home. He used those pictures during his lectures at the university or for public. And during the journey, he had a tripod, one camera with two lenses, and he tried to concern on nature, on mountains and forests and rural countryside. And on the other side, he was concerning on the, let's say, social geography, on the original people, on the people who migrated to Australia, on the everyday life, or on the history of work of those people. So when we went through his photographic collection, we realized that he tried to broad and appropriate look on the foreign country and the nature. I would say that he

0: He was able to show us how the nature is changing in mountains, what is the massive tourism movement in Austria, which parts of the country or which locations people from Sydney like to visit. And so through his photos he has also some critical comments to migration and to the colonialism of the British Empire.
1: How demanding was it technically to take pictures at that time? I mean, he must have carried a lot of equipment with him.
0: That's right. He had to take a tripod. The camera was also quite heavy. And then he had a big box with glass photographs, with negatives. And, you know, in this area of tropical weather, where it's wet and hot, then there are some other problems with arranging of the photos before taking the photo and after, because the emulsion at the photography is quite sensitive and not every picture was successful.
1: So how vast is the collection of photos that Danesh left behind? How many pictures are we talking about?
0: You know, in our book we worked only with the collection which is based in the archive of the Czech Academy of Sciences. But during Danesh's life, Danesh gifted some of his pictures to other collections, like in the Náprstek Museum, the Museum of Ethnography, or the Czech University. So together it could be during his life almost 10,000 photographs. In the Czech Academy of Sciences, we talk about, let's say, 250 photos, and some of them are glass photographs, some of them are on the paper. Some were published by Jiří Daneš, but he also used to collect and to buy some pictures in ateliers in Australia or in Japan and so on.
1: Part of the big collection was badly damaged in the 2002 floods. How were those materials actually rescued and how were they restored?
0: Actually, after this flood, the photographs were cleaned and dried, but it took 10 or 15 years to start a reconstruction of the collection. And to this work, we need a collaboration with conservators. And they were able to explain what is the condition of the photographs. And we find that some pictures on the glass are damaged from 50%, some even from 100%. And some were damaged only that they lost their captions and the notes. So we have to put the informations from Danesh's articles and books from the list of the collection, and we made a comparison with the real condition of the glass photographs. So this was like a huge reconstruction, and all of informations and other books helped us to try to put a comprehensive view on Danesh's collection.
1: Mm. Where were these pictures actually stored that they were flooded?
0: In 2002, the archive of Czech Academy of Sciences was near Vltava River, and part of the archive was flooded, but for the Danish collection it was maybe 45 or 50% of this glass photographs.
1: How long did the process of restoring the photos and putting all the information together, how long did that actually take?
0: The first stage of our work was around 5 years. We wrote some articles, we were doing research and tried to put the collection in a comprehensive condition. And then another 5 years, let's say, we wrote the book and made digitalization, and we made also an interpretation of places which Danesh with his wife visited during this long journey.
1: The result of your work is a new book, freshly published, called, if I may translate the title, Around the World, The Flooded Photographic Diary of Jiří Viktor Daneš. How difficult was it to select the pictures for the book out of so many pictures available?
0: We try to concentrate on Danish personal beloved areas. So, for example, on the return journey, he visited New Zealand, both of the islands, and he loved it very much. And this visit was only for a month, let's say. But he had plenty of pictures, and from his travel we know that he really liked the mountains there, the nature, the Maori culture and so on, and also the Czech minority in New Zealand. So we try to concentrate on the short stops and short visits during the long journey to make them more visible, although he spent most of his time in Australia. And I think it's appropriate to Danish look on foreign cultures and comparison of the world between the developed areas and the islands and the original cultures in the Pacific.
1: What happened to Jiří Viktor Danes, or what did Jiří Viktor Danes do after he returned from Australia, and how did his story eventually come to an end?
0: You know, after his return to Prague, it was in July 1923, he took his glass negatives to an atelier. They made glass diapositive photographs. Some painter were paid to make a colorization. Then Danes prepared also a paper photographs, which he used in his travelogue. And he used the photographs during the university lectures. He used to be a professor at first in Bratislava for some years, and then he returned to his former position in Prague. I should mention that he also gifted thousands of everyday instruments, gifts to museum collections. And then he traveled again for conferences and congresses and so on. And in 1927-1928, he made a new journey to the US together with his wife. But there a tragic moment appeared when he put his tripod on the road and tried to take pictures. And he was hit by a car, and he died actually in the US. I think it was a very, very hard time for Božena Danešová, because then she returned from US with the dead body and also with other papers and pictures and so on to Prague. And then after the Second World War, she delivered plenty of these pictures to the Czechoslovak Academy of Sciences together with Danes scholar papers, correspondence and documents.
1: What happened to all the items that he left behind that you mentioned? Are they part of some museum today? Can they be seen publicly?
0: Yeah, he was so generous that he gifted those items to the Czech Ethnography Museum, the National Museum, because he had very good relations with Vojta Náprstek and other people there. So you can visit those items in the exhibition of Czech National Museum.
2: Thank you to Ruth Frankova for her interview with historian Tomáš Pavlíček. And with that, we have reached the end of today's program. My name is Romana Grajcerová, and until next time, goodbye or naslyšenou.
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7: Prime Minister travels to the European Political Community Summit in Yerevan. Parliamentary Chair travels to Copenhagen to Conference of Speakers of EU Parliament. Slovakia marks the anniversary of General Štefánik's death with a commemorative day. Slovak Prime Minister Robert Fico has travelled to Yerevan, Armenia to attend the European Political Community Summit, bringing together leaders from across the continent. On the sidelines, he set to meet Ukrainian President Volodymyr Zelensky following a phone call over the weekend. Fico said the two countries, despite differing views on some issues, share an interest in maintaining good and friendly relations. He reaffirmed Slovakia's support for Ukraine's ambitions to join the European Union and stressed that no peace agreement and the war with Russia can be reached without Ukrainians' consent. The leaders also agreed to continue talks in the format of joint government meetings and to visit each other's capitals. The European Political Community Summit focuses on strengthening political dialogue, unity and stability across Europe. Speaker of the Slovak Parliament, Richard Raši, is heading to Copenhagen to attend the Conference of Speakers of EU Parliament focused on the future of Europe. Key topics include security and the resilience of democratic institutions in a time of rapid technological change. Raši said the meeting is a strategic platform where Slovakia must actively shape debate on the Union's future. He stressed the importance of parliamentary diplomacy, calling national parliaments guarantors of citizens' trust amid growing hybrid threats. He is also set to promote Slovakia's support for EU enlargement, particularly for Western Balkan countries and Moldova, and to defend maintaining unanimity in key decisions such as foreign policy and taxation. A series of bilateral meetings is planned on the sidelines, including talks in regional cooperation and infrastructure. Slovakia is marking 170 years since the death of Milan Rastislav Štefánik, one of the key figures behind the creation of Czechoslovakia. A scientist, diplomat and general, Štefánik helped secure international support for the new state alongside Tomáš Garrigue Masaryk and Edvard Beneš, and played a major role in forming the Czechoslovak legions during World War I. He died in a plane crash near Ivanka Pridunaj on 4th of May 1919 at the age of just 39. The anniversary is observed as a national memorial day. Commemorative events will be held across the country, particularly at Bradlo and in his birthplace Košariska, where officials and the public gather to honor his legacy. Fuel prices in Slovakia remain higher than in most neighboring countries. Last week, diesel averaged €1.78 per liter, while gasoline stood at €1.68. Drivers in the Czech Republic pay about 7 cents less for diesel, and in Poland up to 16 cents less. Austria is the only neighbor with higher prices. The opposition is urging Prime Minister Robert Fico to act after earlier promises that Slovak fuel would stay competitive. Analysts say prices are unlikely to drop soon as oil and wholesale fuel costs continue to rise. The Slovnaft refinery blames higher taxes, while experts point to tensions in the Middle East as a key factor pushing prices up. The Slovak under-18 national hockey team came within a hair's breadth of a historic gold medal after delivering a superb team performance at the World Championship on home ice. Although the young Slovaks were unable to cap off an exceptionally successful tournament with a gold medal, they nonetheless earned the praise of their coach Martin Dendis as well as the hockey world. The Slovaks made it to the Final Four for the fourth consecutive year.
3: Topical issue.
7: Starting Monday, 4th of May, schools across Slovakia can participate in Mental Health Week. The Ministry of Education, together with affiliated organizations, has prepared a series of activities and workshops ranging from those that can be incorporated directly into classroom instruction to more comprehensive formats for classes or teachers. Experts point out that the issue is becoming increasingly urgent. Mental health problems are also linked to growing aggression and radicalization among young people. According to data from the Office of the Commissioner for Children, 91% of young people consider mental health to be their biggest problem. Commissioner Jozef Mikloško points out that feelings of vulnerability lead to aggression, bullying and radicalization. Secondly, as many as 89.6% of young people say that poor social relationships are the main factor driving these issues, and 83% say that the negative social climate significantly exacerbates these phenomena. According to Marek Madro, head of the IPEC organization, it is therefore important to identify young people's problems early on. We can prevent the situation in their lives from escalating and their experience from worsening. Schools can participate in mental health awareness through various activities, either directly in the classroom or through a week-long program, explains Elena Kopaniova, director of the Research Institute of Child Psychology and Pathopsychology. The main goal of these activities is to increase discussion about their preparation and support so that they become part not only of a single week in the school year but also of systemic support for both professional staff and above all teaching staff. The Ministry of Education is calling on schools to demonstrate that they care about how both students and teachers feel in their schools. All materials and information are available on the Ministry of Education's website.
8: After the news bulletin compiled from Slovak Press Agencies, here comes the second part of today's program. Having celebrated her 30th birthday this Sunday, today we speak with Henrieta Farkašová, a downhill paraskier and Slovakia's most successful Paralympian in history.
7: Every medal is special because behind each one there's a huge amount of work, energy, sacrifice and pain. But the first one always has a special place.
8: And later, in our regular language corner, Slovak Soundcheck, Lubna and I will explore useful vocabulary for everyday chores.
9: Poriadok. And we can use also šestý as adjective, right?
8: I'm Veronika Štěpánová, and you are listening to the English broadcast of Radio Slovakia International.
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8: Sometimes it's purely by accident that we discover what we are best at. And that's exactly how it happened for Slovakia's most successful Paralympian in history, Henrieta Farkašová. She first tried para-alpine skiing at the age of 17, not knowing that one day she would go on to rewrite the record books. With 14 Paralympic medals and 20 from world championships, most of them gold, she has rightfully earned the nickname Queen of the Snow. But as she says, behind those statistics is simply the story of an ordinary girl from a small Slovak town. Someone who was underestimated for much of her life. This Sunday, this inspiring, humble and warm-hearted star celebrated her 40th birthday and shared her journey with us. We began on a more personal note, wondering what her life might have looked like if she had never taken up skiing.
10: That's
7: actually a difficult question, even now. I've recently finished my sporting career, and I'm in a phase where I'm still searching for what comes next. It's hard to imagine what I'd be doing if skiing hadn't come into my life. But at the same time, maybe it's not even something I need to dwell on too much.
10: Yeah, I think we are all glad we don't have to imagine that, because your achievements are truly remarkable. But I'm asking also because you started skiing relatively late, around the age of 17, if I'm not wrong. So what were those beginnings like, and how did you manage to reach the elite level so quickly?
11: Áno, je také pomerne netradičné, že až v takom neskorom veku vlastne som prišla do kontaktu s tým zjazdovým lyžovaním.
7: It was quite unusual to start that late, that's true. I was born with a visual impairment and doctors always warned me to be careful, especially to avoid falls or impacts because my retina is weak and could detach, which might mean losing the rest of my vision. On top of that, I grew up in the south of Slovakia, which isn't really a skiing region, and no one in my family skied. So I discovered skiing only when I went to a secondary school for visually impaired students in Levoča. We had a ski course there, and that's where I first tried downhill skiing. It was love at first run.
10: And I imagine that ski course you mentioned must have been adapted for visually impaired students too, right?
11: Tak bolo to prispôsobené samozrejme potrebám tým zrako znevýhodneným.
7: Yes, of course, but I progressed very quickly. I even got bored with the basics and just let the skis run. My PE teacher noticed that and started working with me one-on-one. After the course, he told me he had never seen anyone learn to ski so quickly and with such courage, and that I could become a great skier. I really owe a lot to him. He saw something in me and continued to train me afterwards in the nearby Levočská Valley. He also became my first guide. And that's how it all started. Completely unplanned. I had never even dreamed of becoming a skier, let alone representing Slovakia.
10: A great teacher can truly change a life, but you also mentioned courage. Were you really never afraid? I mean, going downhill at speed is already a challenge, let alone with a visual impairment.
11: Nie, nie, práve, že ja tú odvahu mám nejakú rodenú odmala, naozaj, aj čo mi mamka rozprávala, keď som bola úplne...
7: No, not really. I think I've always had that courage in me. Even as a small child, I was constantly climbing, running around, falling, bumping into things. I was always bruised and dirty, but nothing ever stopped me. I just had this need to keep moving. I also have three brothers, and I never wanted to fall behind them. And another strong motivation was that people often underestimated me because of my disability. I experienced mockery, humiliation, even bullying, and that pushed me to prove myself even more.
10: And I believe sport gave you confidence in this way, but skiing in particular, when we look at it, can also be very painful. And I also know that you went through several injuries yourself. So did you ever feel like you had enough, that you wanted to stop because it was too much at some point?
11: Áno, pravdu máte, tento šport je veľmi bolestivý a veľa bolestí som si aj ja zažila počas mojich aktívnych rokov.
7: You're right, this sport is very painful. I went through serious injuries and multiple surgeries. There was a time when even my family encouraged me to stop because they saw what was happening behind the scenes, not just the results. But for me, skiing gave such a strong feeling of freedom. I didn't want injuries to take that away. That's why I was able to endure so much. Still, in the end, it was exactly those physical issues that led me to retire. After almost 20 years and with things like 5 knee operations, I knew I had to make this very difficult decision.
10: You mentioned that sense of freedom skiing gave you, but I know that your journey wasn't always smooth. We mentioned the injuries, but there was also one very negative experience right at your first Paralympics in Turin 2006, which also raised questions, let's say, about fairness in parasport in general. Can you maybe tell us more about this? How did you experience that?
11: Tak ja som zo začiatku nejaké systémové veci ani tak nevnímala.
7: At the beginning, I didn't really think about the system. I just loved skiing. But in parasport, things aren't always fair. At the Paralympics, athletes are classified based on their impairment. We go through medical classification where doctors assess our condition and decide which category we belong to. In Turin, one doctor told me I didn't meet the criteria, and he was also quite disrespectful. We even filed a protest and another doctor said that I did, but in the end, they didn't want to make a final decision. And that meant I couldn't compete. It was a huge shock and a very painful experience. I didn't understand what was happening or why.
10: But fortunately, and I believe that I speak for every Slovak citizen now, it didn't break you.
12: Carving through a course, making it look so simple. Down the hill they come then, through the final gate. It's all about speed through the line here. 129.72 for Fakasova.
10: You went on to win 14 Paralympic medals, 11 of them gold, if I'm not mistaken, and 20 world championship medals in total. I know it might be difficult to answer, but is there one that stands out the most, let's say?
11: Každá jedna je cenná, lebo za každú jednu medailu bol veľký kus cesty a veľký.
7: Every medal is special because behind each one there's a huge amount of work, energy, sacrifice and pain. But the first one always has a special place. So my first Paralympic gold in Vancouver is very important to me. And also my last one, which was very unique. I actually won it with two guides. Before the Beijing Paralympics in 2022, my guide got injured. He tore ligaments in his knee and doctors didn't think he would be able to race. Still, we really hoped he could at least start with me on the hill. So, in the combined event, the speed part was done with a substitute guide and the slalom part with my injured guide. And together, we managed to win gold. It was a very emotional moment.
10: Of course it was. And that brings us to the role of the guides themselves. I imagine the partnership and communication specifically are absolutely crucial on the slopes.
11: Tá komunikácia medzi pretekárom a navádzačom je veľmi dôležitá a presne aj tá dôvera a súhra.
7: Yes, communication between the skier and the guide is essential, as well as trust and coordination. We ski at very high speeds, and especially for someone with limited vision, it's extremely demanding and risky. The guide carries a huge responsibility, not just for the result, but above all, for safety. They give short, precise commands about the course, turns, jumps, transitions, and they also monitor the distance between us. Sometimes they even adjust what they say depending on the situation. For example, once a skier ahead of me crashed and left a pole on the course. My guide didn't tell me directly, he just kept repeating, stay behind me, so I wouldn't panic. I only found out at the finish. So they have to make very quick decisions to keep everything safe and smooth.
10: And the guiding also differs depending on the discipline. And let's be honest, you've excelled in them all, from the fast downhill to the more technical slalom. But was there one that you enjoyed the most?
11: No, mňa jednoznačne najviac bavili tie rýchle disciplíny.
7: Definitely the speed event. I'm more of an adrenaline type. I love speed. Slalom was actually my weakest discipline. It's very technical, very fast in a different way with closely spaced gates. The differences in guiding are mostly in small details. In slalom, the guide gives very frequent commands for each turn. There are also special combinations like hairpins where they call out sequences. In speed events, on the other hand, the turns are longer, sometimes spread over multiple gates, and there are also jumps. So the communication is a bit different, but still very precise.
10: I've also read that you've been called the Queen of the Snow by Andrew Parsons. He's the president of the International Paralympic Committee. Considering your achievements, it's clear you are a role model for many. But did you have role models yourself?
11: Samozrejme, som sledovala hlavne teda lyžovanie zdravých.
7: Yes, I followed able-bodied skiing a lot. I really admired Lindsey Vonn, especially her love for speed. I also supported our Veronika Zuzulova and Šárka Strachová from the Czech Republic. Later, of course, Petra Vlhová and Mikaela Šifrin. But I was also very motivated by my teammates, especially the men in our para-skiing team. Training with them pushed me forward, and thanks to that, I was able to achieve what I did, and sometimes even beat them.
10: And you even managed to surpass many of your teammates in terms of achievements, becoming Slovakia's most successful Paralympian, ahead of Jakub Krako, for example, another outstanding paraskier who has impressive records on the world stage. So, what do these awards mean to you, both national and international?
11: Všetky tieto ocenia, ktoré som získala, či už teda na slovenskej úrovni.
7: All of them mean a lot. The last one I received a few months ago, Slovak Paralympian of the last 30 years, was a beautiful way to close that chapter of my career. But for me, they're also something deeper. As a child, I was often underestimated, laughed at, even bullied. I felt like I would never be truly recognized because of my disability. So these awards feel like a kind of healing, a way of mending those wounds from the past.
10: And in 2019, you also received the Laureus World Sports Award, often referred to as the Sports Oscar. It was in the category of a sportsperson of the year with a disability, and it followed your incredible performance at the 2018 Winter Paralympics in Pyeongchang, where you won 4 gold medals and 1 silver out of 5 events. What did that prestigious moment mean to you?
11: Veľmi emotívne to bolo pre mňa. Naozaj, už jednak sa dostať tam, byť nominovaná a byť tam.
13: It was incredibly emotional. Just being nominated and being there among the best athletes in the world was already special. But when they announced my name, I couldn't believe it. Even though I knew what I had achieved, I still had doubts. I thought, I'm just a girl from a small country, and suddenly I was standing there receiving this award. I was crying, shaking. And then afterward, Novak Djokovic came up to me, hugged me, and even said a few words in Slovak. That was such a beautiful, unexpected moment. I'll never forget it.
8: Concludes Henrieta Farkasová, Slovakia's most successful Paralympian, who was also named the world's best para-athlete by the International Paralympic Committee in 2019. Her career is defined not only by extraordinary success, but also by resilience, determination, and an unshakable love for the sport. Behind her great results are years of hard work, difficult moments, and strong partnerships with her guides, Natalia Šubrtová, Michal Červeň, and Martin Motika, without whom her achievements would not have been possible. She ended her professional career in 2022, but her story continues to inspire far beyond the slopes, a reminder that sometimes, even by chance, we can discover what we are truly meant to do.

0: And now let's move on to our regular language corner, Slovak soundcheck. Today we are focusing on the vocabulary of spring cleaning, from vacuuming and washing dishes to taking out the trash, with practical phrases you can add to your everyday toolkit. 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Ahojte, welcome to Slovak soundcheck, the show that helps you sound more like a native, one phrase at a time. Ja som Veronika, and joining me today is my Indian co-host Lubna.
1: Ahojte.
0: Ahoj Lubna. Looking at the weather, spring is definitely here, and with it comes that time of year when many people start cleaning, decluttering, and refreshing their homes.
1: Oh yes, like a proper seasonal reset.
0: Exactly. And that's why today we'll cover some useful vocabulary for everyday chores. Perfect whether you are tidying up, shopping for cleaning products, or sharing a flat.
1: All right, let's clean things up.
0: So let's start with the basic verb to clean or tidy up. In Slovak, that's upratovať. And the noun is upratovanie, cleaning.
1: Upratovať and upratovanie. Got it.
0: Great. That brings us to spring cleaning, jarné upratovanie.
1: Jarné upratovanie.
0: And little grammar hint. You might notice that nouns describing activities ending in defunk -ie, like upratovanie, are usually neutral in Slovak.
1: Okay, and what about the chores themselves?
0: Let's look at some. For example, to vacuum is visávať.
1: Visávať, ending with -at, so I can say ja visávam, I vacuum.
0: Exactly. And Slovak loves forming new words. So from visávať, the action, we get also visávač, the vacuum cleaner.
1: Visávač, okay.
0: Another very useful verb is umývať or umyť. Both mean to wash or clean. Umývať is used for the action in general or repeatedly, like I'm washing, while umyť is more about finishing the action. To add examples, we might say umývam okno, I clean the window, or I clean the floor, umývam podlahu.
1: Umývam okno and umývam podlahu. And I can use the same verb for dishes as well?
0: Yes, exactly. That would be umývam riad. This verb is really versatile. You can use it for many things, even whole rooms, like umývam kúpeľňu, I clean the bathroom.
1: Umývam riad, podlahu, kúpeľňu. And all these nouns are in the accusative case, right?
0: Yes, very good. Now, another common chore is to dust. In Slovak, utierať prach, literally to wipe dust.
1: Utierať prach. So I could say, ty utieráš prach, you dust?
0: Yes, exactly, perfect. And the cloth is utierka from utierať, or you might also hear prachovka, duster, which comes from prach, meaning dust.
1: Utierka and prachovka, fun words. And what about taking out the trash?
0: Good one. That's vyniesť smeti.
1: Vyniesť smeti? So smeti means trash?
0: Yes. And when everything is done, we have poriadok, meaning tidiness or order.
1: Poriadok. And we can use also čistý as adjective, right?
0: Right. For example, we can say máme čisté bývanie. We have a clean home.
1: Máme čisté bývanie.
0: Nice. And before things get messy again, let's do a quick recap.
1: Let's go. Clean, tidy up,
0: upratovať.
1: Spring cleaning,
0: jarné upratovanie.
1: To vacuum,
0: vysávať.
1: Vacuum cleaner,
0: vysávač.
1: To clean the floor,
0: umývať podlahu.
1: To clean the window,
0: umývať okno.
1: To wash dishes,
0: umývať riad. And let's review some more cleaning vocabulary. To dust,
1: utierať prach.
0: Cloth,
1: utierka.
0: Duster,
1: prakovka.
0: To take out the trash,
1: vyniesť smeti.
0: Tidiness,
1: poriadok.
0: Clean home,
1: šieste bývanie.
0: And that's it for today. This was Slovak soundcheck, spring cleaning in Slovak, one chore at a time. If you'd like to learn more, visit the English section of our Ourside website. Ja som Veronika.
1: Ja som Lubna.
0: And until next time, take care.
1: Ahojte.
0: And with that bit of spring cleaning Slovak, we came to the end of today's program. Signing up from the studio this Monday, I'm Veronika Stepanova, and together with our sound technician Abdul Arut, we wish you a pleasant week ahead. Thank you for tuning in, and until next time, goodbye, or as we say on the radio, do vidučia.

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the street for the night. The return of the microphone handler came back to set a new standard. More bread, more butter, more planta. 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

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Remember, pa, me toss so forth. See, I love you with perfections and your flaws. 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What do be a

0: Hi, I'm Sławek Szewc in Warsaw. Welcome to News from Poland on Monday, May 4th. In today's edition of our Current Affairs magazine, Poland seeks stronger U.S. troop presence as Washington weighs cuts in Germany.
1: U.S. troops in Europe are needed. Regardless of these decisions, they probably have not yet been fully made, because here the NATO Secretary General clearly communicates that he is in contact and discussing what it might look like. So for now, we have a slogan. What the implementation of that slogan will be, we will see.
0: Also, Poland's president calls for new constitution.
2: I won't tell the nation today which system we should adopt, whether parliamentary or presidential, but one thing is clear, we cannot continue with power divided.
0: That and more later on, but now look at some Polish-related news developments. Polish Prime Minister rejects President's Constitutional Council. Poland and UK to sign defense treaty in late May. And Polish government head to meet Pope Leo and Italy's Meloni in Rome on Thursday. Polish Prime Minister Donald Tusk has dismissed President Karol Nawrocki's newly formed Council for a New Constitution as not a serious initiative, saying he sees no reason to engage with it. Tusk said President Nawrocki appeared less interested in constitutional order than in changing the system, so that he has more to say. He added that the current framework, broadly speaking, serves Polish affairs well. The Prime Minister said he would be willing to take part in a serious conversation about the Constitution, but drew a sharp distinction between that and the President's Council. Tusk argued that the current Constitution already clearly enough sets out who holds which responsibilities, and called on the President and the opposition to respect it before tinkering with a new one. He also noted that a constitutional majority for the president's proposals does not exist and is unlikely to emerge anytime soon, suggesting the initiative amounted to little more than a political game that risked adding to instability at a time when Poland needed calm. Nawrocki first raised the need for a new constitution in his inaugural address in August 2025, when he also pledged to be a guardian of the existing one. Poland's current constitution was adopted in 1997. Poland and the United Kingdom will sign a bilateral treaty covering defense cooperation and other areas on May 27th, Prime Minister Donald Tusk has announced. He made the announcement after meeting UK Prime Minister Keir Starmer on the sidelines of the European Political Community Summit in Yerevan, Armenia, on Monday. It will be a treaty that meaningfully strengthens our cooperation, particularly in the field of defense, Tusk said, adding that the UK was a partner with significant potential for sustained military cooperation. He also said London was keen to have Poland as a reliable advocate for closer UK-EU ties, noting that a clear majority of people in Britain now regret Brexit and want stronger relations with the European Union. On the same sidelines, Tusk met Canadian Prime Minister Mark Carney, the first non-European leader to attend the EPC summit, and announced he would travel to Canada to finalize a range of bilateral agreements. The two leaders agreed to deepen cooperation in defense, nuclear and renewable energy, and intelligence services. Tusk said he had jokingly expressed support for the idea of Canada joining the EU and indicated he was open to developing a format bringing Canada, Norway and the UK closer to the bloc. He stressed, however, this would not be an alternative to European-American relations. Prime Minister Donald Tusk is set to meet Pope Leo XIV and Italian Prime Minister Giorgia Meloni during a visit to Rome on Thursday, according to official announcements. The Vatican said the Pope would receive Tusk in a morning audience on the eve of the first anniversary of Leo's election as leader of the Roman Catholic Church. Later in the day, Tusk will hold talks with Meloni. Donald Tusk confirmed the meetings on Monday, saying, "I'm pleased to confirm that I will be in Rome not only at the Vatican with Pope Leo, but also for a bilateral meeting with Prime Minister Meloni." U.S. Secretary of State Marco Rubio is also expected to visit Rome and the Vatican on Thursday. A Polish deputy defense minister said on Monday that Warsaw is in discussions with the Pentagon about increasing American military capabilities in Poland, amid uncertainty over the fate of U.S. troops being withdrawn from Germany. However, Deputy Defense Minister Paweł Zalewski declined to confirm or deny whether troops pulled from Germany would be redeployed to Poland. "That is not the moment to comment. We must wait for the Pentagon's decision. However, our intention is to increase American capabilities in Poland and on NATO's eastern flank generally," he said. Pressed on whether Poland was specifically discussing the redeployment of those troops, Zalewski said talks with the Pentagon were focused on increasing American capabilities in Poland. "That is the only thing I can confirm," he said. He also stressed that the decision on what happens to the withdrawing soldiers was an American decision. As to whether the German drawn down could be a first step toward wider withdrawals from Spain or Italy, Zalewski said he hoped not, arguing that a U.S. presence in Europe serves both European security interests, given the Russian threat, and American power projection needs across three continents. "I think this is a matter of shared European and American interests that U.S. soldiers remain in Europe," he said. Zalewski called the creation of a NATO 3.0, a new alliance framework in which Europe takes on significantly more responsibility for conventional defense against Russia, the most pressing priority, describing Poland as a leader in that process. Polish Prime Minister Tusk warned that the greatest threat to the transatlantic community was not its external enemies, but the ongoing disintegration of our alliance, as he said, adding that everything necessary must be done to reverse this catastrophic trend. And Poland's education minister, Barbara Nowacka, has accused Catholic bishops of ignorance and contempt for teachers after the head of the Polish Bishops' Conference criticized health education in Polish schools. Archbishop Tadeusz Wojda, speaking at a ceremony at Częstochowa's Jasna Góra Monastery on Saturday, questioned why health education, which he said attracted only 30% attendance when optional, had been made compulsory, while religious education, attended by roughly 70% of pupils, remained voluntary. Nowacka, responding on Monday, said the bishops do not know what is the curriculum and do not understand the need for sound knowledge delivered by teachers. "This is either ignorance or arrogance," she said. You're tuned to Polish Radio, and this is our weekday current affairs magazine. I'm Sławek Szefs, your host in Warsaw. Poland is pushing to maintain and potentially increase the U.S. military presence on its territory, the country's defense minister said, as Washington considers reducing troop levels in Germany and signals possible delays in weapons deliveries to European allies. Tomasz Ferenc has this report.
1: Poland says it is actively working not only to maintain but potentially increase the presence of U.S. troops on its territory, even as Washington considers scaling back its military footprint in Germany. Deputy Prime Minister and Defense Minister Władysław Kosiniak-Kamysz addressed the issue following a Pentagon decision to reduce troop numbers in Germany by 5,000, with further cuts suggested by U.S. President Donald Trump. Kosiniak-Kamysz stressed that discussions are ongoing and that the final shape of any U.S. military redeployment remains unclear. U.S. troops in Europe are needed. Regardless of these decisions, they probably have not yet been fully made, because here the NATO Secretary General clearly communicates that he is in contact and discussing what it might look like. So for now, we have a slogan. What the implementation of that slogan will be, we will see. At the same time, Washington has warned European allies, including Poland, of potential delays in arms deliveries. These are linked to efforts by the United States to replenish stockpiles depleted by conflict in the Middle East, including the war with Iran. Kosiniak-Kamysz acknowledged the risk of delays, though he attempted to reassure that the situation is under control. As for Patriot batteries, here we have no signals that there are delays. Earlier, of course, I said that with regard to other equipment, some components that we buy, delays may occur. We received such information from the American side. We are in contact. For now, they are not on a scale that would cause any problems for us. But, of course, unfortunately, the war in the Middle East is also delaying deliveries to Poland. The potential delays could affect ammunition for systems such as HIMARS and NASAMS, both widely used in Ukraine. Meanwhile, Polish officials continue to emphasize that the United States has repeatedly assured Warsaw that troops will not be withdrawn from Poland. Deputy Foreign Minister Ignacy Niemczycki pointed to consistent messaging from Washington, including from President Trump himself. Americans have repeatedly, at many levels, including President Trump himself, emphasized that they will not withdraw troops from Poland, so we are quite attached to that, and of course we will see what the future brings. However, I have a sense that Americans cooperate well with us, appreciate that we are taking on increasing responsibility for European security. The issue was also discussed at the highest political level. Polish President Karol Nawrocki held a phone call with Donald Trump, where both leaders reaffirmed the strength of the Polish-American alliance and discussed the presence of U.S. forces in Europe. At the same time, broader concerns about the stability of Western alliances are emerging. The Polish Prime Minister warned against political divisions and called for unity based on shared values. For some time, we have been observing such a tendency to question whether this or that is needed or not. Attempts also to break up or weaken the European Union. For me, the community of the West, and I am not talking about geography, I'm talking about political values, is worth maintaining at all costs. One should not give in to some political provocations, whims of this or that world leaders. Analysts say the U.S. decision to withdraw troops from Germany may also be politically motivated. Expert in U.S. politics Karol Schulz notes that similar threats have been made before. We must remember that Donald Trump has already announced such things more than once. In the previous round of threats, he announced the withdrawal of 12,000 troops from Germany. He did not withdraw them. Now it is also to be spread over many months, and we will see whether this withdrawal will really include 5,000, whether it will include anyone at all, and in what time frame, what will happen to them next. Because if these are rapid reaction forces ready for action quite quickly, then the Americans may simply need them in Europe, especially in the face of the conflict that they started in Iran. The United States announced on May 1st that it would withdraw 5,000 troops from Germany over the next 6 to 12 months. A day later, President Trump suggested that even more could follow. Currently, more than 35,000 U.S. troops are stationed in Germany, forming a key part of the American military presence in Europe since the end of World War II. For News from Poland, I'm Tomasz Ferenc.
0: 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Coming up, two more Polish satellites in space.
3: They take pictures of Earth, SAR system, so the radar imaging system allows us to take those pictures through clouds and irrespective of time of day, so also at night.
0: Also, Górnik Zabrze reclaims the Polish Football Cup after 54 years. But first, Polish President Karol Nawrocki has established a Council for a New Constitution, drawing swift criticism from senior government ministers who warn the move risks deepening political divisions. More from Ada Janiszewska.
2: On May 3rd, Poland came alive with festivities as it celebrated the anniversary of its constitution, a significant national holiday honoring the adoption of the country's first constitution in 1791. This pivotal moment in Polish history marked not only a milestone in governance, but also reflected the enduring spirit and aspirations of the Polish people for freedom and democracy. Throughout the day, vibrant parades, cultural events, and educational programs filled the streets, inviting both citizens and visitors to reflect on the nation's rich heritage. However, these were not the main attractions. During the celebrations, Poland's President Karol Nawrocki made a surprising announcement calling for the establishment of a special council to draft a new constitution. In the history of Poland, four major constitutions have been adopted in 1791, 1921, 1935, and then in 1997. The president emphasized that while the 1997 document had been necessary and appropriate for its time, the present moment calls for a renewed constitutional framework. We need a new constitution, a constitution for the year 2030. When we take a look at the constitution of May 3rd, we see that its esteemed creators acknowledged the necessity for a constitutional review within 25 years to modernize it. The council, which he described as a new generation constitution project targeting 2030, includes former Constitutional Tribunal President Julia Przyłębska, several legal scholars, and former Sejm speakers. The president said he had already invited representatives of all parliamentary parties to join the work, insisting the debate should be inclusive.

0: requires adherence. It's difficult to sit down with President Nawrocki, who is a troublemaker when it comes to constitutional matters. According to Krzysztof Brejza of the governing Civic Coalition Party, Karol Nawrocki is unable to amend the constitution. The MP also described the president as a man who does not compromise and fails to attract significant political support. Due to his personality, the president is incapable of implementing such changes with good intentions. The best example is the appointment of Ms. Przyłębska to this council, who for years has undermined the constitutional order. We truly need cooperation now, but it's sad that on the day we celebrate the anniversary of the May 3rd constitution, the president used it for a political game. The debate over whether this idea was good or not also drew in historian Professor Janusz Ociemkowski. When we discuss whether we need a new constitution or perhaps a form of the existing one, let us remember that our ancestors predicted over 200 years ago that the course of events and changes in the world might mean that what they considered sacred and beautiful would require repair in 25 years.
1: Za te 25 lat będziemy wymagało naprawy.
0: The new constitution will not help us because this is just not the right moment, said Marcin Jan Radwan Rochlenszew, a judge of the state tribunal, commenting on the president's appointment of the constitutional council. Meanwhile, Wojciech Kolarski from the chancellery of the president told Polish radio that as long as the 1997 constitution remains in force, the president will adhere to it. He added that adopting a new constitution would take several years. The president's declaration and the decision to establish the council are just the beginning of the work process that will culminate in the constitution, but all of this will happen within a few years. Poland's president has the right to propose changes to the constitution. Still, they have to be approved by two-thirds of the deputies in the lower house of parliament and an absolute majority in the Senate. Both bodies are under the control of the liberal coalition government, which is opposed to Nawrocki. For News from Poland, Ada Janiszewska.
2: You're listening to News from Poland, coming your way from Warsaw. A SpaceX rocket was successfully launched on Sunday from the Vandenberg Space Base in California, USA, carrying 45 satellites, including two from Poland. A Polish Armed Forces MicroSAR reconnaissance satellite from the Polish-Finnish company ISI, and iCorp1, a new Polish space company satellite equipped also with a proprietary synthetic aperture radar. Over to Agnieszka Bielawska.
3: 4, 3, 2, 1, ignition, and liftoff Falcon 9. Go SpaceX, go Transporter 6.
4: The first ISI satellite for the Polish Armed Forces was launched into orbit in November 2025, and two more followed in March of this year. Poland's Defense Minister Władysław Kosiniak-Kamysz emphasized that the new capabilities this technology provides will be a significant boost for the country's operational forces and its entire security system. These satellites are very important. They are equipped with proprietary synthetic aperture, SAR radars, which means they allow for observation regardless of the time of day and night or weather conditions. Some of them are already in space, others will follow soon. Around May the 15th, ISI will provide us with all operational capabilities. It shows that in less than a year, such technology is already available for the Polish Armed Forces. It is a gigantic leap. Poland's Defense Ministry signed a €200 million contract in May last year to acquire the three ISI satellites, with six more radar satellites to come. The global consortium ISI delivers intelligence sectors such as defense and intelligence or natural catastrophe response, underlined Rafał Modrzewski, chief executive officer and co-founder of ISI, talking to Polish radio.
5: A new space company building constellations of synthetic aperture radar satellites. They do Earth observation, so they take pictures of Earth, star systems, so the radar imaging system allows us to take those pictures through clouds and irrespective of time of day. So also at night. We are a global leader today when it comes to intelligence and defense Earth observation systems with

0: customers around the world, from Japan to United States, for Europe and Middle East.
1: The satellites are part of the Polaris constellation, providing reconnaissance data, as Lieutenant Colonel Anna Żuchowska told Polish Radio.
2: They are like Polish eyes in space, delivering data from all around the world. They can monitor any area. They are equipped with advanced radar tools that can capture images of Earth's surface regardless of time of day, weather or cloud cover. This, of course, allows us to illustrate any given stretch around the globe.
1: The satellites will provide an all-weather surveillance capability. They can also be used for fire control and operational planning, as well as collection of real-time data on the movement of troops, equipment and infrastructure. And that is not the end of Poland's build-up. The country is also investing in another satellite constellation, this time meant for optical surveillance. Small optical crafts will be joined by bigger ones called Poleos in the year 2027. Against the backdrop of Poland's strengthening defense capabilities, the country is actively investing in high-tech solutions, particularly in intelligence, unmanned systems and digital infrastructure. For News from Poland, I am Agnieszka Wielawska.
3: Finally on the magazine, Górnik Zabrze won the Polish Football Cup final on Saturday, defeating Raków Częstochowa 2-0 at the National Stadium in Warsaw. Górnik players lifted the trophy for the seventh time in the club's history, but it was their first cup final triumph since 1972. Marcin Matuszewski has the story.
4: Górnik Zabrze are a 14-time Polish champion and one of the most successful football teams in the country's history, although they won most of their honors between the 1950s and 1980s. Górnik's achievement list also includes Polish football's highest continental mark, the 1970 European Cup Winners' Cup final against Manchester City, narrowly lost 2-1 by the team based in southern Poland's region of Silesia. On Saturday, in the 2026 Polish Cup final, Górnik faced off against another outfit from the country's south, Raków Częstochowa, a club with a slightly less impressive history, but a greater number of recent successes. These include one Polish Champions title, three top league runner-up finishes and two Polish Cup triumphs, all added to Raków's cabinet since 2021. Meanwhile, although prior to Saturday's final, Górnik Zabrze boasted seven Polish Cups, the last occasion when they lifted the trophy was as far back as 1972. As TVP Sport reported in its broadcast, the PGE Narodowe Stadium in Warsaw was packed to the brim for the Saturday's final, with Zabrze fans clearly more numerous and louder. In their chants, they demanded their team to play like in the good old days, and today's Górnik footballers did just that. Although Raków was more in possession throughout the game, they did not turn this into clear chances, and when they managed to do it, their shots were usually blocked or off target. Meanwhile, Górnik was brutally efficient. In the 32nd minute, they had their first proper chance, and they immediately made good use of it when a perfect corner cross was headed into the net by Italian-German Ghanaian winger Massimo. In the 65th minute, Ukrainian Górnik winger Klan intercepted a bad clearance by one of Raków defenders, and after a short run with the ball, he unleashed a scorcher from beyond the penalty area, extending his team's lead. Despite the Częstochowa-based team's best efforts throughout the game, they failed to convert their dominance in ball possession into clear chances. All this translated into growing frustration, which brought a red card for their Norwegian striker for a horrendous tackle on Zabrze's veteran German-Polish star Podolski in the second half's injury time. Soon after, the referee whistled for the final time, and Górnik Zabrze players, coaches, officials and fans started celebrating their team's seventh Polish Cup win. The trophy was presented to the winners by Polish President Karol Nawrocki, a retired legendary Górnik captain Stanisław Oślizło, who led the club to their previous victory in the final back in 1972, was invited to leave the 2026 Polish Cup together with today's team.

0: Gentlemen, thank you very much for everything. Thank you for your support. When I was signing with Zabrze, I gave a clear declaration to you and to the boys on the team. 3 to 5 years and we'll be back on top. And now it happened. It is my final season and it is truly incredible. We've got it. The cup is ours. Łukasz Podolski told the fans, speaking in Silesian dialect, TVP Sport reported. It was undoubtedly a very special evening for the veteran attacker. Born in Zabrze, neighboring city of Gliwice, in 1985 as a footballer's son, Podolski emigrated with his family to Germany at the age of 2. He went on to represent the country he grew up in and became one of the top German football stars, scoring 49 times in 130 national team games and winning the 2014 World Cup in the process. However, he never lost touch with his Silesian roots. As it happened, Podolski's late grandmother was a lifelong Górnik Zabrze fan, and she passed on her love for this club to her grandson. Already being a world-class football star, Podolski promised her that one day he would come back to finish his career at Górnik and help the club back to its former glory. Many doubted he would ever follow up on that promise, but in 2021, at the age of 34, Podolski surprised the football world and signed with Zabrze, playing for the club ever since. Over the years, he also became one of Górnik's sponsors and a minor shareholder, now in the process of taking over the club for good. Soon turning 41, Podolski is less and less of an active player. Now, however, he can end his illustrious playing career also boasting a major domestic trophy won with his and his late grandmother's beloved club, reclaiming the Polish Cup for Górnik Zabrze after 54 years. For News from Poland, Marcin Matuszewski.
1: And there's nothing like support from your grandma. Thanks, Marcin. And that item brought us to the end of this Monday edition of our News from Poland Current Affairs magazine. But remember to check our website and social media for first-hand information and updates. I'm Sławek Szewc. 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

0: Polish Fusion, Polski Fusion, the Polish Palate, the Polish Quest for Taste, pierogi, pizza, kebab, molecular cuisine, Tales from the Polish Kitchen with Agnieszka Wilawska, Elżbieta Krajewska. 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You're tuned to Warsaw. Hello, I'm Agnieszka Wilawska, welcoming you to another edition of our Day in the Life series. Today, introducing poet, translator, recipient of the Union of Polish Writers Abroad Award.
1: My name is Charles Stephen Kraszewski. I'm a literary translator, and I specialize in the West Slavic literature, so that would be Polish, Czech, and Slovak. I have three volumes of my own poetry out in English, one in Polish. That's what I do with most of my time. I translate.
0: You said West Slavic literature, Czech, Polish, and Slovak. Why the choice? Because of your roots?
1: Well, yeah. I am a Polish citizen, but I was born in America. That's where I grew up. And my grandparents were from Poland and from Slovakia. The one grandmother I knew was my Slovak grandmother, who lived with us until she died at age 18. So I was always attracted to those two cultures for reasons simply of identity. And that's how that all got started. I've also done translations from the Latin and from the Greek, but my heart is with those three languages especially.
0: Well, those three languages, though similar, are really different. So there must be sometimes a little bit of difficulty, the more so that your choice of works for translation ranges from classics to modern.
1: Well, sure, that's true. Every language has its own spirit, and because I speak Polish most of the time at home, that is the one language that is easiest for me. I used to have a lot of experience with Czech when I was a student. I studied under Hrio Preisner, who was a Czech poet, and we were very close, and I would speak with him constantly. Of the three, Slovak is probably my weakest. I don't have much contact with it, although we spent a month in Banská Štiavnica on a translation fellowship back in November. So, there are some difficulties with translation, but not being a simultaneous translation, but rather working with text. They're not problems that you can't overcome.
0: As I said, your interest in literature ranges, I mean, the translations that you've done, but primarily it focuses on Polish classics. Is this the main route that you chose to take?
1: I've always been interested in literary history, so I am drawn to the classics of just about any literary tradition I'm familiar with. I have, as you know, worked with living authors in Czech, such as Jiří Kratochvíl, and here in Poland with people such as Andrzej Kotański and Rafał Wojaszyński. So when a text attracts my attention, it doesn't matter when it was written or by whom it was written. It speaks to me, and that's what literary translators often do. We have a kind of, I think, loving jealousy of the original that it strikes us such that we wish we had written it ourselves. And so the second best thing to do is to recreate it. But I also do think I do have a sense of mission as far as the West Slavic languages are concerned, to bring them to the wider attention of the English-speaking world. And as you know, the classics are quite poorly represented in the English publishing community. And that's why when I can bring out something by Mickiewicz, something by Kochanowski, by Norvid, it gives me a great sense of satisfaction that these authors who are on definitely the same level and just as worthy of attention as any of the English or French or Italian writers can finally approach an audience that was closed off to them for so long.
0: Mickiewicz, you translated Norwid, Kochanowski. What is the biggest challenge in translating those masters of the Polish language into the English language?
1: I think that in order to be a successful literary translator and not just a philological translator, you have to be a little brash. You have to consider yourself capable of recreating poetry as it was written, as close as you can, approximating that. And so, as George Steiner says, every great and every real verse translation is actually a recreation of the original in a certain way. And of course, you can't create something so it's going to have everything in it that the original has. But I think that the spirit is very important. And this is the reason when I speak about translation, I often say that a literary translator is something like a medium and who allows the spirit of the poet to speak through him or her. In My Forefather's Eve, of course, if you look through that, I'm sure you will notice that it's not a philological translation. There are certain places where we replace phrases or manners of speaking with what is written in the original, but as long as it has the same effect, as you mentioned, as far as emotion is concerned, the same effect or as close as you can get to the same effect on the receptor, the reader in the receptor language as the original reader had, it's a successful translation.
0: For propagating Polish literature and Polish culture abroad, you've been awarded a special award of the London-based Association of Polish Writers. So I think that this is, though a strenuous task at times, it gives fruit.
1: Well, yes, of course. Again, I think the reason I do it in the first place is it's part of me. It's what I very much enjoy doing. And so that is a reward in and of itself. I have been lucky, especially in the past 5 years or so, to receive quite a bit of commissions from people coming to me with things that they wanted translated in various places. But generally speaking, I translate something that I love. I translate something that I want to translate, whether or not it will be published or it will be even recognized. And that can be a reward in itself.
0: Charles S. Kraszewski, a Polish-American professor, Slavicist, and translator from Polish, Czech, Slovak, Greek, and Latin. And I'm Agnieszka Wielawska, your host in this edition of Day in the Life. Thanks for joining us.
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0: 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Welcome to High Note Music Magazine, and I'm your host, Elżbieta Krajewska. In this program, Sabałowe Nuty, the music of Sabała, a legendary Tatra mountain figure from the late 19th century, and sergeant, mountain robber turned mountain guide, folk musician, singer and storyteller, to some of the most famous of highland musicians and a symbolic figure for the region. He was born in January 1809, and so 2024 saw the 215th anniversary of his birth.

0: Sabawa, his real name Jan Krzeptowski, was born in January 1809 in Kościelisko, a village just outside Zakopane in the Podhale region of the Tatras. He became known under the nickname of Sabawa, as nicknames were traditionally used by people in the Tatra Highlands, and still are, to distinguish between branches of extended families. In 1846, Sabawa took part in the failed Chochołów uprising. The former mountain robber turned insurgent spent time in an Austrian prison and, when he was finally released, did not settle down to the life of a farmer. With his storytelling and music, he became something of a local celebrity among the many artists who flocked to the resort of Zakopane in those years. Maciej Krupa, mountain guide and author of a book on Zakopane, in an interview for Polish Radio, said Sabawa was the best known representative of Podhale in the world. Sabawa is an extraordinary legend. Henryk Sienkiewicz, also fascinated by the figure and the Zakopane area, wrote a tale about him. Then he got the Nobel Prize for Literature, so this got translated into many languages over a few years, and Sabawa became known to many countries and cultures. He was really unusual, though slightly mythologized. We actually do know quite a lot about him. Much was contained in the excellent biography Wiesław Aleksander Wójcik wrote some years ago.
1: Nieco zmityzowana, choć wiemy o nim całkiem sporo, doczekał się kilka lat temu wybitnej biografii pióra Wiesława Aleksandra Wójcika.

Sabawa became something of a local celebrity in Zakopane in the later part of the 19th century, rubbing shoulders, for instance, with the likes of Tytus Chałubiński and Stanisław Witkiewicz, hiking with them on expeditions in the mountains. While the locals considered him a misfit and a freak, Witkiewicz called him Homer of the Tatras, and he was a frequent guest at his home, entertaining visitors with stories and songs, once even staging a robber's attack on the actress Helena Modjeska, himself taking on the part of the harnash, or robber leader. Witkiewicz also asked him to be the godfather of his son, Stanisław Ignacy. Sabała became famous for the music he composed and played on złopcoki, a simple string instrument reminiscent of a violin, popular in the region in the 19th century. The melodies, known as Sabała's notes, continue to be played by folk ensembles in the Polish highlands.

It's said that Sabawa himself rarely performed in a band or accompanied dancing, because for him, his music was a form of personal expression. Władysław Obrochta, one of the most famous traditional violin players of Podhale, before his death recalled in an interview for Polish radio that his grandfather, musician Bartusz Obrochta, had known Sabawa. For certain, they met, because he'd say some of the music he played was Sabawa's. There were musicians with whom Sabawa played and also went to France with them. Among others, the folk music of Sabawa inspired such classic Polish composers as Ignacy Jan Paderewski or Karol Szymanowski. Sabawa's own Złupcoki are now preserved in the Museum of Musical Instruments, attached to the National Museum in Poznań.

0: Samara was also known as a storyteller, and her stories have been published in numerous collections. Friendships with a number of renowned Polish authors of the late 19th and early 20th century took him into a number of literary writings, fictional or semi-fictional. To mention The Legend of the Tatras by Kazimierz Przerwa-Tetmajer or Sabała's Tale by Henryk Sienkiewicz. Folk musician Krzysztof Trebunia-Tutka read on Polish radio the tale of creation as according to Sabała.
1: Zły roki przemijały całe wieki, jaz nareszcie Pan Bóg namyślał...
0: Years passed, and whole ages passed, and lastly the Lord God thought of creating man. He looked down from heaven, and from the soil made Adam. It is that a human, when young, runs around like a dog, after growing a bit, becomes as dumb as a calf, then gets married and works like an ox, and getting old sometimes becomes as stupid as an ass.
1: Starość przepytuję, czasem przygłupieje jak w łosiu.

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He is buried among many famous figures at the local Napęksowo-Brzesko Cemetery. In 1903, a monument to Sabawa and Tytus Chałubiński was unveiled in Zakopane by the Association of the Friends of Zakopane. The monument was designed by Stanisław Witkiewicz and sculpted by Jan Nalborczyk. In 1979, Sabawa's house at Krzyptówki was turned into one of the branches of the Tatra Museum. The house is now in private hands, but still open to tourists. The house, built by Sabawa's father at the turn of the 18th and 19th century, is reportedly the oldest example of regional architecture preserved in the area. Since 1967, a festival of Polish folklore headed Sabawowe Bajania has been organized in Bukowina Tatrzańska. The 2024 edition is planned in July. And that's all in this High Notes magazine. Your host was Elżbieta Krajewska. Thanks for listening and goodbye.

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We read in the Bible in John 6, verse 44, "No man can come to me except the Father which hath sent me draw him." May we keep the hope that it be God's will to use this eBible Fellowship International broadcast to draw His elect and feed His sheep. Until next time, may the Lord and His Word keep you encouraged, and may His perfect will be done.

0: welcome to our program. Please go ahead with your question.
1: Yes, good evening. As we know, today is the 10-year anniversary of May 21 in 2011, as we now understand it to be a spiritual day of judgment. And from, I believe, our understanding, we understand that the prolonged judgment period will continue for several more years. Can you please explain where we get the information that the year 2033 may be the end, or do you believe that it's a certain fact that that will be the physical judgment?
0: Well,
1: or is it just most likely to be?
0: Well, you know, what I believe doesn't really matter. I think there's much biblical evidence pointing to the year 2033 for the end of the world, and yet that's there's no need for us to put an exclamation mark on it to be definite, or to just continue to say there's much biblical evidence. And if you listen, I'm normally pretty careful to phrase it that way. There's much biblical evidence 2033 will be the end of the world. And, you know, I think that's sufficient, because there's no need to be definite, since we're not trying to warn anyone. Now, prior to May 21, 2011, there was a requirement by God's word that it be proclaimed definitively, because the Bible says if the trumpet give an uncertain sound, who will prepare themselves for the battle? So we were all watchmen when Christ is the main watchman. And he saw the sword coming. God knew the date would be May 21, 2011. He revealed it to us, the smaller watchmen, the people of God. We sounded the trumpet. The trumpet's the word of God. We proclaim the date with certainty. And that was needful so that people would know, all right, this is it. This is it. And it was the date up until that point that people had to get saved. So the Lord revealed it in that way, had it proclaimed in that way, as there would be no further opportunity after May 21, 2011 for people to become saved. So people were warned, and God's elect took warning, and the Lord did save them. We don't have any of that for this time period. So that's the first thing. And as far as the evidence, there's tremendous evidence. And apart from May 21, 2011, locking in to the very day, there's more evidence for 2033 than for, I think, any previous date we've had. We could start with the fact that it's 2,000 years exactly from Christ going to the cross. And that's not, a little thing. Remember all the waves that Y2K made back just prior to the year 2000. The world was, they were troubled. Of course, they thought it was a computer glitch, that all the systems would shut down. But underneath that, it was the idea 2,000 years from the supposed birth of Christ in the year zero, and actually Jesus was born in 7 BC. It wasn't even really the year 2000. 1994 was the year 2000. But it caused a great amount of fear, and we could say that 2033 is the genuine Y2K. 2,000 years from the cross and the resurrection. And that would be even more significant, because that's what the people of God are looking forward to, the last day, the day of the resurrection, when Christ said, I will raise you up. So we have that strong, that's a major time path. Then we have the example of King David, and King David's timeline, 1007 BC, he began to reign. 967 BC, he died and the foundation of the temple was laid. Now, that time path is proven because it goes to the first coming of Christ, 1007 BC to 7 BC. Jesus is born 1,000 years. The king enters into the world like David became king. 967 BC, David dies, great type of Christ, and the foundation of the temple is laid. And of course, Christ's death is the foundation, the lamb slain from the foundation of the world. And 967 to 33 AD, 1,000 calendar years, 1,000 completeness, looking towards the actual Messiah that David represented. And so we have a proven time path with the life of David going to those two dates, and each one, 1007 to 7 BC, 967 to 33 AD, 1,000 year intervals, and it happened. God fulfilled it. Well, if we start with David in 1007 BC, and we go to 1994, and 1007 BC was also a Jubilee year, and go to 1994, the Jubilee year that officially started God's judgment on the church and this end stage of 40 inclusive years of judgment, from David becoming king in the Jubilee year of 1007 BC to 1994, 3,000 years. Then from 967 BC, when he died and the temple foundation was laid, until 2033, 3,000 years, 3,000 calendar years. So we, in this case, we have the number 3 and multiples of 10. So the complete purpose of God for the reign of the Lord Jesus Christ, as David typified him, and also his atoning work, which the laying of the foundation signified. So we have a proven time path for the first coming of Christ that fits perfectly with the two major dates we have in this time of the end, 3,000 years. That's another major strong time path. You know, if you notice, we're not talking about, well, this year to that date, and it breaks down to, you know, three or four significant numbers. Now, those time paths also have their place, but so far we've had no need to do that. An exact 2,000-year time path of perhaps the greatest event in all history, Christ on the cross, the resurrection, fits perfectly. And another tremendous historical event that typified those things, the reign of King David, fits right in. Or we could look to Jacob and Esau when they were 40 years old and they were born 2007 BC. In the year 1967 BC, the twin brothers were 40. Now, God doesn't tell us about Jacob at that time, but he interestingly tells us about Esau. And remember, Esau is Edom. Edom is basically the same word as Adam. So Esau is a type of man or mankind, and 40 is the number of testing. So when Esau was 40 years old, he failed the test by marrying heathen wives. Now, this is always a serious matter with God. Before the flood, the sons of God engaged in that activity. And, you know, God really takes that particular sin seriously. And Esau, who was the son of Isaac and Rebekah, just as much as Jacob was, and he was the firstborn, and he failed the test. He failed the test by marrying women that God would not have him to marry, And the Bible says it was a grief of mind to both Isaac and Rebekah. Well, what's the big deal about that? Well, if you go from 1967 BC when Esau was 40 and failed the test, and you go to the year 2033, that's 4,000 exact calendar years. And if you broke 4,000 down, what would it be? The number 40 and multiples of 10. The complete testing of mankind. That's what Esau's sin really pointed to, mankind's failure to obey the word of God. And now it goes to a date that would really, the whole period of time would point to all human beings, all the people of the world. Finally, the word of God is judging them for their failure to obey the word of God. They failed the test of being a creature made in the image of God. So there's another strong time path on the 4,000 year mark. So we have 4,000, 3,000, 2,000, each one going to the year 2033. And there's others there, that I've talked about before. And we also have additional ones that you can break down the numbers, and I look at them as more supporting time paths. These are the major ones, and of course, I'll just say one more from the flood. Now, the Bible indicates there's two worlds, two earths. The first earth was destroyed by the flood, and after the flood began the second earth. And we can find that language in 2 Peter 3, that's the way God looks at things. And we also know that from creation, 11,013 BC, until the destruction of the first earth by a flood was 6,023 years. 11,013 minus 4,990 BC gives you 6,023 years. And if you pick up once again from that date of 4,990 and begin counting anew for the second earth, which is our present earth, the world after the flood, you go 4,990, and we know to the year 2011 was exactly 7,000 years. You know, that was of great significance prior to May 21, 2011.

It equals 7,023 calendar years. That is amazing, and it's also another strong time path. This time path carries a lot of weight because even with the historical parable that we read about in the book of Joshua, where the Lord had Israel march around Jericho, first once a day for 6 days, then seven times on the seventh day, and after 13 times around, 6 plus 7, the wall fell down. You see how God is breaking up the two earths. 6,000 years plus tribulation period, 23. First earth destroyed. 7,000 years plus a tribulation period of, it would be 23 inclusive years if you're counting from 2011. And the second earth is destroyed. So we have that prefiguring the two destructions and combined the walls of Jericho fell down after 13 times. So here is a very major time path from the flood to 2033 put together with Christ, 33 AD to 2033, King David and his the times for his reign, and Esau, age 40, that alone is very good, solid evidence. Now, also with the flood, it's a proven date. It's a proven date because of the 6,023-year period, and then came the flood. But also, if you go from the flood to the cross in 33 A.D., it comes to 5,023 calendar years. And then there was fulfillment, wasn't there, when Jesus went to the cross. So that would be a second time God used that particular date to fulfill something extremely important. And here we see that it's in view once again, going to this date of 2033, and it's following the exact pattern, fullness of 1,000 years, 7,000, plus 23 calendar years. That's what it was to the cross, 5,023 calendar years. From the flood to 2033, 7,023 calendar years. And that's sufficient. That's sufficient to get people to seriously start thinking. And then when you just look out into the world. Look out into the world. And, if we're looking at the world of the 16th, 17th, 18th century, where there's relative peace and quiet, if we would look out into the world after finding all these timelines, and then you look out into the world and the church is reasonably faithful. It's the church of the reformers, and there's true men there, and they're, it's a time of reformation where they're trying to correct a teaching having to do with faith. And what do we see when we look out at the church? Desolation, spiritual destruction everywhere you look, every denomination. So that tells us, the Bible says there must come a falling away first before Christ comes. Check. And not only that, but the Bible's laid out the Great Tribulation, the judgment period for the church, and now today signals 10 years past that point. And the Bible's indicating, with the spiritual judgment on May 21, 2011, the world is under the wrath of God. The world is the object of God's anger. He is targeting them. Okay, so we look out into the world. Do we see the same world of evil?

even 50 years ago? What's happened to the world? Yes, during the Great Tribulation, when God was focused on the church, the world was just running rapidly after sin. Iniquity was multiplying like crazy, and that was a major change. But now, you know what we see? We don't see a world that is mocking the church. We don't see a confident, a triumphant, a victorious world, an arrogant, proud world, and living a life of ease any longer. We see a world that is constantly, daily being troubled or tormented. That if it's not one thing, it's 100 things. That over here and over there and over there, it is a chaotic mess. Madness has overtaken the people of the world in numerous areas because the restraint that God had upon their hearts is being lifted more and more. And the sinners of the world are doing what comes naturally to a desperately wicked heart, and the heart is revealing itself. See, we can look at God's judgment on the church for 23 years and learn some lessons. And the lesson is, when God is judging you, hardly anything ever goes right. Everything goes wrong, and it multiplies and multiplies and multiplies, and you become a mockery and are openly shamed and ridiculed. We saw this take place during the church's period of tribulation or judgment. And that's exactly what we're seeing on the world. If we were to lay out things learned from observing the judgment on the churches, and then take those things and say, do we see them today with what's happening in the world at this time? We would have to say, yes, yes, we do. We see the consequences. We're seeing the results of God targeting the world. There's the division, the constant infighting, and so forth. So that fits perfectly with this timeline. Something has changed. There has been a transition that where it was always the church could do no right. The church could do no right. And the world, the news media of the world would report the sins of the church and have a good public laugh at their expense. But God was taking note. He was taking note. And you'll also notice that the news media has become one of the major targets because they're the mouthpiece of the world. They were the ones publicly ridiculing the church, and the church, it was the outward representation of God's kingdom. And God saw what happened, and now he's taking vengeance for his temple. He is repaying. This judgment time is a time of repaying tribulation to those that troubled you. We read in 2 Thessalonians 1, and the Lord's carrying out. So the things we see in the world, or the things we see in the church and the world, fit perfectly with the biblical language for the end, and also fit in with everything we know about spiritual judgment. So we're right on track for the end of the world. Anybody out there, do you really think God is going to allow this insanity, this moral madness to continue for decades more, centuries more, where men don't know that they're men or think they can become women, or, men marrying men, women marrying women? Does anybody seriously think that God is going, this isn't
the precursor to the destruction of society. This is the destruction of human society. It is destroyed. You can't put it back in the bottle. The society of men in this world, which is built around family and God placed protection around marriage institution and so forth, it's ruined. It is destroyed. And that fits in with Judgment Day. It doesn't fit in with some kind of continuation for many more years. But thank you for calling and sharing.

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We read in the Bible in John 6, verse 44, "No man can come to me except the Father which hath sent me draw him." May we keep the hope that it be God's will to use this eBible Fellowship International broadcast to draw His elect and feed His sheep. Until next time, may the Lord and His Word keep you encouraged, and may His perfect will be done.

Hosea 4. Hear the word of Jehovah, ye children of Israel, for Jehovah hath a controversy with the inhabitants of the land, because there is no truth, nor mercy, nor knowledge of God in the land. By swearing and lying and killing and stealing and committing adultery they break out, and blood toucheth blood. Therefore shall the land mourn, and every one that dwelleth therein shall languish with the beasts of the field, and with the fowls of heaven. Yea, the fishes of the sea also shall be taken away. Yet let no man strive nor reprove another, for thy people are as they that strive with the priest. Therefore shalt thou fall in the day, and the prophet also shall fall with thee in the night, and I will destroy thy mother. My people are destroyed for lack of knowledge, because thou hast rejected knowledge. I will also reject thee, that thou shalt be no priest to me, seeing thou hast forgotten the law of thy God. I will also forget thy children. As they were increased, so they sinned against me. Therefore will I change their glory into shame. They eat up the sin of my people, and they set their heart on their iniquity. And there shall be, like people, like priest, and I will punish them for their ways, and reward them their doings. For they shall eat, and not have enough. They shall commit whoredom, and shall not increase, because they have left off to take heed to Jehovah. Whoredom and wine and new wine take away the heart. My people ask counsel at their stocks, and their staff declareth unto them. For the spirit of whoredoms hath caused them to err, and they have gone a-whoring from under their God. They sacrifice upon the tops of the mountains, and burn incense upon the hills, under oaks and poplars and elms, because the shadow thereof is good. Therefore your daughters shall commit whoredom, and your spouses shall commit adultery. I will not punish your daughters when they commit whoredom, nor your spouses when they commit adultery, for themselves are separated with whores, and they sacrifice with harlots. Therefore the people that doth not understand shall fall. Though thou, Israel, play the harlot, yet let not Judah offend. And come not ye unto Gilgal, neither go ye up to Beth-Aven, nor swear, Jehovah liveth. For Israel slideth back as a backsliding heifer. Now Jehovah will feed them as a lamb in a large place. Ephraim is joined to idols, let him alone. Their drink is sour, they have committed whoredom continually. Her rulers with shame do love, give ye. The wind hath bound her up in her wings, and they shall be ashamed because of their sacrifices.

0: morning. Welcome to the programme. It's Tuesday, May 5th. Justin McCarthy and Audrey Carville with you till 9.
1: Coming up, the Gulf region back on the brink of a full-scale war as the US launches an operation to free hundreds of ships trapped in the Strait of Hormuz. Shock and grief in Germany after a car ploughs into a crowd, causing death and injury. And your vote, your choice, how to register to cast your ballot in the Dublin Central and Galway West by-elections.
0: In business, domestic economy resilient despite energy shocks and European regulators sceptical over Tesla's self-driving software.
2: And coming up in sport, Manchester City draw with Everton to hand title advantage to Arsenal, and Wu Yiza is the new world snooker champion.
0: We're also live on the RTÉ News Channel this morning, and your news is read by Susan Jackson.
3: Fears are growing of a full-scale return to hostilities between Iran and the US after the two countries traded fire in the Strait of Hormuz. The US military said it destroyed six Iranian small boats and intercepted Iranian cruise missiles and drones. The United Arab Emirates has also reported that Iran had launched missiles and drones towards its oil facilities, causing a fire. On Sunday, the US President Donald Trump announced what he called Project Freedom to guide ships from neutral countries out of the Gulf, saying it was a humanitarian effort to help their stranded crews. Kate Farley of our Foreign Desk reports.
4: Project Freedom is Project Deadlock. That was the warning from Iran's Foreign Minister Abbas Araghchi late last night, following a day of heightened tensions in the Strait of Hormuz, where both the US and Iran are reported to have fired shots. The escalation comes after the United States launched a new operation aimed at guiding merchant vessels through the key waterway, with shipping company Maersk confirming one of its vessels passed through safely under US military protection. According to Donald Trump, the US struck several boats in the strait as part of the operation, while suspected Iranian attacks were also reported on at least two vessels and on targets in the United Arab Emirates in what appears to mark a significant breach of the ceasefire.
3: A British crew member requires urgent medical care and a passenger from the UK remains in a critical but stable condition following a suspected hantavirus outbreak on a cruise ship in the Atlantic Ocean. The World Health Organization said that seven cases of hantavirus have been identified on the ship, including three deaths. The organization said that two laboratory confirmed cases of hantavirus have been confirmed on the MV Hondius cruise ship, while there were five suspected cases of the virus. The vessel remains at anchor off the island of Cape Verde in West Africa, and authorities are not allowing those on board to disembark due to concerns for the local population. The WHO's Epidemic and Pandemic Management Director Maria von Kerkhove said the WHO is focusing on the well-being of the sick patients and getting those on board home safe.
5: What we're working on right now, we have two major priorities. One is really to medically care for the two sick individuals who remain on board and to arrange for medevac for these two individuals to the Netherlands. The second major objective and of urgency is to care for everybody else on board. There are about 147 people who are on board, passengers and crew members, and to monitor their health, give them appropriate information, make sure that they stay safe, and of course, care for them and get them home safely.
3: Ireland's domestic economy is expected to grow by 2.7% this year, according to a forecast by tax consultancy EY Economic Eye. The organisation expects inflation to be over 3% on average this year, following surging energy prices caused by the Iran war. EY has said the number of people employed in Ireland will grow by 1.8% this year. Four people have been killed and 31 injured in an overnight Russian drone and missile attack in Ukraine's central region of Poltava. The region's mayor said an industrial building was damaged in the attack, cutting off gas supply to nearly 3,500 customers, while railway infrastructure has also been damaged. It comes as Ukraine sought to attack one of Russia's biggest oil refineries this morning, sparking a fire in an industrial area of the Russian town of Kirishi in the Leningrad region. An explosion at a fireworks factory in central China has killed at least 21 people and injured over 60 others. Rescue teams had to evacuate everyone within a 3-kilometre radius of the plant after the blast at the factory last night. Emergency services said that two black powder warehouses within the factory area posed a high risk. And now the weather.
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3: Mainly cloudy with limited sunny spells. Scattered showers in the north and west will move southwards through the day. Showers will become confined to southern areas this evening with sunny spells developing elsewhere. Highest temperatures of 11 to 15 degrees in light northerly winds.
6: 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Traffic and travel.
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8: With the latest traffic and travel news, I'm Sinead Neil Dehaun. It's busy in Dublin on Sean Moore Road southbound, approaching the Sean Moore roundabout. Also on the Naas Road inbound between the M50 and the Long Mile Road junction. And on Church Street inbound, where it's slow now from the North King Street junction to the Quays. There's also a southbound queue on the South Circular Road from the Cunningham Road junction to the St John's Road junction. And in Cork, there are delays on the N28 Ringaskiddy Road eastbound between Raphine Bridge and Shanbally Cross. That's the latest traffic and travel news.
9: Sinead, thank you. It's 7 minutes past seven. This is Morning Ireland, and Lisa Pereira is here with It Says in the Papers.
10: One of the two Irish passengers aboard the cruise ship hit by hantavirus appears in several papers. Anne Lane, who's originally from Cork and is travelling with a friend, told the Irish Times of the shock of hearing about the first fatalities. She said the body of the first casualty, a Dutch man, was on the ship for several days before it arrived at the island of St. Helena. Anne Lane also spoke to the Irish Examiner, saying everyone on the ship was absolutely stunned when they heard of the first death and then the subsequent deaths of the man's wife and later a German national. Anne Lane is well known within political circles as a former personal assistant to Mary Robinson and Labour leader Ivana Bacik. The Irish Sun has the story on its front page with the headline, Two Irish on Killer Plague Ship. Parents convicted of killing their partners will be stripped of their guardianship rights under a new law to be discussed at Cabinet tomorrow. That story is on the front of the Examiner and in several other papers. The law will be called Valerie's Law in honour of Valerie French, a mother of three who was murdered by her husband James Kilroy in 2019. The Irish Daily Mail reports that the law will also apply to cases where convictions occurred before the law comes into force. Minister for Justice Jim O'Callaghan said the legislation upholds a fundamental principle that those convicted of the most serious crimes should not retain automatic legal authority over the children they've left behind. The Irish Independent and the Mail are covering college fees. Both papers quote Higher Education Minister James Lawless, but from different angles. Ashley Maloney in The Independent writes that the minister is actively examining a new type of loan for healthcare students. Part of the debt will be written off if they remain to work in Ireland after graduation. It recently emerged that 7,000 Irish medical professionals are registered to work in Australia. The Mail returns to the cabinet row caused by a planned bailout of the Department of Education. Last month, ministers were told they'd have to cover the cost of the bailout through levies in their own departments. Minister Lawless said this may limit new measures in the next budget. Muirish O'Carroll quotes a government source as saying, "The raid by education will greatly hinder the minister's scope for new measures, including grant increases or fee cuts." The parents of Grace Lynch, who died in January after she was struck by a scrambler bike at a pedestrian crossing, are in the front of the Irish Daily Star and the Irish Daily Mirror. Siobhan and Martin Lynch said they've been left devastated by intimidating online posts, including a fake one of their daughter on a scrambler bike. They were speaking after a young Garda was hit on Sunday by a teenager on a scrambler. The Garda was rushed to hospital where he was treated for non-life-threatening injuries. Martin told the paper that Grace's law, named after his daughter and enacted in April, doesn't go far enough, and Gardaí need more powers to do their job.
11: Lisa, thank you. It is 10 minutes past 7. Coming up, we'll hear from the Gulf region after a weekend of attacks puts the Middle East back on the brink of full-scale war.
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11: It's 11 minutes past 7 and we begin this morning in the Gulf region where there are renewed fears of an escalation in the conflict involving the US, Israel and Iran. The US military said it fired on Iranian forces and sank six small boats which had been targeting civilian ships in the Strait of Hormuz. The US President Donald Trump announced a plan to help hundreds of vessels to safely depart the strait. For the first time since a ceasefire took hold in early April, the United Arab Emirates said it came under repeated attacks from Iran, including on ships and on an oil terminal. And we can go to the UAE now and speak with journalist Natasha Turak, who's in Dubai. And Natasha, good morning and thank you for speaking with us this morning. Can you just bring us up to date with what has been happening in the past 24 hours in the UAE, where there have been strikes on vessels and on an oil terminal?
15: Good morning. It's good to be with you. Indeed, well, it was about 5 p.m. local time last night, and when residents across the country heard for the first time in nearly a month that missile alert sound ringing out over their phones. And now this is a sound that we have been blissfully free of for just over 3 weeks since that fragile ceasefire first took hold on April 8th. And I can tell you there was a collective string of profanity that could have been heard across the country where that sound first rang out, and WhatsApp groups lighting up saying, "Not again. Are you serious? Please, no, not now." I think a lot of people thought we might be over the hill in terms of this phase of the war where the Gulf is being attacked, but apparently not. And so, as you mentioned in your rundown, tankers being hit in the Gulf by Iranian attacks. Two tankers were attacked. One was an Emirati tanker. One was South Korean. The U.S. says it has sank six small boats. A major oil facility in the Fujairah oil industries was attacked by a drone as well. And the UAE Ministry of Defense says that it intercepted three cruise missiles, 12 ballistic missiles, and four drones. Mm. So the country is on high alert once again. Schools have gone back to remote learning. Suddenly people are being asked to work from home again. And so that sense of calm that we started to rebuild over the last few weeks is once again gone.
11: And the fact, as you outlined there, 12 ballistic missiles, three cruise and four drones attacking the UAE, it shows how dependent, doesn't it, that the UAE is on its air defences, which have held up somewhat. But how concerned are residents now in the UAE at these latest developments?
15: I think there's sort of two frames of mind. One is people who who are very sort of triggered in terms of their anxiety by this. They thought the worst was behind us, and now there are fears of, well, you know, do we take our kids out of school? Do we leave? You know, the school year is almost over. Do we get out of here? You know, do we find other plans? And I think there are also a lot of people who feel that the last 2 months were actually fairly manageable, and they felt quite safe. They felt quite protected. The casualty rate, as delineated by the authorities, was quite low. And so I think a lot of people are very frustrated and annoyed, but feel that they can continue to stay here because essentially they can now say it's not their first rodeo.
11: And the authorities in Abu Dhabi have called these attacks a dangerous escalation and said that the UAE reserved the right to respond. What kind of a response might we see?
15: Well, that remains unclear, and I imagine that the authorities would want to keep any potential plans or strategies they might have or contingencies under wraps. For now, the UAE is taking a defensive posture as it has taken since February 28th. But certainly, you know, I think it coordinates with its ally, the United States. It coordinates with its allies across the region on defense, you know, whether that's, you know, intelligence or cybersecurity or, you know, weapons and hardware defense. And the UAE and Bahrain in particular have been more vocal about taking a more aggressive stance against Iran and using a more robust military response to reopen the Strait of Hormuz. The UAE has also expressed disappointment in some of its other Gulf Arab neighbors, essentially expressing they don't feel like they've been supported enough, considering that they, out of the whole region, have faced the vast majority of Iranian attacks. So I would not be surprised if we actually saw a more muscular response coming from the UAE, because they really are frustrated with what they see as a lackluster response from some of their allies. So we might see something more robust in the coming days, but no clarity on that yet.

0: Strait. Now, the UAE does have a very important pipeline called the Habshan-Fujairah oil pipeline, which allows about 60% of its oil and refined fuel exports to get out to global markets bypassing the Strait. So it's not as hard hit as, say, Kuwait, Bahrain, or Qatar. But that being said, it still very much wants to see that Strait reopen. So I would imagine that it probably supports President Trump's move. However, it is also frustrated at any escalation from any side because, the country and the region writ large in the Arab Gulf did not ask for this war. It was launched without their knowledge or consultation. So I think, the bellicose threats and the apocalyptic remarks coming from the White House probably aren't appreciated because, again, the first blowback that happens if Iran gets hit happens here in the UAE. But I do think that they support pretty much any move to open the Strait of Hormuz.
1: Natasha, thank you very much for that. That's Natasha Turak in Dubai. It's 18 minutes past 7.
2: And we're heading across the Irish Sea now. We wouldn't normally talk about council elections in England on this programme, but the one that is taking place on Thursday could tell a very important story on the direction that Britain is headed in the next general election. Will the governing Labour Party face wipeout on local councils? Will the Tories, replaced by a resurgent Green Party led by Zach Polanski, who his supporters call a brilliant strategist, his political enemies call him a communist, replaced too by the continued march of Nigel Farage's Reform UK Party? Well, our London correspondent Sean Whelan joins us. And Sean, you've been to Bromley and to Hackney. They're two London boroughs which are under the spotlight in these elections.
3: Yeah, they are. London is seen as a crucible of this electoral test here because you're right, the old two-party system is breaking down according to all of the opinion polling and we're now heading into a multi-party system and things could go any way in this electoral system first past the post, which is really set up to be a two-party system, but we're looking at five, maybe seven if you include the nationalist parties as the new system in the UK. So it could fragment and go in all kinds of unexpected directions. And people have been pointed to these two boroughs in London, first Hackney for the squeeze on the Labour Party coming from its left, and then Bromley, an outer suburb, a very leafy outer suburb, conservative basically forever, but that is seen as the best chance of Nigel Farage's Reform Party of winning control of a council. Remember, they have just two people who are actually elected to councils in by-elections. They've been joined by a real handful of other defectors from other parties, but it's a tiny, tiny group of Reform councillors. But when we went to Bromley yesterday, we met with Alan Cook, one of those very rare two people who actually were elected, and he thinks that on this council where the Conservatives have 33 seats and Reform have just three, that his party is going to win big on Thursday, both locally and nationally.
4: The overall, we're looking, I think, the numbers that the pollsters have been saying for the country, including Wales and Scotland, is probably about 1,600. I'd be incredibly disappointed if we don't take full control of Bromley Council. Actually, I'm really looking forward to the 8th when we get the results.
5: So why do you think people are saying they're going to vote for Reform, which is a very new party?
4: I think it's because they're disillusioned with the older parties, and Brexit broke the normal left right voting pattern in this country, and it was the first time people had the option of actually voting patriotically, and that sort of broke the left right. So now I can see that happening again.
5: Is Brexit figure at all in this election?
4: We are promising to actually get Brexit done, because yeah, we voted for Brexit, but what we never had is anyone in power who actually believed in it. So what we have done basically is we haven't deviated. Start getting divorced but living in the same house, you know, that life goes on but without any changes. So what we do need to do, we need to move out.
5: Terry Watts came over to tell us why he gave up on the Conservatives and joined Nigel Farage's party.
6: What is it about the Tories, though? What do you think they've done or haven't done that disappoints you and that people you know?
4: It didn't do anything, really. They went too woke. They were too weak. Starting from Boris, really. I was really hopeful that Boris was going to be the guy to make the Tories better. But he'd done nothing. All the BLM riots and up London have come out and condemned none of it. The thing about Winston Churchill's statue being done and the police done nothing, and again he said nothing. It should totally, totally let their voters down.
5: So how did some of the people at the Petswood Village Fete feel? Was Bromley going with Nigel Farage or staying Conservative?

0: Mostly.
1: This time, the two main parties will lose out. It's been in the media, and I think it reflects what most people are thinking.
2: Do you think it'll change down here?
0: It won't change, but unfortunately, I think reform will get more of a foothold.
1: Well, possibly.
0: No, I mean, this area is local, loyal rather to the Conservatives, but you will see a huge incline in reform, for sure.
2: Yeah. Would you normally vote Conservative yourself?
0: Yes.
2: Why do you think people are becoming dissatisfied, or why do you think reform are getting a foothold?
0: Because of what they stand for, more the British ideals, I guess. I think everyone's getting a bit frustrated in general. But to be honest, they all just seem to bicker with each other and nobody actually understands their policies. It's more about who has the upper hand than actual politics, to be honest. That's what I feel, anyway.
2: How do you think the election might go in this borough come Friday morning?
3: I believe it's quite a conservative area, yeah. But I do feel, being a hairdresser and speaking with a lot of my clients, that people are moving slightly to reform. So, yeah, I think it'll be a quite interesting Friday morning to see. Yeah.
4: Conservatives v Reform in Bromley. Well, Sean, you've also been to Hackney in North London, and that is being seen as a bellwether for the Labour Party. Why so?
5: Well, Hackney's been a Labour bastion for over half a century, and Labour won 53 seats there at the last election. The Green Party won just 3. Yet Hackney is seen as the Green Party's best chance of winning control of a London borough and its mayor from Labour. As you say, we tried to catch up with them at the weekend, but the Greens were running a bit media shy at the weekend. We did find a group of Green canvassers, but they were out supporting an independent socialist candidate, one of the outgoing councillors called Claudia Turbo-Deloff, who quit the Labour Party when Jeremy Corbyn was ousted. And quite a few people who were supporters of Jeremy Corbyn seem to have gone into the Green Party, brought a lot of organisational flair to that party, and are attacking Labour Party from the left. And places like Hackney are seen as places where they can do rather well. Councillor Turbo-Deloff is running as part of a socialist collective, independent socialist collective ticket, but on the Green ticket. So it's on the same literature with the same canvas team as the Greens. So I asked her why people there are disillusioned with the Labour Party, and was it local or national issues?
6: What happens at national level affects what people think at local level. But Hackney Labour has its own merits of really disappointing people here in Hackney. So it's unfortunate that there's a combination of both. And I mean, I have been in the Labour Party before, of course, when, you know, Jeremy Corbyn was our leader and, you know, how that went. So there's a huge disappointment of how locally we have had issues, and it really tops it up with national issues, of course. For me, as a migrant woman, I have been, you know, I was already with one foot out with the whole anti-migrant rhetoric, not recognizing the recognitions of migrants in the UK, and using us as a political football, and people see through that. You know, Hackney is an international borough. Of course we're going to take on that, and we're not going to take on that. So, exciting times.
2: Come Thursday night, what do you expect is going to be the result here?
6: Whatever the result, Hackney will make history.
4: Hackney will make history. Sean Whelan in London. What? Come Thursday, the election is taking place. The results will be known later on that night in the early hours of Friday. What might it all mean for British politics in general?
5: Well, in a word, instability. And that's the thing that foreign governments, including the Irish government, would be most concerned about. Anything that renders UK politics more unstable at a time when internationally there's more than enough instability to go around would be viewed as a bad thing, particularly for meetings like the European political community that will be taking place in Dublin later in the year. And for domestic politics here, it will be a lot of time will be consumed in trying to sort out local government and also trying to position each other, all the main parties nationally, for a general election. That election may be moved forward, and in a worst case scenario, you could see a heave against Prime Minister Keir Starmer coming sooner rather than later. So instability, that's what's ahead.
4: Sean Whelan, our London correspondent, many thanks. It's 7:27.
7: Two people were killed and several others injured in the German city of Leipzig yesterday when the driver of an SUV ploughed into the crowd in the centre of the city. The driver was a 33-year-old man and was arrested. Jenny Witt is a freelance journalist based in Hamburg and has been telling me more about what happened yesterday.
8: Well, just before 5 o'clock in this pedestrian zone, the sound of screams and the car engine basically shattered that afternoon peace. There was a car being driven into the crowd at around 40 to 50 miles an hour, people say, a grey Volkswagen, and it raced into the crowd. It scattered people left and right, and it threw people in the air. People were hit directly, and it finally came to a halt after some distance, and by that time, people had been very badly injured, and two people died at the scene, a 63-year-old woman and a 77-year-old man. As of this morning, we have three people seriously injured, and around 20, although the figure isn't quite clear, with other injuries. The man who drove the car stopped it of his own accord and was arrested at the scene. What's known is that he is a Leipzig citizen. He's a German man, 33 years old, and that kind of basically made sure that people realised quite early on that this wasn't a terrorist motive or a political motive, which was also confirmed very quickly by the prosecution service. But okay. Of course, people are traumatised, absolutely traumatised.
7: And there are photographs of the car, which people can see online this morning. It's very badly damaged. The windscreen is shattered. The bonnet is dented. And that's an indication of the speed that the vehicle must have been going when it struck that crowd.
8: Absolutely. One eyewitness said he saw a person on top of the car. You know, somebody had been thrown up onto the bonnet, presumably, or up in the air and landed again. And tragic, horrible images, as you say, the car with the crumpled bonnet, and right beside the wheels, there's a person lying covered up on the ground. That's one of the two people who died at the scene. And there were TV images of first aiders giving heart massage, CPR, to try and save these lives. But unfortunately, they weren't successful with that in two cases. So there's counselling being offered to people who witnessed what happened. The authorities say around 80 people will have been directly concerned, directly in the vicinity. And it's been a traumatic afternoon.
7: Traumatic and chaotic as well, no doubt, at the time. Tell us how the authorities responded to the attack and the direct aftermath of it.
8: Well, clearly, I mean, the city centre of Leipzig normally is a very busy place, and it was just a sea of blue flashing lights. There were around 80 firefighters and first responders at the scene. The police, the ambulances came very, very quickly, and people took over. You know, professional first aiders took over from the first aiders who had responded very, very quickly, it has to be said, at the scene. And then afterwards, the entire area was cordoned off by the police in order to secure whatever evidence and traces they could find there. That seems to be the case this morning. There are still major diversions to, you know, public transport and so on. But a reporter at the scene said yesterday, it's a ghostly silence here in Leipzig. It's a city that's very bustling. There's a university building right beside it. There are churches nearby. There are shops, and none of that, you know, obviously could continue as it would in everyday life. So we'll see how quickly normality returns.
7: And you've said, Jenny, that the authorities are not treating this as a terrorist incident. How are they treating it then? They've arrested, as you say, a 33-year-old man. So what is the focus of their investigation now?
8: Well, he is due in court this morning, and there are indications, which are still being checked, that he was released from a psychiatric clinic recently. So the authorities are now checking. He's known to the police, that's certain. We're not being told why, and the authorities and the police are clearly checking whether there may have been a mental instability, a psychiatric illness, for example, which may have caused him to do this. But it was made very clear yesterday in a press conference by the public prosecution service that this was not a religious and not a terrorist motive, and that this man was acting alone. In fact, the mayor of Leipzig said very quickly, by around 8 o'clock last evening, that Leipzig was a safe place again, that this man had acted alone, and that people could return to the streets, which was a very quick turnaround. But this may explain why, if this man is known to the police, if there is a suggestion that he is psychologically unstable, then it may just explain why the all clear was given so quickly.
7: And that was Jenny Witt, freelance journalist in Hamburg, speaking to us a short time ago at 7:32. Let's get the headlines now with Susan Jackson.
9: Thanks, Justin. There are fears of a full-scale return to hostilities between Iran and the US after the two countries traded fire in the Strait of Hormuz. The United Arab Emirates has also reported that Iran has launched missiles and drones towards its oil facilities, causing a fire. On Sunday, the US President Donald Trump announced what he called Project Freedom to guide ships from neutral countries out of the Gulf, saying it was a humanitarian effort to help their stranded crews. However, the Iranian Foreign Minister Abbas Araghchi last night said that Project Freedom is Project Deadlock. The World Health Organization has said that 7 cases of hantavirus have been identified on a cruise ship in the Atlantic Ocean, including 3 deaths. It's understood one British crew member requires urgent medical care, and a passenger from the UK remains in a critical but stable condition following the outbreak on the MV Hondius. The vessel remains at anchor off the island of Cape Verde in West Africa, and authorities are not allowing those on board to disembark due to concerns for the local population. An explosion at a fireworks factory in central China has killed at least 26 people and injured over 60 others. Rescue teams had to evacuate everyone within a 3-kilometre radius of the plant after the blast at the factory last night. Emergency services said that 2 black powder warehouses within the factory area posed a high risk. The weather forecast, mainly cloudy with limited sunny spells. Scattered showers in the north and west will move southwards through the day. Showers will become confined to southern areas this evening, with sunny spells developing elsewhere, and highest temperatures of 11 to 15 degrees.
4: Susan, thank you. It's 7:34. It's time for our first look at the business headlines this Tuesday morning. Tanya Wright is here. Morning, Tanya.
10: Morning. Thanks, Audrey. Ireland's domestic economy is expected to grow by 2.7% this year, according to the forecast by tax consultancy EY. The company expects consumer spending and employment to grow despite energy volatility caused by the war in Iran. According to the outlook, inflation is likely to be at 3.1% this year after it rose sharply in March. Australia's central bank lifted rates for a third time this year, warning that inflation would remain sticky due to the conflict in the Middle East. The Reserve Bank of Australia raised its main cash rate by 25 basis points to 4.35%, undoing all of the 3 rate cuts made in 2025. Tesla CEO Elon Musk has expressed confidence that its full self-driving system will soon be approved by the European Union, but reports suggest that there is scepticism among regulators around safety. Concerns have been expressed by officials in most Nordic countries about the system's tendency to speed and whether it is safe to use on icy roads. A look now at the currencies, where 1 euro buys you 86.4 pence sterling and 1 US dollar and 16.8 cents.
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13: With the latest traffic and travel news, I'm Sinead Mulvihan. Busy in Dublin on the M50 southbound now between Junction 5 Finglas and Junction 6 Blanchardstown. We've reports of an incident between Junctions 12 Firhouse and 13 Dundrum. There are delays elsewhere on the Finglas Road inbound, where there's a queue between the Seamus Ennis Road flyover and the Wellmount Road junction, and on North Strand Road inbound between Fairview and the Eastwall Road junction. To Cork, where there's a build-up on the North City Link Road inbound between the Cathedral Walk junction and the Quays, and in Galway, slow on the Tuam Road southbound between 2 Mile Ditch and the Castlegar Road junction. That's the latest traffic and travel news.
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15: Hello, puppets! Everyone loves Mrs. Doubtfire. And now the smash hit comedy musical is coming to Borgosh Energy Theatre. The Mail on Sunday says, she's on fire.
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4: And Darren Frehill is here. Darren, Man City didn't beat Everton and Arsenal will be delighted.
18: I'd imagine you'd have to think Arsenal are champions elect now, although we have been over this ground before, haven't we?
4: Five games left, is it?
18: No, less.
7: Three wins will do it for them, isn't
18: that
7: right?
18: So Man City do have a game in hand. So 3-3 with Everton last night. And they came from 3-1 down, City, so they're a little bit fortunate to get the draw even out of this one. The equaliser on the 7th minute of injury time. And great to see Jacob Ryan on target there for Everton as well. So 5 points between City and Arsenal, and City have that game in hand. So City have 4 games, Arsenal have 3, and the goal difference is +4 to Arsenal as well. So look, it's been one of those seasons. Who knows what's going to happen next, but certainly advantage the Gunners. Nottingham Forest, 3-1 winners at Chelsea. What is going on at Chelsea? I don't think we have a programme long enough to look into that this morning. Forest, you'd have to say, are looking really safe at this stage. Shamrock Rovers, big winners yesterday in the SSE or Trusty League Premier Division. 4-1 win against Drogheda. Second place, St Pat's drew away to Sligo 1-1. Bohemians and Shelburne drew 2-2. Dundalk finished 3-3 away to Waterford. Derry City rescued a point at home to Galway United with a late goal there, 1-1. Rovers, 3 clear at the top. All the nearest challengers dropping points, including Bows and Shells. The Shelburne manager, Joey O'Brien, has been speaking to Tony O'Donoghue.
19: Disappointed, really, Tony, to be honest. I think 2-1, obviously, second half to concede late on. I think we had a couple of good chances on the break there, like to get the third goal, and we didn't take it. These games are decided by moments, I suppose, and them moments, we just let them slip. Didn't get that third goal, and then, obviously, they made us pay for it.
20: But yet, after the win up in Dundalk, and to pick up another point, I mean, you've stopped the rot, if you want to call it that.
19: Yeah, look, I think it was a big emphasis on the two games right at home, Friday, Monday, to make sure we went and put out performances and make sure we got points on the board. So we've done that. They're coming over here disappointed to leave with a point, I suppose, it shows you where we are as a squad and as a team, really.
20: The fact that both yourselves and Bohemians draw and Shamrock Rovers win again, you're not helping each other in terms of an assault on the title.
19: No, of course not. But here, look, it's just about taking a game, every game as in its own sort of merit, really. It's a difficult place to come over here. I suppose where we were with the Friday, Monday with Dundalk and the two away games, I suppose you had offered us 4 points before that, you probably would have taken it. But here, a big emphasis now for me, and I spoke to the lads about this, is Friday night against Sligo. It's a massive game for us. Yeah, we need to make sure we're right for that.
18: In the first division, wins for UCD, Finn Harps and Treaty. Longford and Athlone drew. Leaders Cork lost 1-0 to Kerry. That means UCD, the new leaders, ahead of Cork in goal difference. Hearts had a massive 2-1 victory against Rangers. They're 3 clear of second place Celtic. 3 games to go there in Scotland. Wuyizhe defeated Sean Murphy 18-17 to claim the World Snooker Final. What a match this was, going right down to the wire. It's actually 24 years since the final went down to the final frame. The 22-year-old becomes the second Chinese player to win it there. Kerry will face Donegal in the first round of the All-Ireland Football Championship. That draw took place in this new format yesterday. Dublin and Louth will meet again. Mayo will travel to Monaghan. It's Armagh against Derry. Cork will host Meath. Westmeath will meet Cavan. Galway take on Kildare, and Roscommon host Tyrone. And once again, we'll have lots of draws for you here in Morning Ireland this summer. The first one for us, round 3 of the Tailteann Cup. That's coming up on the 25th of May. And then a big one to put in your diaries. It's on Tuesday, the 2nd of June, the day after the bank holiday. That's the next round of the All-Ireland Series. A good weekend for Leinster and Ulster. They've qualified for the finals of the Champions and Challenge Cup. All 4 Irish provinces back in action again this weekend in the URC. Tyler Blenenthal of the Leinster coaching team has been talking to Michael Corcoran about the prospect of meeting Bordeaux in the European final.
21: Defending champions are in form. I think they're a very well-rounded team and you know, powerhouse of Europe at the moment. So it's an exciting challenge for us in a few weeks' time. And you know, like you said, we're back to the URC. Our focus and attention is there, but we definitely know that that's going on in the background.
22: We've done a lot of work in one competition, but there is a fair bit of work to be done, which starts this weekend in the other one.
21: Yeah, that's exactly right. Two more games left in the pool kind of stages, and we're trying to get as many points as possible from that. An exciting challenge for us, and we're going to have to use our squad. And like I said, we're looking for performances now. We're not as high up the ladder as we want to be, and there's a lot of teams vying for those top positions.
18: Back with more sport in an hour.
7: Darren, we'll talk to you then. It's 7:42. Now, it's one of the most brutal conflicts in the world, but it's often described as the forgotten war. In Eastern Democratic Republic of Congo, a surge in violence by the Islamic State-linked group, the ADF, or Allied Defense Forces, Allied Democratic Forces, has left thousands dead and many more displaced. A harrowing new report from Amnesty International entitled "I'd Never Seen So Many Bodies" highlights the brutality of the ADF's crimes, including killings carried out with hammers and machetes, the abduction of children and the sexual enslavement of women. And the report warns that with the eyes of the world on other conflicts, the ADF is seizing the opportunity to expand its reign of terror. Well, Stephen Bowen is the Executive Director of Amnesty International Ireland, is on the line now. Stephen, good morning. Before we speak about what's actually happening on the ground in Congo, can you just explain who the ADF are and why they are conducting such a reign of terror in Congo?
0: Yes, and good morning, Justin. So the Allied Democratic Forces, they were an amalgamation of anti-government forces in Uganda in the late 1990s before they moved to what was then Zaire, now the Democratic Republic of Congo. And since about 2019, they've made a pledge of allegiance to Islamic State, and now understand themselves to be the Islamic State in Central Africa province. And their brutality and attacks against civilians does often go unnoticed and unreported. But it's a truly brutal operation terrorizing civilians in eastern Congo.
7: It absolutely is, and it's laid bare in your report, which is entitled "I'd Never Seen So Many Bodies." It paints a picture of real stark brutality and violence. One example given in that report is from a wake which was attended by mourners in a village in eastern Congo. Can you tell us what happened at that wake?
0: Yes, I can, Justin. So it's the village of Ntoyo in Eastern Province. It was the 8th of September 2025, and families and friends were gathering at the mourning family's house, as is the tradition, and they would spend the 24 hours there. Witnesses told us that ADF fighters mingled with the mourners for several hours, checking out the lie of the land, we might say, before round about 11 p.m., taking out hammers and starting to attack the mourners at the wake. A much larger group of ADF fighters in military combat then arrived. Witnesses told us that that included young children who'd been turned into child soldiers. And witnesses told us that what happened next was a really chilling and stark exercise in brutality. The fighters went room to room in the houses, killing people at point blank range. They burnt down the houses. When those had managed to flee, returned from the bush in the morning, they were the bodies scattered around the village. One 30-year-old man told us how he lost eight members of his family in that one senseless, brutal attack. And the government army camp is only 5 kilometres away. And they didn't arrive until 8 a.m. in the morning.
7: And that is one of the issues that's highlighted in your report, isn't it? That the DRC military and US and UN peacekeepers, they're both present in these regions. But your report shows that people, when they're calling for help, that help is simply not coming.
0: That is right. And I think at the bottom of this, we have this absolute failure to put the protection of civilians at the heart of what government and the international community need to do. This war has been raging with different levels of intensity for over 25, 26 years now. And there's been a complete failure to put the protection of civilians at the heart of what needs to happen in the Eastern Congo.
7: And, I mean, what is it then that you would like the Irish government and the EU to do to ensure that the crimes that are being committed here, and you're describing them in the report as war crimes, that they are not going unpunished and unaccounted for?
0: We document in the in this latest report by Amnesty International war crimes, and also we are very clear they amount to crimes against humanity because they are a widespread, a systematic attack against the civilian population. And what needs to happen is real resolve from the European Union, including from the Irish government, other actors in the international community, to work with the government of Rwanda and the government of the Congo to ensure justice for the survivors of these attacks, and to assure that they use every tool in their toolbox to prevent this terrible, tragic conflict that's blighted the lives of people in Eastern Congo for so many decades, must finally be brought to an end.
7: Stephen, thank you very much for speaking with us this morning. That's Stephen Bowen, the Executive Director of Amnesty International Ireland. It's 7:48.
4: If you're living in Galway West or Dublin Central and are entitled to vote in this month's by-election, you have until the close of business today to register. We're joined now by Brian Dawson from On Commission Tórchain, the Electoral Commission. Brian, thank you very much indeed. So how do people register?
1: Well, as you say, Audrey, this morning and today is the last chance for people to get themselves on the electoral register for these two important by-elections. There's a very easy-to-use website called checktheregister.ie. And if you have your details, your PPS number, your air code, your date of birth, we found it takes less than 3 minutes for people to get themselves on the register. But I suppose alongside new voters, what we're really encouraging people to do is to check that your details are up to date. So maybe you've changed address, maybe your citizenship has changed. It's really important to take less than 5 minutes today. Go on, check your details are correct, because otherwise you could miss out on the opportunity to vote on Friday, the 22nd of May.
4: So people, even if they have voted in previous elections in these constituencies, right up until the general election there in 2024, they too should check if they're still on the register. Why wouldn't they be on it?
1: Well, there's a constant process of checking and double-checking the electoral register, and indeed there's a modernisation process underway at the moment to make the register as accurate and as modern as possible. So I suppose, just to be on the safer side, we always encourage people to go onto that website, checktheregister.ie, to make sure your details are correct. And that way, when you show up at your polling station in Dublin Central or Galway West in this case, you can be assured that your name will be there to be crossed off as you collect your ballot.
4: What's the criteria, though? I understand the need to clean up the register, and it's been a long complaint, but what's the criteria for doing so? I mean, why would somebody who had voted in a previous election in either of those constituency or any constituency be removed from it?
1: Well, I suppose what local authorities, and I suppose just to be clear, there isn't one electoral register. There's 31 electoral registers across all the local authorities. So what each local authority is doing at the moment is trying to check for duplicates, for people who've moved away, and maybe people who've also passed away, and just to make sure that those registers are as accurate as possible. But obviously, human error does occur in certain situations. So what we're asking people to do is just to double check. We don't want anyone to be surprised on polling day. So take a minute now, check the register.ie and make sure your details are up to date.
4: And just a final point, Brian, the numbers on the register, 103,000 for Galway West at the moment, 57,000 in Dublin Central, and that constituency is lower than it was for the last general election. Is that because of this cleanup?
1: Exactly. So, you know, that's a very positive sign of the direction of travel of our electoral registers, that they're becoming more accurate, more precise and more responsive to people moving in and out of the constituency. So, you know, as you say, the figures compared to the recent general election, the electorate has decreased as such, but in reality that's just an increased level of accuracy, which can only be a good thing.
4: Thank you very much indeed. Brian Dawson from Uncommissioned for Coyne. It's 7:52. We'll be back with the business news and the weather forecast after the break.
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10: Thank you, Justin. Ireland's domestic economy is expected to grow by 2.7% this year, according to the latest forecast by tax consultancy EY. However, energy volatility will have an impact, with inflation likely around 3.1% this year. For more on this, we're joined by EY's chief economist, Loretta O'Sullivan. Loretta, good morning. It's an optimistic outlook despite the geopolitical shocks from the war in Iran, isn't it?
26: Good morning, Tanya. Yes, for the economy, we are forecasting growth. So if we take a look back at last year, it was all around US tariff uncertainty. This year, it's very much about the global energy volatility and the shock that has come. That does mean that we expect there to be upward pressure on inflation, and we're taking that into account in our forecast. We do expect growth to be more moderate, but we do still think the economy is going to grow, and we've penciled in 2.7% for the domestic economy growth this year and 2.5% next year.
10: Your forecast for the overall GDP, which includes multinationals, is at 1.8%, so lower than the domestic economy figures. Could you explain this difference and whether it would be reflected in Exchequer or could be reflected in the Exchequer figures for this year?
26: I think you have to explain this year's GDP number. You have to take a look at last year's GDP number. So last year it grew in double digits, and that was very much to do with that tariff piece. The US, a lot of pharmaceutical companies were running ahead and pushing product across the Atlantic ahead of potential US tariffs. So that boosted exports, boosted GDP last year. There's a natural unwind of that. We expect that to come through, and that's what's putting downward pressure on the GDP number this year. But there is still growth there, and multinational activity is still continuing, and we do expect it to provide support.
10: You also expect growth in consumer spending, which is important, and employment, despite, again, those pressures on households and businesses with energy and fuel costs. Why?
26: So inflation, as I say, we do expect that to rise this year, and this is very much related to geopolitical developments and what's happening in the Middle East and the energy price shock. So that's putting upward pressure on inflation. At the same time, consumers do have supports coming from the fact that the labour market is strong, so we expect more jobs to be created, about 50,000 more jobs this year. We expect wages to rise, and there's quite a lot of savings in the economy as well at an aggregate level that can be tapped. So that's providing support. We have pulled down that consumer spending number. We were at 2.5%. It's now at 2%, but that's still a fairly decent print on the back of those supportive factors.
10: And how far should the government go in supporting households on energy costs? And we saw last week that the first announcement came from gas and, from a prepaid power provider on gas and electricity prices, and they will be rising. So how far should those supports go? So
26: the government have introduced a package of supports already, and generally from an economic viewpoint, we would point to supports being targeted and supports being temporary. How far inflation goes is going to depend on what energy providers and suppliers do, their hedging strategies, the ability of firms to pass through costs to consumers, and most importantly, I think, on the path of energy as well. So where oil and gas prices go. It's clear that this is the second global energy price shock of the decade. So it brings home the importance of the green transition, of weaning ourselves as an economy off fossil fuels. So looking to some of our more domestic policies in this volatile environment that we're in now, more generally, to improve our competitiveness, to improve our market diversification, and to ensure our infrastructure, digital, energy and so on, that we're best placed to continue to strengthen resilience in the economy so it can cope with these shocks.
10: Yeah, you just touched on that. So we had US tariffs prior to the COVID, Russia's war in Ukraine, and now energy volatility. So we do have still some strength and some resilience in our economy to sustain more of those shocks?
26: We do. I think when you look across our economy, you see some very strong points. The labour market, so we have record high employment. We are forecasting a little bit of an uptick in unemployment, but only to 5%. So that is a historically low rate for unemployment. We have fiscal buffers. We have budget surpluses that the country is running. So there are strengths there, but it's really about resilience and maintaining that resilience. And that's broad based. We need to look at it across digital and cyber, across energy, across infrastructure.
10: Okay, Loretta O'Sullivan, EY's Chief Economist, thank you for joining us, and I will have more business news in the next hour.
5: Tanya, thank you. It's 2 minutes to eight. It's time for the weather forecast. Aoife Keely is at Met Air. Morning, Aoife.
6: Good morning, Audrey. Thank you very much. Well, we do have plenty of dry weather on the way for the coming days, with just a few showers. But sunny spells will be limited at times, and it is going to be on the cool side for May. Then, later on Thursday and through the weekend, it is going to turn more mixed and changeable, with more frequent rain and showers possible. Now, this morning it's going to be mainly cloudy, with a few limited sunny spells. Scattered showers in the north and west will gradually move southwards through the day. They're going to become more confined
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14: Are the police involved in crime in South Africa? 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The recent prosecution and suspension of the National Police Commissioner has been the tipping point. So what's really going on? And is there a way out? That's what's coming up. I am Eddie Micah Jr., and you are welcome to Africa Link, the podcast connecting you to the stories that matter.
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14: South Africa has one of the world's highest violent crime burdens, and its police service has long struggled with corruption, brutality, weak investigations, and political interference. Those problems are not new. But when it reaches into the top ranks of the South African police service, then it's a systemic problem, isn't it? The situation has broken the public's trust and allowed criminal syndicates to operate with almost no consequences. Let's dig into the matter with our very own Nontokozo Mtunu, DW correspondent in South Africa. I also have David Bruce, independent researcher on policing and consultant to the Institute for Security Studies. Hello, welcome to Africa Link. Nontokozo, tell us more about why corruption at the top level of police is back in the spotlight.
11: Obviously, what has happened started last year in July, on the 6th of July, when the now famous Lieutenant General Ntandla Mkhwanazi, through a media briefing, alleged that there's very deep rot within the South African police services and that top cops are involved in criminal syndicates and the protection of big criminal bosses. And I think one of the, big blows was him alleging that the now suspended police minister, Senzo Mchunu, is also somehow involved in shielding criminal syndicates and also just protecting organized crime groups, senior politicians, and criminal justice officials. So obviously this was a very surprising thing for everyone in the country. Everybody was shocked, all sorts of emotions really, and we awaited for the president's response, and eventually he addressed the nation regarding that July 6 media briefing. He then established a commission of inquiry headed by Justice Mbuyiseni Mahlanga, as well as a parliamentary ad hoc committee to investigate. And ever since then, we've just been hearing testimonies from the Mahlanga Commission that are just really jaw-dropping and really revealing how far and deep the rot goes. At the center of all these allegations is this big scandal of a 360 million rand fraudulent contract, which is almost $22 million, by the way, which was awarded or is linked to a businessman called Vusimuzi Cat Matlala, who has now also become famous as a criminal who's currently arrested for the attempted murder of his girlfriend, I guess alleged at this point, as it's still an ongoing case.
14: Right. Thank you very much, Nontu, for giving us that sort of breakdown and timeline. And I think there's just been so many different cases or allegations that, to be honest, we could have gone on for hours trying to see how we got here. But I'm going to come straight to you, David, first, if there's any clarification you need to make from Nontu's submission. But also, what does this really say about how deep the cracks are when it comes to crime in South Africa, David?
15: So I think the one thing that it's important to make note of is that, I mean, there have been, you know, people who've been expressing concerns and talking about police corruption in South Africa for a long time. And you know, for instance, if you look at the South African Police Service that's repeatedly, you know, developed strategies, at least on paper, to supposedly intended to respond to the problem of police corruption. And so also I think what's important to emphasize is that this process that has been taking place so far, and particularly the Mdlanga Commission process, is virtually exclusively focused on digging deeper into the allegations which, as Nontokozo mentioned, were made by Lieutenant General Mkhwanazi in his press briefing in July in 2025. So we aren't actually currently in the process of, you know, we don't currently have a general investigation into police corruption in South Africa. And so many facets of the problem of police corruption in South Africa are not currently being, you know, examined. But what has emerged is, you know, what appears to be evidence that a network of role players involved in organized crime had begun to establish quite a lot of influence over significant role players in the senior leadership of the SAPS, particularly so that the SAPS is a very large police organization. The total number of personnel is in the region of 180,000 people. And it's quite a complicated organization. It's organized at national and provincial level with different divisions and so on. But it seems that, the one particular point of influence that these people had begun to establish was over senior figures in the kind of detective service, in the police investigative system.
14: What really does it mean if corruption and crime has reached such high levels? I mean, look, the duty of the police or security systems is, one, to prevent crime in the first place, maintain law and order. But if there's no law and order at the top, then, David, what are we talking about?
15: Well, the broader problem that we're talking about is a chronic problem in South Africa of elite corruption, which, incorporates, people, I don't want to overgeneralize, so I'm not, trying to suggest that everyone is corrupt or anything like that, but large numbers of people amongst the political class, with the cooperation of senior public servants, and then, in the private sector, sections of the private sector, are then, have been consistently linked to forms of corruption, particularly related to corruption within the state procurement system. And so, currently there's an endless list of, for instance, simultaneously South Africa does have investigative mechanisms which have been uncovering a lot of this corruption. And so notably, we have a body called the Special Investigating Unit. And there's a whole litany of investigations that have been carried out by the Special Investigating Unit over the last, 20 or 30 years, which have uncovered a large number of manifestations of elite corruption, particularly within, involving the abuse of state funds and the public procurement system. And so on the one level, it seems that, you could see that at the highest levels, corruption in the SAPS is in some ways associated with this general pattern of elite corruption. But then obviously where you have, a situation where you have a police service where the senior leadership are, believed to be involved in corruption, or when many people at senior leadership level are believed to be involved in corruption.
14: Well put, David. And that is exactly the problem, isn't it, Nonto? Because if I'm South African listening to David and what you also said earlier, I mean, how much trust is there still within the police? I mean, do I still trust the police?
11: That's very difficult currently. We knew that there is corruption because it's something that has been an issue for a very long time now in South Africa. And so I think already there were issues of trust with the police. But I think what we didn't know are the details. South Africans feel they do not trust the police anymore. It's very difficult to do that. And I think already in the lower levels, people just had no faith in the policing system because so many crimes that were reported were just left unattended or unresolved.
14: David, what do you expect the government to do now?
15: Alongside the fact that there is this commission of inquiry, so there have been two parallel processes. There's been a parliament established an ad hoc committee to look into these allegations, and currently they're in the process of trying to finalize the report of that inquiry. But then the Madlanga Commission has until the end of August to submit its final report to the president. And so, the president, as I think Nontokozo says, has said that you know, he intends to be guided by the Midlanga Commission in how he addresses these, you know, the issues that are currently being investigated. But at the same time, it's, you know, it's also worth making note of the fact that there are also investigative units. So there's a dedicated investigative unit that has been established within the police service to follow up on the cases that are being highlighted by the Midlanga Commission. And so there's at least a handful of people who have been arrested related to investigations that have been initiated as a direct result of the Midlanga, of evidence that's been presented before the Midlanga Commission.
14: Right, David, but knowing all that we know now, why should people trust these investigations, especially from the police side?
15: That's a good question. And so I think, obviously there's a tendency to be suspicious and doubtful as to whether the current policing system is capable of, carrying out any investigations that are informed by, you know, basic principles of the rule of law, and that, you know, everyone is accountable before the law. But so, for instance, you know, right at the moment, we do have a situation where the National Commissioner, the head of the SAPS, has been suspended and is facing specific charges. And so, you know, I think, you know, the one thing about South Africa is that the picture that is often one which is quite complex and contradictory. On the one hand, we do have, you know, evidence of the criminal justice system being compromised and undermined. On the, you know, and there's a lot of suspicions and allegations flying around. On the other hand, you know, we do, you know, also at the same time see situations where, you know, these mechanisms, they do hold senior people, you know, bring them before court, and so we have, for instance, had national commissioners who have been charged in the past, and at least in one case, convicted of serious criminal charges and sentenced to imprisonment. Though, you know, one might say that the legal system has greater difficulty in subjecting people who senior members of the political elite to the same kind of scrutiny.
14: Right. I mean, it just sounds to me, David, that it's going to take a long time to rebuild that trust, isn't it?
15: Yeah, well, you see, I mean, the issue of trust also can't be reduced to a question about police corruption. I think, you know, for some time now, there's been a problem of low levels of trust in the police. And so, you know, corruption is one of the problems facing the South African policing system. But there's a broader problem about how to build a policing system and a criminal justice system which enjoys greater public credibility. And so, you know, because the problems of public trust and confidence in the police and criminal justice system are, you know, as I say, not only about corruption, but, you know, for instance, also there's serious questions about the effectiveness of the criminal justice system. So, for instance, right at the moment, we have extraordinarily low level of clearance rates for instance, murder investigations. Currently, the police statistics are that they're solving something in the region of 12% of murders each year. And so, you know, there seems to be a lot that needs to happen in order for us to, you know, create a policing system which is more trusted by members of the public.
14: Let me hear from Nontokozo on this one. What do you really expect to see from the police service or the presidency to rebuild the trust? I would assume your trust for the police has gone down a bit also, Nonto, right?
11: I mean, Yes, I think the issue of trust, as David said, it has been present for a while. And I just think that what has happened since the July 6th media briefing by General Ntantla Mkhwanazi has just made it even worse. What would need to happen? It's a very difficult question to answer, Eddie, but I think what I have heard people saying is, or asking, why has the president not fired the suspended minister, Senzo Mthunu, as a way to reassure South Africans that, you know, he is serious about dealing with the issues of corruption, and because he's obviously tainted at this point. And so many feel that he needs to be a bit more decisive in his decisions and how he handles the situation.

0: Minister sends him to being fired. But I think it's difficult to answer exactly what would rebuild the trust.
1: Right. There are those known to that have called for some sort of total overhaul of the police service. What more can you tell us about that, and how is that debate going?
0: I guess that is a very difficult thing to do. I think that would take quite a lot. But yes, there are people who believe that that is the only way forward and the only way to clean up the system, because they feel like there's too much rot. And so getting rid of a few doesn't necessarily mean that the left are not in any way part of the problem. But where do you even begin to do that? How do you do that? You know, I think it's a very difficult ask from the people. I don't know how it would work. But yeah, there are definitely those people who believe that that's the only way to rebuild the trust.
1: Right. I mean, fair point. You and I have no idea what it even means for a total overhaul of the police service. So let's go to David to wrap it up with this one. David, what would that even mean? What would that look like? And is that one of the ways forward?
2: Right. Well, a preliminary point is also just, it's worth just making a note of the fact that, you know, as in many countries, and let's call it many democracies, there is this broader problem of kind of alienation from the political system. So, you know, when we're talking about, so for instance, surveys of public attitudes to the police and so on, which reveal that there's low levels of public trust in the police, might, you know, also be a manifestation of broader issues to do with you know, democratic systems and how they, you know, create a greater sense of kind of inclusivity amongst the majority of people. On the question of, well, police, building trust in the police, I mean, it's something that, you know, as part of my work with the Institute of Security Studies, we've looked into.
1: Especially with the topic of overhauling the police, I'm sure you've been hearing and probably dealing with that. What would that look like? Is that even feasible?
2: Yeah. So, I mean, I think it's not something that can be done overnight. So, you know, we have looked into the issue. The one thing that we've found is that when you speak to people about the issue, there's a wide range of problems with the policing system that people raise. And so, you know, it's obviously wouldn't be possible to resolve all of those issues at the same point. And so what we've argued, you know, is that one needs to initiate a type of strategic process where one, you know, tries to hone in on, you know, critical elements of the SAPS and the policing system in order to start to turn things around. And, you know, that might include things like the recruitment system. So, for instance, the current system of recruitment is largely focused on bringing people into the police who have a school education. And so, you know, there's a question about how to bring on board more people with you know, higher levels of education and skills. But obviously, you know, the one critical thing that comes up repeatedly in conversations about, you know, turning around the police is this question about police leadership. And so, you know, South Africa's now had a sustained problem. So, you know, the one manifestation of it is that not one of the people who has been appointed as the head of the police, the national commissioner, since 2000, has completed their term of office. All of them have been removed on the basis of a lack of confidence in their performance or some other allegations that they were facing. And so there's questions about the top leader of the police, but you know there's a question about establishing, a much more efficient kind of executive management

0: system at the top, because it seems that the current structures, it's not only a question about the personnel, but the way in which the current leadership system is structured is also is not very effective.
1: Right. That's a good dissection of the matter, and you know, really throwing the spotlight on how challenging it is. But you know, little drops of water make a mighty ocean, they say. So step by step, if there is the will from the government side, hopefully the next time we talk will be, wow, there's been such a revamp of the police service and trust is slowly coming back. Definitely very insightful conversation we've had. Thank you very much, Nontokozo Mtunu and David Bruce. Nontokozo is our correspondent in South Africa, and David Bruce is an independent researcher on policing and consultant to the Institute for Security Studies. Thanks very much to you both.
2: Thank you very much, Eddie.
0: Yeah, thanks. Thanks. Enjoyed the conversation. Thank you.
1: Policing only works when people trust it, right? But when police leaders themselves are accused of corruption, that trust collapses. People doubt arrests, investigations, and operations, even genuine ones. South Africa is already battling serious crime, and when the police are weakened from the top, the state's ability to respond is compromised at the worst possible time. And beyond South Africa, it raises a bigger question for the continent. What happens when criminal networks start to influence security institutions? Think about that for a second. Meanwhile, share your thoughts with us on Facebook at DW Africa. Listen on Spotify or wherever you get your podcasts. And subscribe to our DW Africa YouTube channel so you never miss an episode. This show was co-produced and edited by Isaac Kaleji. And I am Eddie Micah Jr. Thanks for listening.
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2: In Somalia, tensions are escalating as opposition leaders say they will reject President Hassan Sheikh Mohamud's leadership beyond May 15th when his term officially ends. Disputes over ongoing regional elections are fueling the standoff. DW correspondent Mohamed Kaye in Mogadishu has more.
4: Somalia's opposition leaders have publicly stated they will not recognize President Hassan Sheikh Mohamud's legitimacy once his term expires on May 15th. During a press briefing in Mogadishu, they also denounced the ongoing regional elections as illegitimate.
5: The constitutional mandate of the President of the Federal Republic of Somalia will end on 15 May 2026. After the end of this term, we will recognize him as an ordinary citizen. With the help of the citizens of the country, the state, with legal mandate, as well as members of the opposition, we will spearhead peaceful protests and national consultations to protect the country against a constitutional vacuum and put in place a legitimate authority to represent the people.
4: President Mahmoud has invited opposition groups to a meeting on May 10th to discuss the disputed polls. He reaffirmed the plans to move Somalia from indirect elections to one-person, one-vote system.
6: But we will not back down on giving opportunity to citizens to take part in universal suffrage process through political parties. We can discuss the political parties, model of elections, as well as timeline. Relevant agencies are on time for dialogue, but we cannot remain on indirect polls. We know what happened last time.
4: International partners are urging calm and dialogue to resolve election-related disagreements.
2: Three people have died and one is critically ill following a suspected hantavirus outbreak aboard a British cruise ship. The vessel was traveling from Argentina to Cape Verde when the outbreak was detected. One person is in intensive care in Johannesburg, South Africa. Among the victims are a Dutch couple aged 70 and 69 who fell ill on board and were evacuated. Hantavirus is a virus carried and spread by rodents. The Nigerian government plans voluntary repatriation for citizens in South Africa amid anti-migrant protests. At least 130 have registered already, according to the country's foreign ministry. President Bola Tinubu has expressed concern about recent violence and condemned anti-migrant demonstrations. Nigeria has summoned South Africa's acting high commissioner over the issue. That's all we have for you today. Thank you for listening. I am Nontokozo Mchunu.

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1: Hello and welcome to Inside Europe, the weekly current affairs podcast and radio programme from DW, Germany's international broadcaster. I'm Kate Laycock in Bonn. This week on the show, Trump whispering and the push to save NATO, Giorgia Meloni's bid to reassert political dominance, and a conversation with Mark Leonard, author of the new book Surviving Chaos, Geopolitics When the Rules Fail.
2: You know, a lot of Europeans thought we were at the end of history, that we'd reached the end of our evolutionary journey, and that
1: Europe was it, right? We were living it. We were the ultimate goal at the end of the rainbow.
2: We were living it, and that everyone else is going to become like us.
1: Those stories and more coming up on the programme. This week, our roundup of European news is written and presented by Laura Kabelka.
3: Britain's King Charles and Queen Camilla embarked on a historic four-day state visit to the United States this week, which many hope will repair the weakening relationship between the US and the UK. It's the first visit by a British monarch in almost two decades, and was timed to coincide with the marking of 250 years since American independence. In a speech to Congress on Tuesday, King Charles promoted unity between the two countries, receiving standing ovations. This follows heightened tensions between US President Donald Trump and UK Prime Minister Keir Starmer over the war in Iran. During a White House dinner toast, King Charles also emphasized the significance of NATO, the transatlantic military alliance, which Trump has said he is seriously considering leaving. The minority government of Romania's pro-European Prime Minister, Ilie Bolojan, could fall in early May after his former coalition partner, the leftist Social Democrats, and the far-right opposition submitted a no-confidence motion on Tuesday. Last week, Social Democrat ministers quit the government, but Bolojan refused to step down, saying the government had vital reforms to implement to tap more than 10 billion euros worth of pandemic recovery and resilience funds before the EU's August deadline. The Social Democrats deny plans to collaborate with the far-right AUR party beyond the May 5 no-confidence vote. If Bolojan survives, he will still need to seek a new confidence vote within 45 days. In Switzerland, a new poll shows growing support for a proposal to limit the country's population to 10 million. The proposal is due to be put to a public vote in a referendum scheduled for June 14th. The government, which is against the initiative, expressed concern, saying this could damage cooperation with the EU and its economy through the restriction of the labor market. The proposal, backed by the right-wing Swiss People's Party, states that permanent resident population should not exceed 10 million before 2050, and that the country must give up on its freedom of movement agreement with the EU. The survey showed that 52% of the respondents were in favor of the proposal, with a margin of error of plus or minus 3 percentage points. Negotiations over the EU's next budget for the years 2028 to 2034 are picking up speed. On Tuesday, an overwhelming majority of EU lawmakers voted to increase the overall budget by 10%, which would take EU spending to more than 2 trillion euros. The vote sets the scene for upcoming negotiations with national governments. The EU's seven-year budget is always one of the bloc's most contested issues, and negotiations often stretch over years. Beyond a digital tax, lawmakers are pushing for new revenue sources such as levies on online gambling, an expanded carbon border mechanism, and taxes on cryptocurrency gains. Germany, the largest contributor to the EU budget, already rejected the scale of the plan and called for a smaller framework, with several other member states voicing similar concerns. And finally, a prisoner exchange took place at the Polish border on Tuesday. 5 prisoners held in Belarus, a close ally to Russia, were released in exchange for 5 prisoners held in Poland. Belarusian journalist and activist of Polish origin Andrzej Poczobut was amongst those released. He was imprisoned in 2021 as part of a broader crackdown on dissent in Belarus. In 2023, he was sentenced to 8 years in prison on charges of inciting ethnic hostility and undermining Belarusian security. Poland says the charges were unjust and politically motivated and had long sought his release. Poland, in return, freed Alexander Buchagin, a Russian archaeologist whom it had been preparing to extradite to Ukraine. Belarusian President Alexander Lukashenko has released hundreds of prisoners in the past 2 years, a process that has accelerated since Donald Trump returned to the White House. The U.S. in return has begun removing sanctions against Belarus.
4: Lara Kabelka with that roundup of European news, recorded on Thursday, 29th of April. For more up-to-date headlines and analysis from a European perspective, you can go to dw.com or download DW's Breaking World News app. This is Inside Europe, and I'm Kate Laycock in Germany.
5: The alliance that our two nations have built over the centuries and for which we are profoundly grateful to the American people.
4: The unmistakable voice of the UK's King Charles III there, addressing the US Congress as part of this week's 4-day state visit, widely seen back home in Britain as a damage limitation operation following the very public souring of relations between President Trump and the UK's beleaguered Prime Minister Keir Starmer. Whilst the King mainly used his address to stress UK-US relations, Charles also made a direct appeal for NATO unity and the defence of Ukraine.
5: In the immediate aftermath of 9/11, when NATO invoked Article 5 for the first time, and the United Nations Security Council...
4: Charles's appeal to Congress comes at a time when the future of NATO has been thrown into doubt by President Trump's repeated suggestions that he may withdraw the US from the transatlantic military alliance. So far, NATO leaders have tried to placate him with flattery and praise. Secretary General Mark Rutte has led that effort with what some believe has been excessive zeal, while others praise him for it. From Brussels, Terry Schultz takes a look at whether the Trump whispering tactic is achieving its goal of making the transatlantic relationship stronger.
6: It's called Trump whispering, and there are several European leaders employing it on a regular basis as they try to forge friendships with Donald Trump. The chief practitioner, however, is NATO Secretary General Mark Rutte. He's even created a subset of Trump whispering known as daddy diplomacy. Last year at NATO's summit in The Hague, Rutte described Trump's involvement in the conflict between Iran and Israel like a daddy needing to sort things out. Rutte was heavily criticized, but asked about it earlier this month, he's evidently come to embrace the fallout.
7: I own it, and the president owns it, because he bought our T-shirts, he made a movie, Daddy is home, and he returned to the United States. This was so funny. And this is why I like him so much.
6: Trump also likes Rutte personally and mentions that frequently, but it hasn't stopped him from continuing to trash NATO. Despite all efforts, Trump says it's beyond reconsideration that he'll pull the U.S. out of the alliance after European nations declined to help the U.S. wage combat operations against Iran.
8: Very disappointed in NATO. They didn't do that. They weren't there for us. We pay trillions of dollars for NATO, and they weren't there for us.
6: Former NATO official Gerlinde News says European leaders are taking the wrong approach to such behavior from the U.S. president.
9: History has told us and taught us that appeasement does not work. So if you try to accommodate a bully, whether that bully is President Trump or somebody like Putin or Xi, I mean, the only thing you're doing is you invite the bully to punch you harder next time.
6: Among Trump's fellow world leaders, Canadian Prime Minister Mark Carney has come the closest to publicly taking him to task in a speech he gave at the World Economic Forum in Davos, Switzerland.
10: It seems that every day we're reminded that we live in an era of great power rivalry, that the rules-based order is fading, that the strong can do what they can and the weak must suffer, what they must. There is a strong tendency for countries to go along to get along, to accommodate, to avoid trouble, to hope that compliance will buy safety. Well, it won't.
6: Carney urges what he calls middle powers to stick together against big bullies. Gerlinde Nyos agrees this should be Europe's path.
9: I think what Europeans really start to learn now is that they need to try to take their destiny in their own hand, and also what I find extremely important, get out of this reactive mode where every second tweet coming out of the White House sends us in all directions like a bunch of headless chicken. And so we need to change gear and define our own priorities, define our own strategy, define our principles and interests, and then pursue them. And pursue them also with some degree of hardball, yeah? Because that's the language Trump understands.
6: And she insists it should not be done quietly. Terry Schultz, DW, Brussels.
4: A month ago, Italians voted in a referendum on Giorgia Meloni's signature reform, a constitutional overhaul of the judicial system. Voters rejected it, and it was the heaviest defeat of her premiership. Now, under pressure from the courts, the opposition, and parts of her own right-wing base, Meloni is trying to reassert control through migration and security. Megan Williams reports from Rome.
11: Italy's latest Decreto Sicurezza, or security decree, became law April 24th, passed under a confidence vote to chants of Bella Ciao from the opposition. And buried inside it was a surreal measure, a state payment for lawyers who help migrant clients return voluntarily to their countries. Opposition MPs called it a Wild West bounty, €615 for a lawyer who guided a foreign client through so-called voluntary repatriation, originally paid only once the migrant had actually returned home. The Italian Bar Council said it had not been consulted. The Criminal Lawyers Union called the measure unconstitutional. And Italy's top anti-mafia prosecutor, Nicola Gratteri, said, "You're basically telling lawyers you're not working for a client, but the state." Even Italy's president, Sergio Mattarella, took the unusual step of sending the government a clear warning, signaling that a payment tied to the outcome of a legal case risked undermining the right to defense, a constitutional red line. So before the final text was locked in, the government moved to soften the most explosive part of the measure. It extended the €615 payment beyond lawyers to associations and migrant mediators and removed the strict link between the payment and the foreign citizen actually returning home. This offer of €600+ to help migrants return doesn't interest me in the slightest, says immigration lawyer Maria Vicentini. She spent 2 decades in Rome helping migrants with legal problems. She says she's actually tried before to help undocumented migrants return home. But there is often no money for flights, no real support for integration, and many people still owe money to traffickers. They feel they have no choice but to stay, she says, calling the €600 idea madness. Beyond the frustration of those who work with migrants, the security law also points to something larger. A government trying to reassert control after a major political defeat. A month ago, voters rejected a referendum on a constitutional overhaul that would have separated the careers of judges and prosecutors. Riccardo Maggi, head of the opposition party Più Europa.
12: Meloni sta vivendo per la prima volta dopo
11: For the first time in more than 3 years in office, he says, Meloni is in a serious political and identity crisis. Her political rhetoric is built around the idea that she embodies the will of the people. But when she tries to push through a constitutional rewrite in their name and voters reject it, the whole premise begins to crack.
12: Dal popolo.
11: Maggi says the security decree is part of the response, a hard right signal to her base, a way to shift attention back to migration, order, and the courts. But the pressure on Meloni is not only domestic. She's also been hit from abroad by the leader she once treated as her closest ideological ally, Donald Trump. after she defended Pope Leo from Trump's attacks and refused to let Italy be dragged into the Iran war, Trump turned on her publicly, saying he'd thought she was brave but was wrong. And now she's being squeezed from her own right. General Roberto Vannacci, a former army officer turned hard-right politician, has been pulling part of the nationalist electorate towards even more aggressive language on migration, identity, and security. Maggi says the economic picture is also closing in.
12: Dal punto di vista dell'economia, le cose...
11: The economy is going badly, he says. Italy has a huge deficit. Purchasing power is at rock bottom, and gas prices are rising. Then from Luxembourg came one piece of news Meloni could present as a win. The Advocate General of the European Court of Justice issued an opinion on Italy's offshore migrant centers in Albania, centers that have stood largely empty because Italian judges refused to send people there. He said the scheme is, in principle, compatible with EU law, as long as migrants' rights are fully protected. Meloni called it a vindication. Saying 2 years had been lost to forced and unfounded judicial readings in what she called a new model for the EU in how to handle migrant arrivals. Still, it doesn't change the wider picture here in Italy. Meloni is now facing resistance and failures on multiple fronts, with international stakes the highest they've ever been since her election. Megan Williams, DW, Rome.
4: Let's accept for a minute the thesis that we have moved into a new age of unorder and that the old rules no longer apply. In that case, what we need is a guide to help us navigate our new volatile reality. Surviving Chaos, Geopolitics When the Rules Fail, is just one such book. Its author is Mark Leonard, co-founder and director of the European Council on Foreign Relations, the first pan-European think tank. And at the heart of the book is a distinction which I think I'm going to let Mark Leonard outline himself.
2: So my starting point is that the world's going to be divided less between autocracies and democracies or between East and West, but more between different ways that people are thinking about order. And one way I think about order, the way that the architects think about order, is you try and design a perfect world with a set of rules and institutions, and then you work back from that and see how you can mold the world that we're living in so that it meets that structure. And the sort of classic example of that came after World War II, where you get a bunch of very clever people, John Maynard Keynes from the UK, Dean Acheson from the US, other people like that who set up the Bretton Woods institutions, the United Nations, the World Bank, the IMF, and then you carry on building lots of structures after that. An alternative way of thinking about order is what I call the artisan's approach. So rather than building grand structures from scratch, instead artisans improvise, they repair, they adapt, they use old structures and institutions to do new things rather than building new things from scratch. So I kind of argue in the book that for most of the last couple of hundred years, it's been a great time for architects, and architects have done very, very well in the world. But because we're entering a period where a lot of really quite fundamental change is going to blow through those structures and institutions, and it's going to be much less predictable than it was before, this could be the hour of the artisan, where artisans find that they're in a much better place than the architects. And the architects get very frustrated because their beautiful plans and grand designs don't seem to have very much purchase on a world that's going through fundamental changes because of climate change, because of the creation of AI, because of big demographic changes, because capitalism is becoming much more crisis prone, and also just because the changes in power relations is leading to new leaders like Donald Trump and Vladimir Putin and Xi Jinping, who just don't obey the rules and are doing things in different ways.
4: I learned so much, by the way, about Xi Jinping from this book. Honestly, if ever there was a man in this book that comes out as, you know, a man with a plan, It is him. Yes, I would have put him in the architect category. So I was sort of wondering what qualifies him and his thinking as artisanal. And I think it's sort of this thing that you unpick where there is this taking from Confucius, taking from Marx, this sort of theoretical, almost spiritual sort of mishmash that creates a framework which enables his system to flourish.
2: Yeah, so obviously Xi Jinping's not somebody who is well known for his laissez-faire approach to the world. His rise to power has been associated with lots of attempts to crack down on society and to introduce greater controls on what people are doing on a day-to-day basis. But where I do think he is open to the world is firstly that he has a sense that the future isn't going to be about preserving the existing structures and building an order. It's more about surviving chaos. And his favorite phrase, which he uses all the time, is called great changes unseen in a century. And it sounds quite clunky to European ears, but it's quite a resonant phrase to many Chinese people because it echoes the language that people used in the late Qing era in the 19th century when China had its first real encounter with Western modernity, with British and French people coming out who overwhelmed China with their superior military technologies. And this led to a massive crisis in China. It was the beginning of what the official Communist Party calls the century of humiliation. China found itself on the wrong side of what it saw as these great changes, you know, the Industrial Revolution, which led to these new technologies, which created a lot of chaos and disruption. And the Chinese thought that they had all the answers, that they knew how the world worked, but none of the rules which they were relying on seemed to apply anymore. So a lot of Chinese people went to Europe to try and understand what was going on in the world. And they came back and decided that they actually not only didn't understand what was happening, but they didn't even have the words to explain it. So they introduced a whole new vocabulary into the Chinese language at the beginning of the 20th century. Words like science and democracy and the word of progress, which didn't exist before, because they had an idea that the history went in cycles, that nothing really changed fundamentally. So this idea that the history could have a direction and was moving forward was something which was quite alien to a lot of Chinese people. So they had this kind of massive crisis and decided that they needed to learn from the West. And since then, they've been on the lookout for these big, great changes to make sure that they didn't miss them and that they were on the right side of future industrial or other kinds of revolutions that were going on.
4: This is Inside Europe, and I'm Kate Laycock in Germany.
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4: I was thinking of something that I heard, I think it was probably David Harvey say, and that is that when a British business person goes into a meeting with a Chinese business person, the Chinese business person knows that Britain fought a war literally for the right to get China addicted to opium because they didn't like the trade deficit. And, you know, this is part of the sort of the cultural and historical knowledge with which that Chinese person enters the meeting. The British person probably has no idea. That's not a history that they have been taught. And so I suppose my question is about the stories that we tell each other about ourselves and about our collective past, and whether you think that this is a moment of Aufbruch, of change, of disruption in that respect.
2: I think that's absolutely right. You know, I think we've had a pretty remarkable few decades where, you know, a lot of Europeans thought we were at the end of history, that we'd reached the end of our evolutionary journey, and that
4: Europe was it, right? We were living it. We were the ultimate goal at the end of the rainbow.
2: We were living it, and that everyone else is going to become like us. And I think we forgot, as you know, your British businessman did, both how much of the rest of the world looked at us and our kind of history and our impact on them, which is one of the reasons I think why these universal institutions have got less legitimacy than we thought they did, because a lot of other people think they were spread through empire and through violence. But also they kind of, you know, the period that we thought of as order and as the end of history, you know, for many other people around the world was a period where there was a lot of violence and war, and they didn't really think the order was working for them. I think what's changed now is, you know, firstly that there are a lot of people within Western societies that have the same response to where we're at. So, you know, 40% of Americans who voted for Donald Trump actually think that they were the biggest victims of the American order. So that is leading to different sort of conversations within our societies about, you know, who we are, where we've come from, where we're going to go.
4: So anecdotally, I was having a sort of an editorial discussion the other day, and it was about terminology, because far right, it's a term that's applied across the board. But, you know, within that, you have all these different sort of distinctions between, you know, populist right, between nationalist right. And we were also saying that, you know, we also need to be a lot more choosy about the way in which we describe the far left, because far left is a term applied to Jean-Luc Mélenchon, who would represent a sort of authoritarian left, you know, but it also gets applied to someone like Zach Polanski, who's an eco-socialist, you know. And I was just thinking in the middle of this discussion, oh my goodness, history is here. You know, the end of history was predicated on the idea that the big sort of ideological arguments had been settled. And no, we're right in the middle of it.
2: Yeah, well, I think we are at the edge of history now rather than the end of history. And we're kind of realizing that a lot of the things that we're living through have no real historical precedent, whether it's the extent of climate change, whether it is the idea of AI and quantum computing and new technologies which are going to turn our societies and our labor markets and even the idea of what it is to be human on their head, or whether it is the way that our global economy has just changed in such a fundamental way. I mean, we know from Marx onwards that capitalism is prone to crises, but Marx didn't envisage an economy as connected, as networked, as complex as the one that we have at the moment. That creates a whole series of massive crises which we've been dealing with. I mean, just the last decade we had a financial crisis, we've had the global pandemic, we've had lots of evidence of man-made climate change, we've had the wars in Ukraine and Gaza and Iran, all reverberating through the global economy. We had a migration crisis in 2015, and these things are really big issues which seem to overwhelm the sort of centrist politics that we had beforehand, and are leading people towards much bigger divides and to try new things out. So you are seeing the emergence of a new right, as you said before, with a radicalism to a lot of these far right parties. But as you say, there are also lots of new parties that have come to occupy the left with completely different visions from the sort of centrist mainstream third way politics, which was in the ascendant in the 90s and in the noughties. And it does mean that there's a lot to play for. So, you know, increasingly when general elections happen, people don't think it's just a question of who's going to be governing the country, but there is often a sense that democracy itself is on the ballot. You know, this could be the last election that we have, and people very much felt that in the US elections, in the Hungarian elections, and I'm sure, you know, in the French presidential elections next year, there will be a sense that there are really big things at stake there. It's not just an election which will have an impact for political experts. It's something which could potentially really define the identity and history of France.
4: We will be coming back to my interview with Surviving Chaos author Mark Leonard after the break, when our focus will shift from diagnosis to solutions. 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This is Inside Europe, and I'm Kate Laycock in Germany.
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1: Hello and welcome. I'm Romana Grejcerová and you're listening to Czechia in 30 minutes, the show where we give you a rundown of what's recently been happening in the country in just half an hour. Coming up on today's show, firefighters hold line in Bohemian Switzerland as drought fuels fire risk across Czechia. Priceless Great Moravia finds displayed in Modrá treasury. And from Prague to Australia, the lost photographs of Jiří Viktor Daneš, Czechoslovakia's first consul down under. All that in just a few minutes, but first, here is some of today's top headlines.
0: News.
1: Czech Prime Minister Andrej Babiš and Ukrainian President Volodymyr Zelensky met for talks in Yerevan on Sunday, on the eve of the summit of the European Political Community, which both leaders are due to attend. They discussed further development of bilateral relations and prospects for cooperation in various sectors, also touching upon Ukraine's ambition to join the European Union. Babiš said Zelensky wants the war to end and stressed that peace talks must continue. He said that since Russia does not accept European leaders taking part in efforts to resolve the conflict, the Organization of Turkic States could help. For subsidy fraud and damaging the financial interests of the EU, the municipal court in Prague today sentenced member of the European Parliament Jana Nagyová in the Čapí-Hnízdo case to a 3-year suspended prison sentence with a probation period of 5 years, along with a financial penalty of 500,000 Czech crowns. The verdict is not final and can be appealed to the High Court in Prague. In her closing statement, Nagyová again denied guilt and excuse herself from attending the announcement of the verdict. Prime Minister Andrej Babiš considers today's verdict to be a made-to-order conviction in a political trial. According to him, it is the result of an awful procedure by the panel of the High Court in Prague, which he claims distorted the judicial process. Babiš is also charged in the case, but his prosecution is currently suspended because the Chamber of Deputies did not waive his immunity. The municipal court therefore could not rule on his guilt today. Electronic sales registration is likely to return from January 2027. The government approved a proposal to reintroduce it today, Finance Minister Alena Schillerová told journalists. The proposal, which will now be discussed by Parliament, is expected by the Cabinet to bring 14.4 billion Czech crowns annually into public budgets. It also includes tax changes such as the restoration of some tax reliefs abolished by the previous government and adjustments to value-added tax. President Peter Pavel welcomed Finland's head of state, Alexander Stubb, at Prague Castle on Monday morning. They are expected to discuss, among other topics, continued support for Ukraine and strengthening the European pillar of the North Atlantic Treaty Organization. Discussions are also expected to cover the situation in the Middle East and the security of strategic maritime routes. And now let's look at the weather. Tomorrow the weather should be cloudy to overcast with mostly clear to partly cloudy skies at first, especially in the east. In Bohemia, scattered showers or thunderstorms will gradually develop. Daytime highs will range from 22 degrees Celsius to 26 degrees Celsius. After the news bulletin, let's now look at the first story of today. Firefighters across Czechia had a busy weekend responding to hundreds of fires amid extremely dry and unusually hot weather. The most serious blaze is still burning in the Bohemian Switzerland National Park in the north of the country. Ruth Frankova continues.
2: Firefighters have been battling the wildfire in a forested, hard-to-access area since Saturday. By Monday morning, they had managed to prevent it from spreading further. The affected area remains just under 100 hectares, although the fire is still not fully under control. Around 400 firefighters and more than 100 pieces of equipment remain at the scene, working in challenging conditions. They have already been receiving support from the air with several helicopters deployed over the weekend. That support was reinforced on Monday when two Black Hawk helicopters from Slovakia joined the operation. These aircraft are now playing a key role in containing the fire. According to the head of the Czech Fire Rescue Service, Vladimír Vlček, firefighters hope to bring the blaze under control during the day, although much will depend on the weather, particularly the wind. Conditions on the ground remain difficult, says Czech radio reporter Jana Vitásková, who was at the scene on Monday morning.
3: The fire is now covering about 95 hectares of forest. Much of the area is rocky and difficult to access, with dry trees falling. Firefighters have divided the site into several sectors as they try to bring it under control. Once the open flames are eliminated, mop-up operations will follow, including searching for hotspots using drones with thermal cameras.
2: The situation highlights the wider impact of the ongoing drought and heat, which have sharply increased the risk of wildfires across the country. Following the devastating wildfire that ravaged over 1,000 hectares of forest land in the Bohemian Switzerland National Park in July 2022, the park introduced a range of preventive measures, says the director of the park's administration, Petr Kříž.
3: Besides water sources, this includes rules for high-risk days and regular drone monitoring in the mornings and evenings, sometimes during the day as well. We also have a detailed road network for the integrated rescue system, along with an application firefighters use for orientation. Another key measure is restricting access during high-risk weather conditions. At present, we have a high fire risk level due to this emergency, so we ask visitors to follow park rules, stay on marked paths, and avoid closed areas where operations are ongoing.
2: A change in the weather may bring at least some relief. From Tuesday, temperatures are expected to drop, with showers and even thunderstorms forecast later in the week. The heaviest rainfall is expected on Thursday. However, meteorologists warn that the amounts are likely to remain low. In many places, only up to 3 millimeters of rain is expected, which will not significantly reduce the risk of further fires. A ban on making fires remains in place across most of the country due to the ongoing drought and high temperatures, and is expected to continue at least until Wednesday.
1: Ruth Frankova with that report. Rare archaeological finds from the era of Great Moravia, including an ivory vessel believed to have been brought to the region by Saints Cyril and Methodius, are now on display at the Archaeological Museum in Modra in the Zlín region. The new exhibition in the site's treasury presents some objects that have never before been exhibited. Daniela Lazarová has more.
3: In bulletproof glass cases, visitors can admire more than 200 exhibits, mainly from the 8th and 9th centuries. According to the exhibition's curator and archaeologist, Luděk Galuška, they were connected with the life of the great Moravian elite and the beginnings of Christianity in Moravia and Western Slovakia.
4: Máme tady například náušnice, gombíky a speciálně v této výstavě.
5: We have earrings, necklaces, weapons such as swords and axes, so-called pectoral crosses, and even rarer processional crosses. We also have evidence of literacy in the form of styluses, writing tools, and remains of Byzantine lightning lamps. There are also objects representing the architecture of Great Moravia.
3: The exhibition also features an exceptional collection of gilded bronze plaques depicting Jesus Christ, the Virgin Mary, saints and angels. Several rare finds from Slovakia were transported to Modra under strict security. Among them is an ivory vessel, a so-called pyx, discovered by archaeologists in the village of Čierne Klačany. Matěj Rutkaj, director of the Institute of Archaeology of the Slovak Academy of Sciences, explains its function and significance.
6: Pixida je vlastne slonovinová skránka, taká nádobka, ktorá sa...
5: A pix is an ivory vessel, a small container that in antiquity was used to store precious objects. In this case, it was used as a reliquary. According to all indications, this is an object brought by Constantine Methodius and Gotthard as a gift to Prince Rastislav when they arrived in Great Moravia.
6: Veľkomoravskému kniežu Rastislavovi pri príchode na Veľkú Moravu.
3: The exhibition also includes 5 models of no longer existing Great Moravian churches that once stood in Uherské Hradiště Sady, Staré Město, Mikulčice and near the archaeological open-air museum in Modrá. The displayed artifacts come from the collections of several museums, archaeological and heritage institutes and private individuals. Jiří Mitáček, head of the Archaeological Museum in Modrá, says that hosting the exhibition is a huge honor.
7: Ten unikátní prostor umožňuje vystavit i naprosté unikátní.
5: This unique space allows us to display absolute treasures. These are often objects loaned only for exceptional exhibitions abroad, for example, to the Vatican. My colleagues and I have tried to bring here a number of new finds that visitors can see for the very first time.
7: Můžou návštěvníci shlédnout úplně poprvé.
3: The exhibition will run until November 29th in the underground exhibition space known as the Treasury of Great Moravia.
5: Thank you to Daniela Lazarová for her report.

0: Jiří Viktor Daněš is a name many Czechs may not recognize today. He was a geographer, explorer and diplomat who set out for Australia in 1920 as Czechoslovakia's very first consul on the continent. During his travels across Australia and later through the Pacific, Japan and Canada, he took thousands of photographs, capturing landscapes, people and everyday life along the way. Those photographs, rescued and painstakingly restored after being severely damaged in the floods of 2002, have now been brought together in a newly published book, Around the World, The Flooded Photographic Diary of Jiří Viktor Daněš. Ruth Franková spoke with one of its authors, historian Tomáš Pavlíček.
1: And so to start off, who exactly was Jiří Viktor Daněš?
2: Jiří Daněš was the first consul of new Czechoslovak state in Austria, in Sydney. But much more, he was a traveler and explorer, scientist. He was born in 1880 in a small town, Nový Dvůr, near Pavlov, near Kladno. And from the very childhood and youth, he used to read travelogues, belletry, and plenty of books and maps and so on. With his mother, he used to visit the lectures and exhibitions at Vojta Náprstek Museum. His mother was involved in the American Club of Women and so on. And then he studied geography in Prague and became a scientist.
1: So he was always fascinated by travels and far-off countries, we could say.
2: Yeah, from the very childhood and actually from the years of his studies in Prague. It was at a Czech university. But Jiří Daněš himself was interested in traveling with other students, also with his mom. He had also good finances from the inheritance of his father. So he can organize those travels and young scholars' expeditions, especially to caves in Balkan. This was his lovely area.
1: As early as 1904, when he was just 24 years old, he traveled overseas for the first time to a geographical congress in Washington. And along the way, he managed to see a lot of the United States and Mexico as well. What kind of impact did that trip have on him?
2: You know, for every young scholar taking part at such international congress, it's very important. And part of the program, it was to visit some other special localities for geologists and geographers like Grand Canyon and so on. So it was an impression on him, on his career, and also on his networking. Like he started to collect new relations and cooperations with other foreign scientists.
1: And then just a few years later, he set off on this remarkable voyage to Australia, where he eventually became the country's first diplomat on that continent. How did that come about?
2: That's actually very interesting, because Daněš was a specialist for the Balkan area, but still, together with his colleague, the botanist Karel Domin, they organized research travel to Java and Austria in 1909 and 1910. And I would say, thanks to his experience from the pre-war world, for the Minister of External Affairs, for Edvard Beneš and his group, Daněš seems to be a good person for organizing new diplomatic affairs in the very faraway continent, where there were some Bohemian people in Austria, of course, but not so many.
1: So can you tell us more about this journey? Because, as you said, it was 1909. It wasn't that common to travel to Australia. So what do we know about the journey itself?
2: We know about some other Czech travelers or Bohemian German travelers to Africa and Australia. But all of them, from our perspective, famous places. And Daneš and Domin, they really wanted to explore some unknown locations. One was interested in botanist and Danish rather in Dolomites caves and geography. So Danish was able to correct some Australian maps of some particular locations, for example. So it was really valuable for Australian geographers. So he earned some good collaborations with scientists in Austria or in New Zealand, even before the First World War.
1: As we said, he was appointed Czechoslovakia's first consul general. How was he accepted by the local people? Do we know anything about his reputation as a Czechoslovak politician in Australia?
2: Actually, he wrote about these contacts in his travelogue. This travelogue is entitled Tři léta při tichém oceánu, 3 years by the Pacific Ocean. And there, actually, he mentioned which professors he get known before the First World War.

0: social problems with such a huge state in the deep crisis after the war.
1: Mm. During his travels, he took a detailed photographic diary. When we look at these pictures today, what kind of world do they reveal to us? What do they capture about the early 20th century?
0: Danish was able to take photos for some particular reasons. He knew that he was a scientist, so he used his pictures for other research plans. Or when he wrote articles or travelogues after return home, he used those pictures during his lectures at the university or for public. And during the journey, he had a tripod, one camera with two lenses, and he tried to concern on nature, on mountains and forests and rural countryside. And on the other side, he was concerning on the, let's say, social geography, on the original people, on the people who migrated to Australia, on the everyday life, or on the history of work of those people. So when we went through his photographic collection, we realized that he tried to broad an appropriate look on the foreign country and the nature. I would say that he was able to show us how the nature is changing in mountains, what is the massive tourism movement in Austria, which parts of the country or which locations people from Sydney like to visit. And so through his photos he has also some critical comments to migration and to the colonialism of the British Empire.
1: How demanding was it technically to take pictures at that time? I mean, he must have carried a lot of equipment with him.
0: That's right. He had to take a tripod. The camera was also quite heavy. And then he had a big box with glass photographs, with negatives. And, you know, in this area of tropical weather, where it's wet and hot, then there are some other problems with arranging of the photos before taking the photo and after, because the emulsion at the photography is quite sensitive and not every picture was successful.
1: So how vast is the collection of photos that Danish left behind? How many pictures are we talking about?
0: You know, in our book, we worked only with the collection which is based in the archive of the Czech Academy of Sciences. But during Danish's life, Danish gifted some of his pictures to other collections, like in the Náprstek Museum, the Museum of Ethnography, or the Czech University. So together, it could be during his life almost 10,000 photographs. In the Czech Academy of Sciences, we talk about, let's say, 250 photos, and some of them are glass photographs, some of them are on the paper. Some were published by Jiří Danes, but he also used to collect and to buy some pictures in ateliers in Australia or in Japan and so on.
1: Part of the big collection was badly damaged in the 2002 floods. How were those materials actually rescued and how were they restored?
0: Actually, after this flood, the photographs were cleaned and dried, but it took 10 or 15 years to start a reconstruction of the collection. And to this work, we need a collaboration with conservators. And they were able to explain what is the condition of the photographs. And we find that some pictures on the glass are damaged from 50%, some even from 100%. And some were damaged only that they lost their captions and the notes. So we have to put the informations from Danes' articles and books from the list of the collection, and we made a comparison with the real condition of the glass photographs. So this was like a huge reconstruction, and all of informations and other books helped us

0: to try to put a comprehensive view on Danish collection.
1: Mm. Where were these pictures actually stored that they were flooded?
0: In 2002, the Archive of Czech Academy of Sciences was near Vltava River, and part of the archive was flooded. But for the Danish collection, it was maybe 45% or 50% of these glass photographs.
1: How long did the process of restoring the photos and putting all the information together, how long did that actually take?
0: The first stage of our work was around 5 years. We wrote some articles, we were doing research and tried to put the collection in a comprehensive condition. And then another 5 years, let's say, we wrote the book and made digitalization, and we made also an interpretation of places which Danish with his wife visited during this long journey.
1: The result of your work is a new book, freshly published, called, if I may translate the title, Around the World, The Flooded Photographic Diary of Jiří Viktor Daneš. How difficult was it to select the pictures for the book out of so many pictures available?
0: We try to concentrate on Danish personal beloved areas. So, for example, on the return journey, he visited New Zealand, both of the islands, and he loved it very much. And this visit was only for a month, let's say. But he had plenty of pictures, and from his travel we know that he really liked the mountains there, the nature, the Maori culture and so on, and also the Czech minority in New Zealand. So we try to concentrate on the short stops and short visits during the long journey to make them more visible, although he spent most of his time in Australia. And I think it's appropriate to Danish's look on foreign cultures and comparison of the world between the developed areas and the islands and the original cultures in the Pacific.
1: What happened to Jiří Viktor Daneš, or what did Jiří Viktor Daneš do after he returned from Australia, and how did his story eventually come to an end?
0: You know, after his return to Prague, it was in July 1923, he took his glass negatives to an atelier. They made glass diapositive photographs. Some painter were paid to make a colorization. Then Daneš prepared also a paper photographs, which he used in his travelogue. And he used the photographs during the university lectures. He used to be a professor at first in Bratislava for some years, and then he returned to his former position in Prague. I should mention that he also gifted thousands of everyday instruments, gifts to museum collections. And then he traveled again for conferences and congresses and so on. And in 1927-1928, he made a new journey to the U.S. Together with his wife. But there a tragic moment appeared when he put his tripod on the road and tried to take pictures. And he was hit by a car. And he died, actually, in the U.S. I think it was a very, very hard time for Božena Danešová, because then she returned from US with the dead body and also with other papers and pictures and so on to Prague. And then after the Second World War, she delivered plenty of these pictures to the Czechoslovak Academy of Sciences together with Daneš scholar papers, correspondence and documents.
1: What happened to all the items that he left behind that you mentioned? Are they part of some museum today? Can they be seen publicly?
0: Yeah, he was so generous that he gifted those items to the Czech Ethnography Museum, to the National Museum, because he had very good relations with Vojta Náprstek and other people there. So you can visit those items in the exhibition of Czech National Museum.
2: Thank you to Ruth Frankova for her interview with historian Tomáš Pavlíček. And with that, we have reached the end of today's program. My name is Ramona Grajcerová, and until next time, goodbye or naslyšeno.
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0: 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Today, you'll hear how God's power can work more effectively in your life and the keys to His promises becoming real for you.
1: Hi, this is John Reed. Thanks for joining God's Mighty Word today. We've been talking about faith. Why? Well, because we need it. We need it to get closer to God. We need it to see God moving in our lives for the things that we need. We need it to see His promises come to pass in our lives. And yet, oftentimes, we don't have enough of it, or it's not strong enough. Well, how do you know if your faith is strong enough to receive something from God you've been believing for? If not, how can you make it grow? These are all very critical things that the Bible teaches us. And thank God, Jesus was the greatest teacher of all. And He has plenty to say about faith and how our faith can grow in Mark chapter 3. And something very important I want us to see here. Faith is an act. Think back when you received the Lord Jesus Christ. You heard the gospel. I'm sure something was stirring in your heart. You maybe thought about it. You maybe considered it. Maybe you didn't receive the Lord right away, but you went home and you thought about it. Maybe you read the Bible or talked to other people. But at some point, you acted. You said, I've heard enough. I've read enough. I'm ready. I receive you, Lord Jesus, as my Savior. Faith was an act. Remember, everything God does in this world, He does with us. It's a partnership. God doesn't do everything, nor does He expect us to do everything. Think of salvation again. He sent Jesus to the cross, came up with a wonderful plan of salvation. But then we have to do something too, don't we? We have to receive Jesus. We have to believe the Word of God and act on it by asking Him into our heart and receiving Him as our Lord. So you have a part to do too. And so it is with faith for any other thing in life that you're believing for. God has a part. Thank God. He's given us the Word of God. He's given us the promises of God. The Holy Spirit is the agent that's going to carry out the promises of God in this world as we believe God. But then our part is to use our faith, to release our faith, to act our faith. Faith is an action. And often, without that action, we won't see the promises of God coming about in our life. Now, we're going to see this in detail as we go through the Word of God. And you're going to see a man who acted on the Word of God and received the promise of God. Now, when we're in different circumstances, there is different things that is required of us as an action, as part of our faith. And we'll get into that too. But let's read this in Mark chapter 3, verse 1. Again, Jesus entered the synagogue, and there was a man there with a withered hand. And He said to the man with the withered hand, come here. And said to the man, stretch out your hand. Now, wait a second. The man's hand is withered. He can't stretch it out. If he had a normal hand, he could stretch it out, but it was withered. And here the Son of God is telling him to stretch out his hand. Huh. Well, what Jesus was asking him to do was to act on his faith. Because the man had heard Jesus talk about the power of God. Faith was bubbling up in his heart. It was stirring in his heart. And we also know that you can't work up faith in your heart. Faith comes by the Word of God. Faith comes by reading and studying the Word of God, and then faith will grow in your heart. But you still have to release it. You still have to act on it. And so this man heard the Word of Jesus. He heard that He will heal him. But wait a second. Jesus is now asking him to stretch out his hand. Well, I think what that man did in his mind, I believe he thought, well, I know I can't stretch out my hand yet, but I'm going to put forth some effort. If all I can do is stretch out my little finger just a little bit, I'm going to do my best. I'm going to do my best to obey the Word of God and the command that Jesus gave me. And as he put forth his effort to act on that word, to act on that promise, the power of God came and grabbed him hand and healed it instantly, and he was able to stretch it out. As it says here, he stretched it out and his hand was restored. Now let me ask you a question. If that man had sat there and thought, well, Jesus, I'm sorry, you just told me to stretch out my hand, but can't you see it's still withered? Jesus, don't you have good vision? You're supposed to be the Son of God, and yet don't you know? I can't stretch this hand out because it's withered. And if he never took any effort, never acted on the Word of God, I don't think he would have been healed. I think Jesus was challenging him to stretch forth his hand. In faith, to do whatever he could do. Now, let's look at another example. This is a story we've all heard often about the 10 lepers that came to Jesus. And this is in Luke chapter 17. And it says in verse 12, as he entered the village, 10 leprous men who stood at a distance met him. Now, the reason they stood at a distance is because they had a law that if you had leprosy, you couldn't approach people. And if you came within a certain amount of distance, you had to yell out, unclean, unclean. In other words, people knew, because leprosy was a contagious, deadly disease, to stay away from you. And then if you broke the law, you could be stoned right away. So they yelled at the distance, Jesus, Master, have mercy on us. And when he saw them, he said to them, go and show yourself to the priests. Wait a second. Same thing as a man with a withered hand. They're standing there. They're full of leprosy. Maybe they expected Jesus to wave his hand. And maybe they expected to see lightning bolts out of heaven to land on each of their heads and to see a glow come over their entire bodies and suddenly the leprosy would be healed. Who knows? Maybe that's what they expected. That's not what happened. Jesus simply said, go show yourself to the priest. Now they had a decision. They still had the leprosy on their body. If they went and showed themselves to the priest, with that leprosy still clinging to their body, they'd get stoned. They had a choice. Are they going to act on the word of God? Well, they obviously had heard about Jesus' miracles, or else they wouldn't have wasted the time to stand on the hill and yell out, Jesus, Jesus, heal us. So they must have heard the word. Faith was building in their heart. But they still had to act. And Jesus says, now go and show yourself to the priest. Well, thank God. They all turned and started going. And the rest of verse 14, and as they were going, they were cleansed. Now that's interesting. I'm sure the priests, where the priests were, wasn't 10 feet away. It wasn't a few blocks. It could be a few miles. I'm sure these lepers were out far enough so they would stay away from the major population. Did it say the second they turned around they got healed? No, it doesn't. Maybe they got healed halfway there. Maybe they got healed three quarters of the way there. Maybe they got healed on the doorstep as they were knocking on the door of the temple to show themselves to the priest. The Word of God doesn't tell us. All it does, it tells us that as they were going, they were cleansed. They acted on the Word of God. Now, in your situation, in my situation, what is our action? Well, I think a lot of times it depends on what we're believing God for. In Romans chapter 4, we just read this the other day about Abraham was believing for a child, and yet he was 100 years old and his wife was 80 years old. He had heard the word of God. God had promised him the child. And yet, what was his action of faith? It says he grew strong in faith, giving glory to God. Sometimes your act of faith is simply, Lord, I thank you. You've heard me. I've prayed, and I'm just going to praise you now for the answer. I'm going to praise you now because you're God, and I'm just going to seek you and draw close to you, and I'm just going to give you praise and glory and honor because I believe you have heard my prayer. Mark 11:24 says, whatever things you desire, when you pray, believe that you receive them. It does not say, when you receive them, believe that you receive them. No, it says, when you pray, believe that you receive them. Now, but we know, usually there's a time lag from the time you ask for something and the time you see it manifested. But the Word of God tells us to believe that we have received it in the heavenlies before we even see it. And your act of faith is sometimes to just start saying, Lord, I thank you. You've heard me. I've prayed. I've had others pray. I've found your word here. I believed it. And I'm just going to praise you and thank you for it. You know, oftentimes we're not supposed to ask God for the same thing every day. Maybe you're believing for a better job. I would say get together, study the Word of God. When you're ready, just, God, I believe for that better job. And then every day after that, don't go back and ask the same thing over and over and over, just like, you know, hopefully he'll hear you if you say it 100 times. I would go back and then every day after that, Lord, you know I need this. Yesterday I prayed and I believed that you heard me and I asked you for a better job and I believed it. And so I'm just going to praise you today. I'm going to spend time worshiping you and praising you and thanking you that you've heard me because your word says, and I may not see anything different. I may not feel anything different. It may not look different. It might even look worse. But you know what? I believe your word. And this is my act of faith, is to praise you. Just like those lepers, their act of faith was to start walking towards the temple to find the priest. Just like the man with the withered hand, his act of faith was to stretch out his withered hand just a little bit as far as he could. And that's when the power of God hit. Now, in the book of James, It goes into a little more detail about faith and this action of faith. Now I'm reading out of the Amplified Version. Verse 17 of James chapter 2. So also faith, if it does not have works, which means deeds and actions of obedience to back it up, by itself it is destitute of power or inoperative. Verse 18, but someone will say to you, you say you have faith. Now you show me your faith apart from action, and I, by my action, will show you my faith. So you can't see faith in somebody's heart, but you can see the action. You can see them acting on the faith that's in the heart. So again, let's read that. It says, so also faith, if it does not have actions to back it up, by itself it's destitute of power, inoperative. Just like if those 10 lepers were sitting there on that hill going, well, you know, when I feel a little better, when I start seeing these leprosy spots disappearing, that's when I'm going to go knock on the priest's door, not before. Well, they wouldn't have had any action to back up their faith. They wouldn't have any action. Now, what are some other actions? Well, I'll tell you one thing. Let's start talking like we believe God. You know, if you go to God and you say, Lord, please heal me of this affliction, whatever it is, and then as soon as you finish praying, you get up and say, hope that worked. I don't know. I don't know if God heard me today. You know, I haven't been quite living the way I should. I don't know. I don't think it's going to work. Well, guess what? Your actions are not corresponding with the Word of God. What you should be doing is saying, yeah, thank God. I believe, God, you've heard me. As you're taking your medicine, and anytime you're believing God for anything, you should still do anything in this world you need to do, such as take your medicine, go to the doctor. If you're believing for finances, get a job. Don't waste your money. I mean, in other words, you don't want to make God's job even harder, right? So God's given us intelligent human beings the ability to do our best. Remember, everything God does in this world is usually a partnership between us and Him. And so as we're supposed to do our best, God will do His best. So if you're whatever you're believing for, you still have to do your best to work towards that. But as you're working towards that, let's start talking like we believe the Word of God. Let's start talking like, yeah, God heard me. Thank God. If somebody will ask you, hey, how are you feeling today? You can say, you know what? And be honest. I may not be feeling good, but you know what? I'm believing God. And I trust Him. And I'm going to praise Him. And if you just thank God with me that I believe He's heard my prayer and that I'm going to receive what I need from God. Now, some people go overboard and they think that just simply by repeating something positively without any of the other stuff, that it's going to obligate God to act. That if I can just say, I have this 150 times, that I'm automatically going to get it. Well, that doesn't work. I'll tell you why. Because that's just positive thinking or talking positively. No, your positive thinking, your positive talking is only as a release of the faith that's in your heart that gets built in there by studying the Word of God, by feeding on the Word of God, and by drawing closer to God. Those things will create faith, and then your actions of that faith then are praising God and talking positively and picturing in your mind receiving that by faith. Okay, but just that by itself, without the other stuff, without reading the Word, without praying, without the faith growing in your heart, if you just think you're just going to repeat something enough times to basically bore God to tears so He'll answer you, it's not going to work. So, but thank God, let's just follow the Word of God. Let's not get things out of balance. Sometimes we can have a good truth, but it gets out of balance and then people forget about all the other stuff. So let's look at things in the same balance that the Word of God does. Let's not overdo or underdo certain things. Now let's look at some other wonderful verses. What we're to do while we're waiting for the answer of God to happen. Okay, in Galatians chapter 6, verse 9. What are we going to do between the time we ask God for something and believe He's heard us until we see it manifested? Well, this is what it says. Let us not lose heart in doing good, for in due time we will reap if we do not grow weary. So what it's saying is this. While you're believing God, yeah, I can't tell you how long it's going to take for the things to manifest in your life that you're believing God for. But God's told you exactly what to do until it does, is to keep sowing to the Spirit. Keep drawing close to God. Keep doing what you're supposed to do. And then, you know, if there's some adjustments that have to happen, if there's some forgiveness or you have to change some things in your life, guess what? As you draw close to God, he will start to show you, you'll start to be convicted of certain things that maybe need to be worked on before that answer can manifest. So let's look at another wonderful verse, Hebrews chapter 6, verse 12. It says, in order that you may not grow disinterested and become sluggards, but imitators as those do who through faith in God and by practice of patient endurance are now inheriting the promises. That was out of the Amplified version. Let's look at another version. It says, so that you don't become sluggish, but be imitators of those who by their trust and patience are receiving what has been promised. See, that's another act of your faith, patience. It's not one day after you've asked, oh God, I guess you didn't hear me, let's forget it and start over, go on. No. Patience inherits the promises. Now, what do you do while you're being patient? You keep doing what you're supposed to do. You keep doing everything in the natural you can do to get better or to receive what you need from God. You do everything you can spiritually. You seek God. You draw close to God. I've said this many times. If there is something that is urgent you need from God, well then give it the urgency in your spiritual life that it requires. In other words, how do we go to God and say, God, I need your best. I need your urgent attention to my life. But yet, you know, I really don't have much time for you today. You know, I'm kind of busy. I'm into this really good mini-series on TV, and I just don't have time to read the Word. But, oh, God, I really, really need this thing taken care of. I really need this money. I really need this healing. I really need joy in my heart. But, you know, I just don't have much time for you today, God. Well, see, that's a problem then, because then we're not doing what we just read, that become imitators of those who faith and patience inherit the promises and keep sowing to the Spirit. I think this is where a lot of people miss it. You know, there's a lot of good teachers out there who talk about faith. Many wonderful books that will tell you some of the functionality of believing and receiving and when you're to agree in agreement in prayer and the functionality of faith. But sometimes people get caught up in just listening to a formula. Sometimes they just listen to, here's step one, two, or three, and guess what? God isn't a formula. There's one verse, I think, that represents how to get everything you need from God. Matthew 6:33. Seek ye first the kingdom of God and his righteousness, and all these things shall be added to you. It doesn't say that there's 150 steps, or, you know, here's seven easy steps to a miracle. You know what? Thank God for good teachers who will teach us faith and teach us intercession and teach us how to get close to God. But you can never reduce God to a formula. If you've made it into a formula and not a relationship, you're going to be sorely disappointed. But if you focus on the relationship, if you focus on your relationship with God, you won't need formulas. The only formula you'll need is what we were seeing right here in the Word of God. Just follow the Word of God and you will start to see in your life God's moving. Now I'm going to read to you another couple of wonderful verses in Psalm. What do we do? Look, I understand. It's hard to wait until we see it. It's hard to have that faith and patience, isn't it? It's hard to act in faith every day, believing, praising God for something that you haven't seen for a long time, like Abraham, years even, until he saw the answer. Well, praise God, I'm believing it won't be years before you see your answer. But what do we do until we see it manifested? Psalm 84 is one of my favorite verses. Verse 5, how blessed is the man whose strength is in you. See, that's the key. How are you going to endure patiently until you see the thing from God you've been believing for? Because you're going to have God's strength inside of you. You can't do it on your own. It says, in whose heart are the highways to Zion. Verse 6, passing through the valley of Baca, they make it a spring. See, the valley of Baca was a valley of weeping, a valley of sorrow. And I don't want to understate the issues and the problems facing anybody who's listening to the sound of my voice. I don't want to minimize anything that you're facing. But God cares. And God loves you. And God understands that you may be going through what is your valley of Baca, of weeping, of despair, of anxiety. But what does it say here? First of all, it says passing through. You know, if we do what God says, we're not going to stay in it. It's going to pass through. I can't tell you how long, how many days, how many months, how many weeks, I don't know. All I know is God says we're going to pass through it. And then it says, they make it a spring. Well, you know what a spring is? It's where you dig down into the ground deep enough till you start, the water starts bubbling out. And that's what we have to do when we're in that valley of Baca, when we're in that place where we've got something so hard and so bad going on around us. We have to dig into God and start digging through the dirt, digging through the rocks until we find the presence and the closeness of God. And you're not going to do it all in one day or one week or one month. But as you decide, you know what? I'm going to put the same effort into seeking God. I'm going to put the same effort into knowing God that I expect Him to put into answering my prayer. You know what you're going to find? You're going to start drawing closer to God. And most of the time, you're going to start drawing closer to God before you see any outward answer to your prayer or the miracle you're believing God for. But look what it says in verse 7. They go, the ones going through the valley of Baca, but they're making it a spring, they go from strength to strength because you can't make it on your own strength, your own emotional, your own mental, your own physical strength. It's got to be the God's. And every day as you seek God, every day as you spend time in the Word of God in prayer, you're going to have more of His strength. And then you go from strength to strength, just like a step after step after step after step. Then it says in verse 10, for a day in your courts is better than 1,000 outside. I'd rather stand at the threshold of my God than stand in the tents of the wickedness. Verse 11, for the Lord God is the sun and shield. The Lord gives grace and glory. See, that's what you need. While you're believing God, while you're acting on your faith with patience and praise and believing and saying, God, I believe you've heard me. It says that God will give you grace and glory. And something in the comfort of the Holy Spirit will start to rise up and you will have a presence in your heart that you didn't even know existed. That God could be that close, that His Holy Spirit could touch you and encourage you so much. And then he says, no good thing does He withhold from those who walk uprightly. See, I believe you're going to get that answer. I believe you'll get that answer you're believing for. But when you do, you'll look back and you say, you know what, thank God for that. But the greatest thing I learned, the greatest thing I got in that whole issue was getting close to God. That the closeness and the new relationship with God that I worked and exercised for is better even than this physical answer. It's better even than the money or the job or even the healing. I've got closer to God. And that's your acting in faith. That's your saying, God, I'm coming close to you. I'm just going to tell God straight out. God, I believe you've heard me. I believe your promise, and I'm going to seek you, and I'm going to come after you so hard, night and day. I'm going to keep seeking you. You're not going to be able to keep me away at all. I'm going to come after you so hard until I see that thing manifest, until I see the answer. And that's what God wants us to do. I'll read one more verse that you never forget when we're going through those times. Yes, I understand their heart. I understand it takes patience, and it's not easy for any of us. Verse 21, and sometimes we can get discouraged, but Psalm 73, verse 21. When my heart was embittered and I was pierced within, there was something really hard going on. Nevertheless, I'm continually with you. In that trial, in that problem, in that thing you're believing God for, in your life, you have taken hold of my right hand. With your counsel, you will guide me. See, as we draw close to God, if there's a reason we're not getting the answer, if we're missing it somewhere, if something's holding up the answer that we've been believing for, here it says, as we draw close to God, He'll give us counsel. He'll lead us by His Spirit, what we need to do different to change, to see that thing manifest. Oh, thank God. And afterward, receive me the glory. This is what will happen after a while. As you seek God, whom have I in heaven to you? And besides you, I desire nothing on earth. In other words, I'm drawing so close to God. Then in verse 26, my flesh and my heart may fail, but God is the strength of my heart, my portion forever. Look at verse 28. But as for me, the nearness of God is my good. I have made the Lord God my refuge, that I may tell of all your works. And that's what will happen. As you believe God, as you believe His word, and while you're waiting, while you're acting in your faith, as you're on the way to the priest's house to show them your miracle, and it hasn't manifest yet, but you're acting in faith, the nearness of God will be your good. It will be the greatest thing you've received, even better than the miracles. Faith is an act. It's an act of praise, it's an act of patience, it's an act of obedience. It's an act of drawing close and seeking God. And as you do those things, to act on the promises of God, faith will grow and keep rising out of your heart. And then your actions will go along with what's coming out of your heart. And I believe you'll see the miracles of God in your life. Now, if you like hearing messages along these lines of how God's word can become more and more real in your life and in your heart, please feel free to go to our website. It's godsmightyword.org. 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There's messages that talk about building your prayer life, that talk about overcoming condemnation, how to have the joy of the Lord, along with the peace of the Lord, power of intercessory prayer, how to build your house upon the rock. These are the things we believe are urgent today, to know, to see God's power and God's word working in their life. It's for every believer. It's not just for the select few. It's not just for the pastors in the Christian churches, but it is for every single believer.
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1: Hello and welcome. I'm Romana Grejcerová and you're listening to Czechia in 30 minutes, the show where we give you a rundown of what's recently been happening in the country in just half an hour. Coming up on today's show, firefighters hold line in Bohemian Switzerland as drought fuels fire risk across Czechia. Priceless Great Moravia finds displayed in Modrá Treasury. And from Prague to Australia, the lost photographs of Jiří Viktor Daneš, Czechoslovakia's first consul down under. All that in just a few minutes, but first, here is some of today's top headlines.
0: News.
1: Czech Prime Minister Andrej Babiš and Ukrainian President Volodymyr Zelensky met for talks in Yerevan on Sunday, on the eve of the summit of the European Political Community, which both leaders are due to attend. They discussed further development of bilateral relations and prospects for cooperation in various sectors, also touching upon Ukraine's ambition to join the European Union. Babiš said Zelensky wants the war to end and stressed that peace talks must continue. He said that since Russia does not accept European leaders taking part in efforts to resolve the conflict, the Organization of Turkic States could help. For subsidy fraud and damaging the financial interests of the EU, the municipal court in Prague today sentenced member of the European Parliament Jana Nagyová in the Čapí Hnízdo case to a 3-year suspended prison sentence with a probation period of 5 years, along with a financial penalty of 500,000 Czech crowns. The verdict is not final and can be appealed to the High Court in Prague. In her closing statement, Nagyová again denied guilt and excused herself from attending the announcement of the verdict. Prime Minister Andrej Babiš considers today's verdict to be a made-to-order conviction in a political trial. According to him, it is the result of an awful procedure by the panel of the High Court in Prague, which he claims distorted the judicial process. Babiš is also charged in the case, but his prosecution is currently suspended because the Chamber of Deputies did not waive his immunity. The municipal court therefore could not rule on his guilt today. Electronic sales registration is likely to return from January 2027. The government approved a proposal to reintroduce it today, Finance Minister Alena Šilerová told journalists. The proposal, which will now be discussed by Parliament, is expected by the Cabinet to bring 14.4 billion Czech crowns annually into public budgets. It also includes tax changes such as the restoration of some tax reliefs abolished by the previous government and adjustments to value-added tax. President Peter Pavel welcomed Finland's head of state, Alexander Stubb, at Prague Castle on Monday morning. They are expected to discuss, among other topics, continued support for Ukraine and strengthening the European pillar of the North Atlantic Treaty Organization. Discussions are also expected to cover the situation in the Middle East and the security of strategic maritime routes. And now let's look at the weather. Tomorrow the weather should be cloudy to overcast with mostly clear to partly cloudy skies at first, especially in the east. In Bohemia, scattered showers or thunderstorms will gradually develop. Daytime highs will range from 22 degrees Celsius to 26 degrees Celsius. After the news bulletin, let's now look at the first story of today. Firefighters across Czechia had a busy weekend responding to hundreds of fires amid extremely dry and unusually hot weather. The most serious blaze is still burning in the Bohemian Switzerland National Park in the north of the country. Ruth Frankova continues.
2: Firefighters have been battling the wildfire in a forested, hard-to-access area since Saturday. By Monday morning, they had managed to prevent it from spreading further. The affected area remains just under 100 hectares, although the fire is still not fully under control. Around 400 firefighters and more than 100 pieces of equipment remain at the scene, working in challenging conditions. They have already been receiving support from the air with several helicopters deployed over the weekend. That support was reinforced on Monday when two Black Hawk helicopters from Slovakia joined the operation. These aircraft are now playing a key role in containing the fire. According to the head of the Czech Fire Rescue Service, Vladimír Vlček, firefighters hope to bring the blaze under control during the day, although much will depend on the weather, particularly the wind. Conditions on the ground remain difficult, says Czech radio reporter Jana Vitásková, who was at the scene on Monday morning.
3: The fire is now covering about 95 hectares of forest. Much of the area is rocky and difficult to access, with dry trees falling. Firefighters have divided the site into several sectors as they try to bring it under control. Once the open flames are eliminated, mop-up operations will follow, including searching for hotspots using drones with thermal cameras.
2: The situation highlights the wider impact of the ongoing drought and heat, which have sharply increased the risk of wildfires across the country. Following the devastating wildfire that ravaged over 1,000 hectares of forest land in the Bohemian Switzerland National Park in July 2022, the park introduced a range of preventive measures, says the director of the park's administration, Petr Kříž.
3: Besides water sources, this includes rules for high-risk days and regular drone monitoring in the mornings and evenings, sometimes during the day as well. We also have a detailed road network for the integrated rescue system, along with an application firefighters use for orientation. Another key measure is restricting access during high-risk weather conditions. At present, we have a high fire risk level due to this emergency, so we ask visitors to follow park rules, stay on marked paths, and avoid closed areas where operations are ongoing.
2: A change in the weather may bring at least some relief. From Tuesday, temperatures are expected to drop, with showers and even thunderstorms forecast later in the week. The heaviest rainfall is expected on Thursday. However, meteorologists warn that the amounts are likely to remain low. In many places, only up to 3 millimeters of rain is expected, which will not significantly reduce the risk of further fires. A ban on making fires remains in place across most of the country due to the ongoing drought and high temperatures, and is expected to continue at least until Wednesday.
1: Ruth Frankova with that report. Rare archaeological finds from the era of Great Moravia, including an ivory vessel believed to have been brought to the region by Saints Cyril and Methodius, are now on display at the Archaeological Museum in Modra in the Zlín region. The new exhibition in the site's treasury presents some objects that have never before been exhibited. Daniela Lazarová has more.
3: In bulletproof glass cases, visitors can admire more than 200 exhibits, mainly from the 8th and 9th centuries. According to the exhibition's curator and archaeologist, Luděk Galuška, they were connected with the life of the great Moravian elite and the beginnings of Christianity in Moravia and Western Slovakia.
4: Máme tady například náušnice, gombíky a speciálně v této výstavě.
1: We have earrings, necklaces, weapons such as swords and axes, so-called pectoral crosses, and even rarer processional crosses. We also have evidence of literacy in the form of styluses, writing tools, and remains of Byzantine lightning lamps. There are also objects representing the architecture of Great Moravia.
3: The exhibition also features an exceptional collection of gilded bronze plaques depicting Jesus Christ, the Virgin Mary, saints and angels. Several rare finds from Slovakia were transported to Modra under strict security. Among them is an ivory vessel, a so-called pyx, discovered by archaeologists in the village of Čierne Klačany. Matej Rutkaj, director of the Institute of Archaeology of the Slovak Academy of Sciences, explains its function and significance.
1: A pyx is an ivory vessel, a small container that in antiquity was used to store precious objects. In this case, it was used as a reliquary. According to all indications, this is an object brought by Constantine Methodius and Gotthard as a gift to Prince Rastislav when they arrived in Great Moravia.
3: The exhibition also includes five models of no longer existing Great Moravian churches that once stood in Uherské Hradiště Sady, Staré Město, Mikulčice and near the archaeological open-air museum in Modrá. The displayed artifacts come from the collections of several museums, archaeological and heritage institutes and private individuals. Jiří Mitáček, head of the Archaeological Museum in Modrá, says that hosting the exhibition is a huge honor.
1: This unique space allows us to display absolute treasures. These are often objects loaned only for exceptional exhibitions abroad, for example, to the Vatican. My colleagues and I have tried to bring here a number of new finds that visitors can see for the very first time.
3: The exhibition will run until November 29th in the underground exhibition space known as the Treasury of Great Moravia.
1: Thank you to Daniela Lazarová for her report.

0: Inji Viktor Danish is a name many Czechs may not recognize today. He was a geographer, explorer, and diplomat who set out for Australia in 1920 as Czechoslovakia's very first consul on the continent. During his travels across Australia and later through the Pacific, Japan, and Canada, he took thousands of photographs, capturing landscapes, people, and everyday life along the way. Those photographs, rescued and painstakingly restored after being severely damaged in the floods of 2002, have now been brought together in a newly published book, Around the World, The Flooded Photographic Diary of Jiří Viktor Daniš. Ruth Franková spoke with one of its authors, historian Tomáš Pavlíček.
1: And so to start off, who exactly was Jiří Viktor Daneš?
2: Jiří Daneš was the first consul of new Czechoslovak state in Austria, in Sydney. But much more, he was a traveler and explorer, scientist. He was born in 1880 in a small town, Nový Dvůr, near Pavlov, near Kladno. And from the very childhood and youth, he used to read travelogues, belletry, and plenty of books and maps and so on. With his mother, he used to visit the lectures and exhibitions at Vojta Náprstek Museum. His mother was involved in the American Club of Women and so on. And then he studied geography in Prague and became a scientist.
1: So he was always fascinated by travels and far-off countries, we could say.
2: Yeah, from the very childhood, and actually from the years of his studies in Prague. It was at a Czech university. But Jiří Daneš himself was interested in traveling with other students, also with his mom. He had also good finances from the inheritance of his father. So he can organize those travels and young scholars' expeditions, especially to caves in Balkan. This was his lovely area.
1: As early as 1904, when he was just 24 years old, he traveled overseas for the first time to a geographical congress in Washington. And along the way, he managed to see a lot of the United States and Mexico as well. What kind of impact did that trip have on him?
2: You know, for every young scholar taking part at such international congress, it's very important. And part of the program, it was to visit some other special localities for geologists and geographers like Grand Canyon and so on. So it was an impression on him, on his career, and also on his networking. Like he started to collect new relations and cooperations with other foreign scientists.
1: And then just a few years later, he set off on this remarkable voyage to Australia, where he eventually became the country's first diplomat on that continent. How did that come about?
2: That's actually very interesting, because Daneš was a specialist for the Balkan area, but still, together with his colleague, the botanist Karel Domin, they organized research travel to Java and Australia in 1909 and 1910. And I would say, thanks to his experience from the pre-war world, for the Minister of External Affairs, for Edvard Beneš and his group, Daneš seems to be a good person for organizing new diplomatic affairs in the very faraway continent, where there were some Bohemian people in Austria, of course, but not so many.
1: So can you tell us more about this journey? Because, as you said, it was 1909. It wasn't that common to travel to Australia. So what do we know about the journey itself?
2: We know about some other Czech travelers or Bohemian German travelers to Africa and Australia. But all of them, from our perspective, famous places. And Daneš and Domin, they really wanted to explore some unknown locations. One was interested in botanist and Danish rather in Dolomites caves and geography. So Danish was able to correct some Australian maps of some particular locations, for example. So it was really valuable for Australian geographers. So he earned some good collaborations with scientists in Austria or in New Zealand, even before the First World War.
1: As we said, he was appointed Czechoslovakia's first consul general. How was he accepted by the local people? Do we know anything about his reputation as a Czechoslovak politician in Australia?
2: Actually, he wrote about these contacts in his travelogue. This travelogue is entitled Tři léta při tichém oceánu, 3 years by the Pacific Ocean. And there actually he mentioned which professors he get known before the First World War, or which professors of geography, or even which ministers and prime minister in Austria praised Masaryk or Edvard Beneš because they met them in the USA or in France during the First World War, and now they were really pleased that they can get known the first Czechoslovak consul. And then actually writing about Australia after the First World War, he had also some critical comments how the state after the war is organized and what are the economic and social problems with such a huge state in the deep crisis after the war.
1: Hmm. During his travels, he took a detailed photographic diary. When we look at these pictures today, what kind of world do they reveal to us? What do they capture about the early 20th century?
2: Danish was able to take photos for some particular reasons. He knew that he was a scientist, so he used his pictures for other research plans, or when he wrote articles

0: history of work of those people. So when we went through his photographic collection, we realized that he tried to brought an appropriate look on the foreign country and the nature. I would say that he was able to show us how the nature is changing in mountains, what is the massive tourism movement in Austria, which parts of the country or which locations people from Sydney like to visit. And so through his photos he has also some critical comments to migration and to the colonialism of the British Empire.
1: How demanding was it technically to take pictures at that time? I mean, he must have carried a lot of equipment with him.
0: That's right. He had to take a tripod. The camera was also quite heavy. And then he had a big box with glass photographs, with negatives. And, you know, in this area of tropical weather, where it's wet and hot, then there are some other problems with arranging of the photos before taking the photo and after, because the emulsion at the photography is quite sensitive and not every picture was successful.
1: So how vast is the collection of photos that Danish left behind? How many pictures are we talking about?
0: You know, in our book we worked only with the collection which is based in the archive of the Czech Academy of Sciences. But during Danish's life, Danish gifted some of his pictures to other collections, like in the Náprstek Museum, the Museum of Ethnography, or the Czech University. So together it could be during his life almost 10,000 photographs. In the Czech Academy of Sciences, we talk about, let's say, 250 photos, and some of them are glass photographs, some of them are on the paper. Some were published by Jiří Danes, but he also used to collect and to buy some pictures in ateliers in Australia or in Japan and so on.
1: Part of the big collection was badly damaged in the 2002 floods. How were those materials actually rescued and how were they restored?
0: Actually, after this flood, the photographs were cleaned and dried, but it took 10 or 15 years to start a reconstruction of the collection. And to this work, we need a collaboration with conservators. And they were able to explain what is the condition of the photographs. And we find that some pictures on the glass are damaged from 50%, some even from 100%. And some were damaged only that they lost their captions and the notes. So we have to put the informations from Danes' articles and books from the release of the collection, and we made a comparison with the real condition of the glass photographs. So this was like a huge reconstruction, and all of informations and other books helped us to try to put a comprehensive view on Danes' collection.
1: Mm. Where were these pictures actually stored that they were flooded?
0: In 2002, the archive of Czech Academy of Sciences was near Vltava River, and part of the archive was flooded. But for the Danish collection, it was maybe 45% or 50% of these glass photographs.
1: How long did the process of restoring the photos and putting all the information together, how long did that actually take?
0: The first stage of our work was around 5 years. We wrote some articles, we were doing research and tried to put the collection in a comprehensive condition. And then another 5 years, let's say, we wrote the book and made digitalization, and we made also an interpretation of places which Danes with his wife visited during this long journey.
1: The result of your work is a new book, freshly published, called, if I may translate the title, Around the World, The Flooded Photographic Diary of Jiří Viktor Danes.

0: difficult was it to select the pictures for the book out of so many pictures available?
1: We try to concentrate on Danish personal beloved areas. So, for example, on the return journey, he visited New Zealand, both of the islands, and he loved it very much. And this visit was only for a month, let's say. But he had plenty of pictures, and from his travel we know that he really liked the mountains there, the nature, the Maori culture and so on, and also the Czech minority in New Zealand. So we try to concentrate on the short stops and short visits during the long journey to make them more visible, although he spent most of his time in Australia. And I think it's appropriate to Danish's look on foreign cultures and comparison of the world between the developed areas and the islands and the original cultures in the Pacific.
0: What happened to Jiří Viktor Danes, or what did Jiří Viktor Danes do after he returned from Australia, and how did his story eventually come to an end?
1: You know, after his return to Prague, it was in July 1923, he took his glass negatives to an atelier. They made glass diapositive photographs. Some painter were paid to make a colorization. Then Danes prepared also a paper photographs, which he used in his travelogue. And he used the photographs during the university lectures. He used to be a professor at first in Bratislava for some years, and then he returned to his former position in Prague. I should mention that he also gifted thousands of everyday instruments, gifts to museum collections. And then he traveled again for conferences and congresses and so on. And in 1927-1928, he made a new journey to the US together with his wife. But there a tragic moment appeared when he put his tripod on the road and tried to take pictures. And he was hit by a car, and he died actually in the US. I think it was a very, very hard time for Božena Danešová, because then she returned from US with the dead body and also with other papers and pictures and so on to Prague. And then after the Second World War, she delivered plenty of these pictures to the Czechoslovak Academy of Sciences together with Danes scholar papers, correspondence and documents.
0: What happened to all the items that he left behind that you mentioned? Are they part of some museum today? Can they be seen publicly?
1: Yeah, he was so generous that he gifted those items to the Czech Ethnography Museum, to the National Museum, because he had very good relations with Vojta Náprstek and other people there. So you can visit those items in the exhibition of Czech National Museum.
2: Thank you to Ruth Frankova for her interview with historian Tomáš Pavlíček. And with that, we have reached the end of today's program. My name is Ramona Grajcerová, and until next time, goodbye or naslyšenou.

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World of Radio is a listener-supported public service program about communications around the world, primarily shortwave. On this edition, recorded April 30th, Australia, Bolivia, Brazil, Colombia, Cuba, Czechia, Finland, France, Germany, Iran, Israel, Japan, Korea South, Mali, Mexico, Monaco, Netherlands, North America, Peru, Spain, Tibet, Turkey, USA, and the Propagation Outlook. Standard disclaimer. As you may have heard, there was a huge tornado hitting Enid, Oklahoma on April 23rd. It so happened it occurred just a few minutes after I'd finished producing last week's World of Radio. It was on the opposite side of Enid, where it did a lot of damage, but we were okay. I really appreciate everyone who inquired about our welfare as soon as possible. Australia, last week we had news that two ABC stations in Perth had gone off medium wave to FM only, 6WF and 6PB. However, these call signs apply to more than one medium wave frequency in each case, and it's still not clear to me which medium wave frequencies have actually been closed. But there are reports that those which remain on the air include 585 and 1152. Bolivia, from Latino America in Onda Corta, in DX Guides, April, via Escuchando la Radio on Facebook, via shortwave bulletin. Radio Juan 23 in San Ignacio de Velasco has reactivated its shortwave transmitter on 6145, currently relaying the signal of the Catholic broadcaster Radio Betania, confirmed schedule 11 to 13 and 21 to 23 UT. Apparently, at least, only those 4 hours per day, 6145. Also updating last week about Radio Nacional Amazonia, Brazil, new frequency 15145. By April 23rd, it had shifted to 15150, as reported by Ron Howard at 2309, and Wolfgang Büscher measured it via remote in Alberta on 15149.978. And then Ron heard it signing off at 0201, the usual time, for closing the other frequencies as well, 11780 and 6180. However, since then, in the following week, we've had no reports of it on either 19-meter band frequency. Colombia, there's a ham beacon on the 30-meter band, 10125 CW, call sign HK3QQ. I often hear it, but I haven't been relogging it over and over, but I've done so once again for the record, April 27th at 0623. It's very distinctive because it's a loop of letters in keyboard order, but there are some errors repeated over and over. It's Jesus Ernesto Reyes Castro, the owner of that call sign, HK3QQ in Bogota. And at QRZ.com, it shows he's doing this on another frequency in the 40-meter band, which I've not yet tried, 7092.5. He says the power is only 5 watts, and they're on the air 24 hours. Radio Havana, Cuba continues to be very flexible, both in frequency usage and programming contained. For example, 11760 is often on the air with nothing modulating. But April 26th at 0241, 9710 was in English. And later that night at 0615 UT Sunday, it was in Esperanto. Cubanon, the clandestine Radio Republica via France, on 9490, reported by Tony Pavic in British Columbia. On April 24th, he heard them from 02 to 04 UT. He says the evening programming possibly began at 01. It seems that it consists of 3 separate 59-minute segments. As there was an actual break in transmission with no carrier at 1:59 and 2:59. The segment from 03 to 3:59 seemed to have a better signal into him than 02 to 02:59. Lots of rousing talks and news with only a small amount of music. The 0300 segment featured a show called Hola Cuba. Czechia, an update to last week's news about threats to Radio Prague. From their own website,
via Mike Terry by Ian Willoughby, 29 April. The media committee of the Czech Chamber of Deputies says the stability and continuity of Czech Radio's international broadcasting should be secured through the budget of the Ministry of Foreign Affairs. In a statement after a hearing on the matter, the committee said maintaining this funding would help preserve the country's international communication policy. The Ministry of Foreign Affairs finances Radio Prague International. And Minister Peter Matsinka has reduced its budget by a quarter this year. He says it will be cut completely from next year. Finland, from Nordix via Kari Kallio, about Radio Blacksmith Knoll, K-N-O-L-L, on 6120. Vappu, or May Day, is a celebration that has quietly changed shape over time. For many, it's the first proper taste of spring. At Radio Blacksmith Knoll, we're marking the occasion in our own way. From May 1st to 3rd, the station will be running non-stop on 6120. This extended run doubles as a live test. Can the transmitter stay on air, stable and within safe limits, for nearly 3 days straight? In theory, yes. In practice, that's exactly what we're about to find out. And of course, at times, there may be other signals interfering on 6120. Keeping the signal alive, one long spring weekend at a time. Quite by coincidence, my next item in the alphabet is France on 6120. I was hearing DRM noise April 24th at 0604, extending plus and minus 5 kilohertz from there. It's listed as TDF between 0530 and 0630. Not in the usual listings, but at drmrx.org. From AFP via Mike Cooper, April 25th, a story at sudradio.fr about a public broadcasting commission. It seems they have been trying to decide how to fund public broadcasting, TV and radio in France, but the results were not being made public, and we've not heard of anything since then. Furthermore, this story did not mention international broadcasting or shortwave in particular, but of course, Radio France Internationale is part of that. Stephen Luce in Houston says, I wonder how it affects RFI. I'm not optimistic. Any closure of RFI might also result in the demise of the Issoudun transmission facility. There are only a few hours of non-RFI programmers left. The end of the NHK Japan contract was a significant blow. Germany, and then there's Deutsche Welle, which has already given up on shortwave itself, via Franz Blecher in Shortwave Bulletin. A protest with several hundred participants reportedly took place at Berlin Alexander Square and the Brandenburg Gate on April 22nd. Verdi and Deutscher Journalistenverband, two labor unions representing media workers, had registered the demo. They reacted to the announcement that about 160 full-time jobs at DW are in danger after budget cuts of 21 mega euro by Germany's national parliament, the Bundestag. Meantime, a spokesman for the cultural minister voiced disagreement with the protests, saying that DW had seen funding rise by almost 100 mega euro during the past octo year. Meanwhile, Germany is home to a number of lower-powered private shortwave broadcasters, such as Channel 292, where Bill Tilford is running his two monthly programs on 3955, Fridays at 16 UT and repeated at 22. On May 8th, it's from the Isle of Music, some Cuban rock and pop from the 60s, 70s, and 80s. And on May 15th, some Persian classical music. Iran non. Jean-Michel Aubier in France forwards news from Reporters Without Borders, RSF.org, that beginning April 27th, Radio for Peace International would launch two new Persian radio broadcasts in cooperation with Reporters Without Borders on 9770 at 0830 to 930 and 1930 to 2030. Transmission site not given. However, France 5 says it's Uzbekistan, according to Kai Ludwig. It is not explicit whether these are to be every day of the week, but on April 27th, Alokesh Gupta in India says the 0830 broadcast on 9770 failed to appear. He inquired, and they said there was a coordination issue with the transmitter operator, but it was resolved, and they would be on at 1930.
Iran International TV audio via Bulgaria was reported by Wolfgang Büschel April 26th at 18:30 on 15750.297, while there was Iranian bubble jamming just below from Sirjan, likely 15750.266. About yet another clandestine for Iran, Bill McDavitt in the British DX Club says Radio Melat Iran ended their service via Islet in France. The April 17th transmission was their last. It's not clear how he knows this. Perhaps they were missing 1 week later. It had been 18 to 19 Fridays only on 15540. Should you like to hear news from Israel Radio, also known as KAN, K-A-N, it is possible via WRN and WRMI on shortwave, among other times, 0430 to 05 UT on 9395, as I heard it April 27th. About Shokaze, or Sea Breeze, from Japan about North Korean abductions. Tony Pavic says he heard them on 5935 only, April 27th at 1300 in Korean. It used to be on two frequencies at a time, but now it's just one, it seems. Ron Howard agrees that's the case. According to the Aoki database, of course, mostly in Korean or Japanese, but there are English broadcasts on Wednesdays only at 13 to 14 on 5935 and 16 to 17 on 6165. Here, KBS World Radio in Eastern North America, if you can be up by 6 a.m. Eastern, Joe Hannon in New Jersey reports, hearing them at the 1000 UT broadcast on 11795. It's actually English to South America, about 25 over 9 direct when he heard it April 30th. That seems to come in better than the actual North American English hour at 13 on 15575. More about the situation in Mali, where ORTM is sometimes heard and sometimes not. I was hearing it on 5995 just after sign on 0600 on April 24th and 30th. Mr. Greenway says attacks in various places in Mali were reported since early 25 April. Among the places prominently mentioned is Kati, the suburb of Bamako, which is home to the country's main military base and where Mali's military ruler lives. Kati is also the site of the shortwave transmitting station, so it's worth watching for any disruption to both Malian radio on 5995 and 9635 and the CRI relays from Mali. Ron Howard was hearing 5995 April 25th around 2030 via the remote in the Canary Islands. Walt Salmaniv says Brent's excellent Kiwi SDR in Prince Edward Island had them at an excellent level at 2322 with modern music, such as Tarzan Boy by Baltimora, not the usual musical selection I expected from Mali. If you can access Financial Times, Chuck Albertson sends a detailed story about the situation in Mali, April 25th and 26th. On April 26th, Ron Howard says they came on 5995 at 0600, but went off at 0610, back on by 0641. Mexico, Tim Hall reports to ABDX April 26th that 1630 has been reactivated in Baja California. It used to be XEUT, and that's still the call letters they've been mentioning, even though the new calls are supposedly XECPTB. There were test transmissions the afternoon of April 26th. Their license had expired in October of 2022. It's Radio UABC. Ron Howard was also hearing it via the remote on Palomar, giving two FM frequencies rather than 1630, April 28th at midnight 15. 104.1 in Mexicali and 95.5 in Ensenada. McHardison says, emanating from Tijuana, this could be a most welcome return to the Southern California medium wave dial. Ancestor station XCUT was noteworthy for a very eclectic music mix, from traditional Mexican folklorico, indigenous selections, North American blues and soul, European classical, all forms of rock and everything in between, and all non-commercial. It would be great to see this return with the same potency as XEPE on 1700. Via International Vacuum, Internet, AM, FM, and Shortwave, World Radio 2345,
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One may also contribute via money order or check on a U.S. bank to Glenn Hauser, P.O. Box 1684, ENID OK 73702. Filed this week under Monaco Non instead of Canada Non, many reports of the megawatt broadcast of Pop Shop Radio, Friday, April 24th at 23 UT on 1467 kHz from Rumoulin, France, but part of Monaco's broadcasting. He says he'll not be doing it every week since the cost was €430. However, listeners in Europe, such as Alexander Miatnikov in Denmark, suggest they shift the time to 1 hour earlier as 23 UT is really too late. Why not do it at 22 until 23? By the way, I was listening via the remote in the Canary Islands, and there was a head on the high side, which is apparently Iran, about 1467.37. Anyhow, Channel 292's other megawatt client, Radio 6 International from Scotland, has also been at 23 UT on 1467 on Saturdays, but now via Christian Gibaudot from May 9th, they will be moving that to 1 hour earlier, 22 until 23. Also via Mike Terry, it is called, after all, Midnight Rendezvous with Tony Curry and Alice Moss. Johnny Serra in Rome, Italy reports some Netherlands stations on the 49-meter band, which are not pirates, just below 6130 Radio Europe in English and Dutch, April 19th at 0107 to 1:30 with a techno song, among others, just below 5955 Super Clan Radio, also in English, on April 6th at 0418 to 439. And there was a Euro pirate called Radio WDR, not to be confused with Westdeutscher Rundfunk, just below 5800, April 14th at 1732. North American pirate Mix Radio International can put out a very good signal and trying frequencies far from the pirate band. For example, in the NASA flash sheet, Mark Taylor in Wisconsin reports it on 6155 USB to 6170 USB at 0225 April 22nd to 0305. And then on 6767 USB at 0234 April 21st. On UT Tuesday, April 28th, Tony Pavic had it on 12095 USB at 0250, also heard by Walt Samenev at 0301, excellent reception, and by Eric Fetterswap in Washington State. He was also hearing BBC via Oman in the background on 12095, which in fact is scheduled for several hours on that frequency, between midnight and 0500. That's via Oman, in English, Pashto or Dari, and switching to Madagascar at 04. In English. And Tony Pavic says to avoid BBC interference, him or I moved at 0401 to 12065 for another 17 minutes. Then the next night on UT April 29th, he heard MRI on 12085 starting at midnight 20. On April 30th, they were on 9820 USB at 0410. I tuned in just in time to hear them sign off. One of the few Peruvians still active on shortwave, Radio Huanta 2000 on 4753. Lucio Tavio Bobrovic in Brazil says thanks to

2, which is a Stanag 4285 signal from FUF in Martinique. I wonder what became of it. Spain, for at least 3 days in a row, nothing but dead air from their South American frequency, 17715 whenever checked. That's April 28th, 29th, and 30th. Meanwhile, 15500 for North America, functioning well, as well as 15520 for the Middle East, but still nothing on 15390 for Africa. This, of course, applies to the Token English broadcast Wednesdays at 2200. It's really incredible how many shortwave stations let dead air go on and on. They don't care enough to monitor themselves constantly, not even by a silence sensor alarm. Tibet Non, Wolfgang Büchel notes, a frequency oddity, 9892.912 kilohertz, presumably voice of Tibet via Uzbekistan. April 27th from 23 until midnight UT. He says, other different voice of Tibet odd frequencies during that hour. Hop around among these, 9853, 9863, 9873, 9878. Similar entries are seen in the Aoki list. The other possibility would be voice of Tibet via Tajikistan, but in that case, they are exact frequencies ending in 3. While the CNR-1 Chinese jammer was on exactly 9890. Some things always erroneous at Emirlair, Turkey, such as the English to North America at 22 UT, missing from 11785. It was not to be heard on April 29th or 30th. Also, they often don't get the transmitter turned off in time, changed to the proper frequency for the next broadcast, such as 7275 for North America at 03 to 04 UT. But on April 26th, it kept going after 04 in Malay, which is supposed to be on 17720. In the afternoon of April 27th, Joe Hannon in New Jersey noted that WWV's propagation predictions at 18 past the hours were missing after 19 and 20 UT. And then so did the rest of us checking these out at 18 past further hours. However, I found that they were still appearing at the scheduled time on WWVH 45 minutes past the hour. But if they were deliberately removed from WWV, that would require serious objections from its listeners. However, by the next day at 15:18 UT, I was again hearing propagation on WWV. Meanwhile, Mike Cooper and Ron Howard had written them and received a reply from NIST WWV that there had been a system malfunction which was repaired. Via David Cole in Oklahoma, some very interesting stories from the press about Voice of America, which can be accessed by members of the World of Radio Indian Ocean Group. Much too long to give in much detail here. One of them is called Trump's Voice of America, the Free Speech Crusader Pushing MAGA on Europe. It's in politico.eu, April 28th, and it's about Sarah Rogers. Trump recently nominated her to lead the agency overseeing international broadcaster VOA, a role she would carry out in parallel with her current post. The machinery of the State Department and potentially VOA is being reoriented from bolstering conventional values the U.S. shared with European centrists toward a MAGA-aligned agenda. The Trump administration has sought to shut down Voice of America, but has been prevented from doing so by Congress and a ruling by a federal court. Her nomination to serve as CEO of the agency overseeing VOA underscores that support. If she's confirmed, she would wield a mighty bullhorn to harness her cause, broadcasting content she approves of directly to European audiences. The other story is from Atlantic.com back in February, in case you missed it. It's very long and detailed about what is Kari Lake trying to achieve. The Arizona politician wasted millions of dollars while blocking U.S. efforts to bring reliable news to repressive countries. It concludes Kari Lake bought a condo in her native Iowa, perhaps to try her luck in politics there. She can then explain to Iowa voters how much damage she did to American interests and communications around the world, as well as what happened to the hundreds of megadollars she squandered on their behalf. Some World of Radio scheduling changes I noticed on WWE.

RMI. Our only broadcast on 5010 AIM South has been deleted. It was UT Thursday at 0130. Another one being replaced by something else is Sunday at 23 UT on 9395. But there's several other broadcasts around that time on other frequencies. Wolfgang Dischel in Germany monitored WMLK in Pennsylvania on 17525 April 29th and evaluates it this way. A powerhouse signal 35 over 9 in Western Europe, a sermon at 2012 UT, but there was poor voltage filtering. The audio observed there were buzzes at 360, 720, 1080, and 1440 hertz away from that frequency, heard and seen on the Perseus SDR screen. From the New York Times, April 24th, via Mike Cooper, Sirius XM said to be in early talks to acquire iHeartMedia. Early stage discussions, a deal that would create an audio giant with a foothold in traditional and satellite radio and podcasts. Should it come to fruition, it would be the culmination of years of speculation about such a tie-up. The talks are still in their early stages and may not result in a deal. Both companies primarily make their money in traditional broadcast radio and satellite subscriptions. They have complementary businesses which could make the deal attractive to investors. Stephen Luce also refers us to RadioInsight.com for a story called What a Potential iHeart SiriusXM Deal Says About Where Audio Is Headed. About last week's story that wireless interests want 9 more UHF TV channels, Greg Hardison replies, these channels are not underutilized. In Los Angeles, there are multiple signals on each of them. Stephen Luce says, we can all calm down. Any reallocation of current UHF TV spectrum is many, many years away, if at all. Broadcasters and FCC haven't even got their heads screwed on straight with the ATSC 3.0 implementation yet. Wireless companies are concentrating on gigahertz range expansion, not a downward shift on UHF. All sorts of proposals are made to FCC. Most do not see the light of day. And he says the inefficiency problems are mostly with the so-called millimeter wave bands between 10 and 50 gigahertz. With extremely limited range, networks using those bands need to be densified to provide decent coverage. I have not heard of similar issues with 2 to 6 gigahertz. 54 megahertz of additional UHF spectrum isn't much in the grand scheme of things, and data throughput from 554 to 608 megahertz is much lower bandwidth, higher frequencies. Besides the Arabic and narrowband FM on 15106, he reported last week, Wojtek Zaremba in Poland reports another one like that, 2000 UT on 15244.5, April 24th. What is this? I'm wondering if these are definitely programming broadcasts or perhaps two-way communications. The propagation outlook from SWPC issued April 27th. Geomagnetic field expected to reach G1 minor storm levels May 7th, 15th, and 16th. Active conditions likely May 8th, 17th, 18th, and 23rd. AMK indices peaking at 20 and 5 on May 7th, 25 and 5 on May 15th. Quiet estates of less than 10 and 3, May 1st to 6th, 9th to 14th, and 19th to 21st. Solar flux descending from 152 May 1st to a low of 110 May 10th, and climbing to 145 by May 22nd. With many thanks to all our contributors and stations, Glenn Hauser concluding World of Radio 2345 with a standard disclaimer.

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Hello and welcome to Viva Miami on WRMI. I'm Jeff White. We have listener correspondents on today's program from all over the world, starting in Cuba. Yasmani Machado McCarthy nos escribe de Fomento Sancti Spiritus Cuba. 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Muchas gracias, Yasmani. Now to China. Ma Chao writes us from Shengding County in Shijiazhuang City in Hebei. I hope I'm pronouncing it right. In Hebei province in China. And he heard us on 7780 kilohertz. I'm a radio enthusiast from Shijiazhuang City, China. And I received your station's programs. Today I listened to E-Bible Fellowship. My receiver was I used a web SDR in San Jose, California. Signal quality clear, SINPO 43343. And thank you for your work and wishing your programs continued success. Colin F. writes us from Columbus, Ohio. He heard us on 9455 kilohertz. His receiver is a Texan PL330. Antenna is a built-in telescopic whip. Signal strength was good and steady. Audio was clear. Overall reception quality was very enjoyable. I heard songs such as Spirit in the Sky and music by Nat King Cole. John Reardon writes from Lagana, Tasmania in Australia. Heard us at 6:30 a.m. his time on 15770 kilohertz. Fantastic reception, he said, using a Ryesu FT-847. And his antenna is a Shegu vertical, 50 meters above sea level. Kazuhiki Miki writes from Manganji, Hino, Japan. He picked us up on 5950 kilohertz with an English forum discussion consisting of two men and a woman, using a Siwadan R108 receiver. Says thank you for your interesting programming. Muhammad Agil Bashir and all the members of the Pakistan Listeners Club in Jung City, Pakistan, says warm greetings to you all. This message is sent with deep respect, care, and sincerity for all of you who have worked tirelessly throughout the year. And may this season bring peace, comfort, and joy to your hearts and homes. Warm regards. Thank you. Claudio Martijena, en Mar del Plata, Argentina. Nos escuchó la 02 UTC en 9955 kHz en español. Escuchó el programa La Rosa de Tokio, trayectoria del conductor y locutor argentino Anselmo Marini, fallecido en el año 2023. Su receptor es un Sanjan ATS-909X. Y nos escuchó en una zona urbana en la ciudad de Mar del Plata, Argentina. Saludos cordiales desde Argentina, dice. Sunwave writes us from Oklahoma City, Oklahoma. Hearing us on 9455 kilohertz, says I'm receiving your signal 55555 here in Oklahoma City. Hearing the program echoes in the ether. My hardware is the Texan PL330. Interfaced via an audio grabber to the laptop for improved sound quality, and also for digital decoding on programs you carry like Radio Northern Europe International, Rosie's Radio Randomness, Radio Catface, Pop Shop Radio, and Shortwave Radiogram by Kim Andrew Elliott. I also enjoy the various music shows that you carry like Cruising the Decades, Pop Shop Radio, Radio Catface, Rosie's Radio Randomness, RNEI, Over the Horizon Radio, and others. Shows with commentary like VORW, Voice of Shortwave Radio, VOSR, Echoes in the Ether, Radio Prague, Radio Slovakia, etc. are also nice and enjoyable.
You have a great radio station, and I pray your signal stays with us shortwave listeners for many more years. Thank you, Sunwave. Victor Gushov writes to us from Samara, Russia, hearing us on 15770 kHz with Rai Argentina to the World in Italian. He used an XH Data D808 receiver, the SINPO 54454, there in Samara, Russia. Stuart Thorpe says, heard you in Salt Lake City, Utah. Was turning the dial and came across 5850 kHz about 8:30 p.m. my time. Listened to the tail end of a radio show and then some music after that. Then I heard that this was coming from Florida. All right. Thank you, Stuart. Ricardo Pellegrinesi writes to us from Lucca, Italy. Heard us on 15770 with the SINPO 53534. Heard Radio Slovakia with the weather forecast, news, a mention of the Winter Olympics in northern Italy. A rather good signal, thanks to your station, and an even larger number of radios as well as organizations may access shortwave and, in turn, worldwide coverage. My receiver is the Kenwood TS-940S. Hans Joachim Pellin writes from Lubs in Germany. Picked us up on 9395 kHz with the SINPO 44444. Music by Stevie Wonder. I heard your station with the Kiwi SDR in Maine. I'm 73 years old and live in northern Germany near the Baltic Sea. Here it is at this moment very cold. We have a strong winter this year. For the children, it's good. For me, it's not so good. It's too cold. Thank you, Hans. Marzio Vitoni writes from Lido di Camiore in Italy, picking us up picked up Wavescan on 15440 kHz. Says, I had the pleasure to listen to Wavescan from Lido di Camiore on the Riviera della Versilia on the northwest coast of Italy with an S2000 receiver by Texan, a long wire antenna with good modulation without interference. I was listening via Reach Beyond Australia. Yes, our Wavescan program goes out via WRMI and Reach Beyond Australia and WWCR. We're always glad to be on all the stations. Atsuhiko Takizawa writes from Nagoya, Aichi, Japan. Heard us on 17790 kHz with the Voice of Russia program. Time signal, announcement in Russian, Govorit, and I can't read it, it's in Russian, music by Glenn Miller, SINPO 35444. This is really a great program. Indeed it is. It's a DX program in Russian, produced by a listener of ours in Russia. Edward McDonald in Prince Albert, Saskatchewan, Canada. Picked us up on 9455 kHz. Reception was excellent. He says, see attached screenshot. Yes, I see. Joe Daigle in Lake Wilson, Minnesota. Heard us on 9395 kHz. Greg Williams in Wadsworth, Ohio. Heard us on 5950 with classical music. Signal was 20 over with a clean and clear audio. Sean Lamb in Everton, Arkansas, heard us also on 5950 kHz with Cruisin' the Decades. Good audio, sounded excellent on my homemade single 2N2222 regenerative receiver with a picture below. Yes, I see it. It's a homemade receiver on a board there. Very, very ingenious there, Sean. Glad you're able to hear us on that. Thomas Curcio in North Caldwell, New Jersey, heard us on 15770 with the Truth to Ponder program, and also on 17790 kHz as well with the Radio Africa Network. John Miskiewicz in Pingreve Grove in Illinois, heard us on 17790, listened to the early jazz program with Dave Tucker. Overall, very good quality. Kim Lyon is in Margaret River, Western Australia, Heard us at 2300 UTC on 9955 kHz in English with news and a good strong signal. Richard Freed in Indianapolis, Indiana says, I received your I Love Italy broadcast in Indianapolis on March 7th, 15770 kHz. My receiver is an Eaton Elite Executive with a loop antenna. SINPO was 45454.
Ding Lu writes from Jiangyin City in Jiangsu Province, China. He listens to us frequently. He heard us in this case on 7780 kilohertz. Today I received your 15-minute countdown program. The signal is very strong. The listening effect is very clear. Receiving equipment is a Texan PL310ET with an external antenna. Simpo 44344. I like your station's programs very much, he says. And Carlos Gamara Moscoso nos escribe desde Distrito de Huanchac en Cusco, Perú. Nos escuchó en 9955 kHz. Dice, estimados amigos de Radio Miami, remito informe de recepción. Simpo 33555, aceptable la calidad de audio a esta hora. 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Thanks to everyone who's been writing to us here at WRMI. 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I'm Jeff White. 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

0: Behold, the bridegroom cometh. Go ye out to meet him. Now is the time to trim your lamps and get ready for the coming of the Lord.
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2: So here he is, reinforcing that message that he had given to them. You're not to occupy, you're not to look for places of honor and prestige and power and authority over other people. Your relationship with other people is to be defined by serving them. Now, does that mean you're just nobody and worthless and they're supposed to be your boss? No, it means that my main interest, my reason for who I am and what God has gifted me with is not so I can be something. It's so that I have the power to do something that is focused on you and your welfare. Does that not apply to every single follower of Jesus? Are you a son of the king or are you a servant? Both. But the character of what that God is looking for, the functional character of God's children, is that we are here to serve one another. Think about Paul and his identity. He writes about that in Philippians chapter 1. I'm not going to turn over there. You're familiar with it. But Paul shows the shows the purpose of his life as, for to me, to live is Christ and to die is gain. So there's your ultimate win-win. We've talked about that many times. But then he goes on and talks about how, boy, if it was up to me, I'd go right now. That's the best option I've got. I mean, oh, wow, if I could just go there, I'd be done with all of this. But he says, that's not what is most important to me. What was most important to Paul? What was most important to Paul? It was to stay and serve the people to whom he had been sent. It's necessary for me to stay here for your sake. If Paul were going to just think selfishly, say, oh, God, take me home. I'm done with all these crazy people. I'm supposed to be serving them, and they're a problem. They're a pain half the time. But here he is, serving and laying down his life, going through all that he went through. He didn't do that so he could be the Apostle Paul. Wow. He went through that so he could serve the king. But serving and being the slave of the king means being your servant in the sense that I'm living for your benefit. That whatever God's given me is not for me, it's for you. Why did the Father anoint Jesus? In fact, you see the very character of God himself. How did Jesus do what he did? We've said this many times. The Father, dwelling in him, was doing his work. Well, that's kind of a picture of what the Lord is seeking from us. The Lord Jesus, who dwells in us by the Spirit, is doing his work. Well, what is his work? To lift us up and make us somebody? Or to say, I am empowering you to share my life with other people so that they can enjoy an eternal benefit. Okay? Just think about these, the simplicity of this lesson. So anyway, comes to Peter, good old Peter, just reacts with all kinds of human zeal and human understanding. And he came to Simon Peter, this is verse 6 back in John 13, rather, who said to him, Lord, are you going to wash my feet? Peter just had this sense, look, I know who you are. You're the Lord. This isn't right that you should get down and wash my feet. So Jesus replied, you do not realize now what I am doing, but later you will understand. No! I'll tell you, Peter just was full of human zeal, wasn't he? Imagine saying no to the Lord. You're wrong. No, said Peter, you shall never wash my feet.

have no part with me. Whoa. Okay. Wash every part of me, Lord. I sure want to be part of you. But what is happening here is the character of the body of Christ, of God's people, is meant to be one where we're servants one to another. There's such a connection that we literally are connected. You won't have any part with me if I don't. God has not called us to be laws unto ourselves. Walking with Jesus on the proverbial Jericho road, it has to be personal, but it's not separate and independent either. The reality is every single one of us needs what he's talking about right here. And we think about the humbling being, well, I'm your servant and my life, the purpose of my life is to serve and to help you and to make you stronger and better. But how about being in the position of where I need that? I have to also take the place where I got needs in my own life. And you're the one who has the ability to do that, and I've got to humble myself to allow you to do that, because there was a humbling here. Oh, what a change of a way of thinking that Jesus was introducing here. It's just incredible. And I know we've heard a lot of this in the past. A lot of times the emphasis, well, let me say this first. The picture of the feet, well, all right, let me go on to what he says in his answer. When Peter says, not just my feet, but my hands and my head as well, Jesus answered, those who have had a bath need only to wash their feet. Their whole body is clean, and you were clean, though not every one of you. And, of course, that's where he was referring to Judas. I'm so thankful that when we come to Christ, there is a cleansing that takes place not because of anything except the blood that Jesus shed on that cross. And we become the righteousness of God in him. That's our status. That's our standing. It's secured by one thing, and that's what Jesus did on the cross. Thank God. But here we are living in the world. And we do get dirty. There's a work that has to begin to change us from living out what we were, born into Adam's family, to what we are becoming, having been born into God's family. Now, what part of our body is kind of in touch with the earth? It's our feet, right? And especially in those days when they wore sandals. I mean, that's why one of the first things they did if you were invited to a dinner was, come on in, take off your sandals, let's wash your feet. Because your feet are dirty. They've been in all kinds of bad places. They didn't have paved roads in most places. They had dirt. So your feet get dirty. Well, folks, the reality is, living in this world, we get our feet dirty. The world affects us in practical ways. It's not that it changes our relationship to God, but it does dirty us in ways which we need help. Now, a lot of times in the past, one aspect of this has been emphasized. Mainly, okay, you did something wrong, and it's my responsibility to go to you and take care of that. And there, yes, that absolutely is part of the picture, because Scripture plainly says if there's somebody that is walking in harmony with the Spirit, spiritual, walking in harmony with the Spirit, and your brother is overtaken in a fault, you need to go to them. How? In a spirit of meekness. Why? Considering yourself. It's never, what's the matter with you? I'm talking down to you. It's, brother, you need your feet washed. And I'm willing to do that. And I'm coming to you in a spirit not of what's the matter with you, but I'm one of humility. I'm willing to speak the truth, but I'm willing to speak it in love. And I care enough about you to just not let you go and not let the devil take advantage of this, because I'm seeing some dirt in your feet here. But Lord, it covers so much more ground than just that, doesn't it? How many of us are just simply discouraged? Do we just go on about our business and don't pay any attention if somebody's discouraged? Are we called to encourage one another? To admonish one another when that's

0: created. It's all about relationship. It's all about the connection that God wants to make in our lives and what is our place in that. Oh, God, help me to realize and to have that mentality. You know, we sing the song, "Make me a servant." Do we really mean that, or is that just some nice thing where we know we're supposed to say it? We need a lot of help, don't we? But the Lord's helping us. That's what this is. He's teaching us. And maybe some of us right now need to say, wait a minute, my feet have kind of gotten a little bit dirty here. I need them washed. And maybe even this is a little bit of, okay, Lord, wash off some of the dirt so I can go on. We need the willingness to devote our lives to helping one another with in relationship to what life is really about, the kingdom of God. But also to receive that and realize we're not up here and everybody else is down there. We're all walking together with the same kinds of needs. May not be the exact same circumstance, but the same needs. We need to learn how to walk together in love. And that's how God has arranged it. Okay? And, well, I mentioned the part about the bath. The bath is coming to Christ. But the washing is what I need on a day-to-day basis. All right? Then he goes, well, then he says this. When he had finished washing their feet, he put on his clothes and returned to his place. "Do you understand what I have done for you?" he asked them. Well, obviously, I don't think they did, but they would. "You call me teacher and Lord, and rightly so, for that is what I am. Now that I, your Lord and teacher, have washed your feet, you also should wash one another's feet. I have set you an example that you should do as I have done for you. Very truly I tell you, no servant is greater than his master, nor is a messenger greater than the one who sent him." Well, I'll tell you, if the Lord anoints us to do anything, you have a servant anointing us? Seriously? Who do we think we are sometimes? Oh, God. Let's just live out the truth. Honor the one that we say we're serving. And I believe in the measure we are. But we can grow, can't we? Thank the Lord. "Nor is a messenger greater than the one who sent him. Now that you know these things, you will be blessed if you do them." Once again, it's not just enough to know the truth. It's a matter of walking it out. Then you have the business about Judas and his plot. It comes to pass. Jesus hands him the bread and so this is the one who's going to betray me, and Judas leaves. Okay? The disciples still don't know what's going on about that. All right? So then he goes down to... Oh, you also have the prediction about... Well, I want to get to this, because he talks about Peter's denial and all of that.
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On this edition, recorded April 30th, Australia, Bolivia, Brazil, Colombia, Cuba, Czechia, Finland, France, Germany, Iran, Israel, Japan, Korea South, Mali, Mexico, Monaco, Netherlands, North America, Peru, Spain, Tibet, Turkey, USA, and the Propagation Outlook. Standard disclaimer. As you may have heard, there was a huge tornado hitting Enid, Oklahoma on April 23rd. It so happened it occurred just a few minutes after I'd finished producing last week's World of Radio. It was on the opposite side of Enid, where it did a lot of damage, but we were okay. I really appreciate everyone who inquired about our welfare as soon as possible. Australia, last week we had news that two ABC stations in Perth had gone off medium wave to FM only, 6WF and 6PB. However, these call signs apply to more than one medium wave frequency in each case, and it's still not clear to me which medium wave frequencies have actually been closed. But there are reports that those which remain on the air include 585 and 1152. Bolivia, from Latino America in Onda Corta, in DX Guides, April, via Escuchando la Radio on Facebook, via Shortwave Bulletin. Radio Juan 23 in San Ignacio de Velasco has reactivated its shortwave transmitter on 6145, currently relaying the signal of the Catholic broadcaster Radio Betania, confirmed schedule 11 to 13 and 21 to 23 UT. Apparently, at least, only those 4 hours per day, 6145. Also updating last week about Radio Nacional Amazonia, Brazil, new frequency 15145. By April 23rd, it had shifted to 15150, as reported by Ron Howard at 2309, and Wolfgang Büscher measured it via remote in Alberta on 15149.978. And then Ron heard it signing off at 0201, the usual time, for closing the other frequencies as well, 11780 and 6180. However, since then, in the following week, we've had no reports of it on either 19-meter band frequency. Colombia, there's a ham beacon on the 30-meter band, 10125CW, call sign HK3QQ. I often hear it, but I haven't been relogging it over and over, but I've done so once again for the record, April 27th at 0623. It's very distinctive because it's a loop of letters in keyboard order, but there are some errors repeated over and over. It's Jesus Ernesto Reyes Castro, the owner of that call sign, HK3QQ in Bogota. And at QRZ.com, it shows he's doing this on another frequency in the 40-meter band, which I've not yet tried, 7092.5. He says the power is only 5 watts, and they're on the air 24 hours. Radio La Habana, Cuba continues to be very flexible, both in frequency usage and programming contained. For example, 11760 is often on the air with nothing modulating. But April 26th at 0241, 9710 was in English. And later that night at 0615 UT Sunday, it was in Esperanto. Cubanon, the clandestine Radio Republica via France, on 9490, reported by Tony Pavic in British Columbia. On April 24th, he heard them from 02 to 04 UT. He says the evening programming possibly began at 01. It seems that it consists of 3 separate 59-minute segments. As there was an actual break in transmission with no carrier at 1:59 and 2:59. The segment from 03 to 359 seemed to have a better signal into him than 02 to 0259. Lots of rousing talks and news with only a small amount of music. The 0300 segment featured a show called Hola Cuba. Czechia, an update to last week's news about threats to Radio Prague. From their own website,
via Mike Terry by Ian Willoughby, 29 April. The Media Committee of the Czech Chamber of Deputies says the stability and continuity of Czech Radio's international broadcasting should be secured through the budget of the Ministry of Foreign Affairs. In a statement after a hearing on the matter, the committee said maintaining this funding would help preserve the country's international communication policy. The Ministry of Foreign Affairs finances Radio Prague International, and Minister Peter Matsinka has reduced its budget by a quarter this year. He says it will be cut completely from next year. Finland, from Nordics via Kari Kallio, about Radio Blacksmith Knoll, K-N-O-L-L, on 6120. Vappu, or May Day, is a celebration that has quietly changed shape over time. For many, it's the first proper taste of spring. At Radio Blacksmith Knoll, we're marking the occasion in our own way. From May 1st to 3rd, the station will be running non-stop on 6120. This extended run doubles as a live test. Can the transmitter stay on air, stable, and within safe limits for nearly 3 days straight? In theory, yes. In practice, that's exactly what we're about to find out. And of course, at times, there may be other signals interfering on 6120. Keeping the signal alive, one long spring weekend at a time. Quite by coincidence, my next item in the alphabet is France on 6120. I was hearing DRM noise April 24th at 0604, extending plus and minus 5 kilohertz from there. It's listed as TDF between 0530 and 0630. 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From AFE via Mike Cooper, April 25th, a story at sudradio.fr about a public broadcasting commission. It seems they have been trying to decide how to fund public broadcasting, TV and radio in France, but the results were not being made public, and we've not heard of anything since then. Furthermore, this story did not mention international broadcasting or shortwave in particular, but of course, Radio France Internationale is part of that. Stephen Luce in Houston says, I wonder how it affects RFI. I'm not optimistic. Any closure of RFI might also result in the demise of the Issoudun transmission facility. There are only a few hours of non-RFI programmers left. The end of the NHK Japan contract was a significant blow. Germany, and then there's Deutsche Welle, which has already given up on shortwave itself, via Franz Blecher in Shortwave Bulletin. A protest with several hundred participants reportedly took place at Berlin Alexander Square and the Brandenburg Gate on April 22nd. Verdi and Deutsche Journalistenverband, two labor unions representing media workers, had registered the demo. They reacted to the announcement that about 160 full-time jobs at DW are in danger after budget cuts of 21 mega euro by Germany's national parliament, the Bundestag. Meantime, a spokesman for the cultural minister voiced disagreement with the protests, saying that DW had seen funding rise by almost 100 mega euro during the past octo year. Meanwhile, Germany is home to a number of lower-powered private shortwave broadcasters, such as Channel 292, where Bill Tilford is running his two monthly programs on 3955, Fridays at 16 UT and repeated at 22. On May 8th, it's from the Isle of Music, some Cuban rock and pop from the 60s, 70s, and 80s. And on May 15th, some Persian classical music. Iran Nan, Jean-Michel Aubier in France, forwards news from Reporters Without Borders, RSF.org, that beginning April 27th, Radio for Peace International would launch two new Persian radio broadcasts in cooperation with Reporters Without Borders on 9770 at 0830 to 930 and 1930 to 2030. Transmission site not given. However, France 5 says it's Uzbekistan, according to Kai Ludwig. It is not explicit whether these are to be every day of the week, but on April 27th, Alokesh Gupta in India says the 0830 broadcast on 9770 failed to appear. He inquired, and they said there was a coordination issue with the transmitter operator, but it was resolved, and they would be on at 1930. Iran International.
TV audio via Bulgaria, was reported by Wolfgang Büschel April 26th at 18:30 on 15750.297, while there was Iranian bubble jamming just below from Sirjan, likely, 15750.266. About yet another clandestine for Iran, Bill McDavitt in the British DX Club, says Radio Melat Iran ended their service via Isidore in France. The April 17th transmission was their last. It's not clear how he knows this. Perhaps they were missing 1 week later. It had been 18 to 19 Fridays only on 15540. Should you like to hear news from Israel Radio, also known as KAN, K-A-N, it is possible via WRN and WRMI on shortwave, among other times, 0430 to 05 UT on 9395, as I heard it April 27th. About Shokaze, or Sea Breeze, from Japan about North Korean abductions. Tony Pavic says he heard them on 5935 only, April 27th at 1300 in Korean. It used to be on two frequencies at a time, but now it's just one, it seems. Ron Howard agrees that's the case. According to the Aoki database, of course, mostly in Korean or Japanese, but there are English broadcasts on Wednesdays only at 13 to 14 on 5935 and 16 to 17 on 6165. Hear KBS World Radio in Eastern North America if you can be up by 6 a.m. Eastern. Joe Hannon in New Jersey reports hearing them at the 1000 UT broadcast on 11795. It's actually English to South America, about 25 over 9 direct when he heard it April 30th. That seems to come in better than the actual North American English hour at 13 on 15575. More about the situation in Mali, where ORTM is sometimes heard and sometimes not. I was hearing it on 5995 just after sign on 0600 on April 24th and 30th. Mr. Greenway says attacks in various places in Mali were reported since early 25 April. Among the places prominently mentioned is Kati, the suburb of Bamako, which is home to the country's main military base and where Mali's military ruler lives. Kati is also the site of the shortwave transmitting station, so it's worth watching for any disruption to both Malian radio on 5995 and 9635 and the CRI relays from Mali. Ron Howard was hearing 5995 April 25th around 2030 via the remote in the Canary Islands. Walt Salmaniv says Brent's excellent Kiwi SDR in Prince Edward Island had them at an excellent level at 2322 with modern music, such as Tarzan Boy by Baltimora, not the usual musical selection I expected from Mali. If you can access Financial Times, Chuck Albertson sends a detailed story about the situation in Mali, April 25th and 26th. On April 26th, Ron Howard says they came on 5995 at 0600, but went off at 0610, back on by 0641. Mexico, Tim Hall reports to ABDX April 26th that 1630 has been reactivated in Baja California. It used to be XEUT, and that's still the call letters they've been mentioning, even though the new calls are supposedly XECPTB. There were test transmissions the afternoon of April 26th. Their license had expired in October of 2022. It's Radio UABC. Ron Howard was also hearing it via the remote on Palomar, giving two FM frequencies rather than 1630, April 28th at midnight 15. 104.1 in Mexicali and 95.5 in Ensenada. The Hardison says, emanating from Tijuana, this could be a most welcome return to the Southern California medium wave dial. Ancestor station XCUT was noteworthy for a very eclectic music mix, from traditional Mexican folklorico, indigenous selections, North American blues and soul, European classical, all forms of rock and everything in between, and all non-commercial. It would be great to see this return with the same potency as XEPE on 1700. 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
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One may also contribute via money order or check on a U.S. bank to Glenn Hauser, P.O. Box 1684, ENID OK 73702. Filed this week under Monaco Non instead of Canada Non, many reports of the megawatt broadcast of Pop Shop Radio, Friday, April 24th at 23 UT on 1467 kHz from Ramoul, France, but part of Monaco's broadcasting. He says he'll not be doing it every week since the cost was €430. However, listeners in Europe, such as Alexander Myatnikov in Denmark, suggest they shift the time to 1 hour earlier as 23 UT is really too late. Why not do it at 22 until 23? By the way, I was listening via the remote in the Canary Islands, and there was a head on the high side, which is apparently Iran, about 1467.37. Anyhow, Channel 292's other megawatt client, Radio 6 International from Scotland, has also been at 23 UT on 1467 on Saturdays, but now via Christian Gibodeau from May 9th, they will be moving that to 1 hour earlier, 22 until 23. Also via Mike Terry, it is called, after all, Midnight Rendezvous with Tony Curry and Alice Moss. Johnny Serra in Rome, Italy reports some Netherlands stations on the 49-meter band, which are not pirates, just below 6130 Radio Europe, in English and Dutch, April 19th at 0107 to 1:30 with a techno song, among others, just below 5955 Super Clan Radio, also in English, on April 6th at 0418 to 439. And there was a Europirate called Radio WDR, not to be confused with Westdeutscher Rundfunk, just below 5800, April 14th at 1732. North American pirate Mix Radio International can put out a very good signal and trying frequencies far from the pirate band. For example, in the NASA flash sheet, Mark Taylor in Wisconsin reports it on 6155 USB to 6170 USB at 0225 April 22nd to 0305. And then on 6767 USB at 0234 April 21st. On UT Tuesday, April 28th, Tony Pavic had it on 12095 USB at 0250, also heard by Walt Samaniv at 0301. Excellent reception. And by Eric Fetterswalp in Washington State. He was also hearing BBC via Oman in the background on 12095, which in fact is scheduled for several hours on that frequency between midnight and 0500. That's via Oman, in English, Pashto or Dari, and switching to Madagascar at 04, in English. And Tony Pevick says, to avoid BBC interference, MRI moved at 0401 to 12065 for another 17 minutes. Then the next night, on UT April 29th, you heard MRI on 12085, starting at midnight 20. On April 30th, they were on 9820 USB. At 0410, I tuned in just in time to hear them sign off. One of the few Peruvians still active on shortwave, Radio Huanta 2000 on 4753. Lucio Tavio Bobrovic in Brazil says thanks to a tip from Rosildo Aragão in Bolivia. It was heard April 24th at 2236 with Latin music.

The hours were missing after 19 and 20 UT, and then so did the rest of us checking these out at 18 past further hours. However, I found that they were still appearing at the scheduled time on WWVH 45 minutes past the hour. But if they were deliberately removed from WWV, that would require serious objections from its listeners. However, by the next day at 15:18 UT, I was again hearing propagation on WWV. Meanwhile, Mike Cooper and Ron Howard had written them and received a reply from NIST WWV that there had been a system malfunction which was repaired. Via David Cole in Oklahoma, some very interesting stories from the press about Voice of America, which can be accessed by members of the World of Radio Indian Ocean Group. Much too long to give in much detail here. One of them is called Trump's Voice of America, the Free Speech Crusader Pushing MAGA on Europe. It's in politico.eu, April 28th, and it's about Sarah Rogers. Trump recently nominated her to lead the agency overseeing international broadcaster VOA, a role she would carry out in parallel with her current post. The machinery of the State Department and potentially VOA is being reoriented from bolstering conventional values the U.S. shared with European centrists toward a MAGA-aligned agenda. The Trump administration has sought to shut down Voice of America, but has been prevented from doing so by Congress and a ruling by a federal court. Her nomination to serve as CEO of the agency overseeing VOA underscores that support. If she's confirmed, she would wield a mighty bullhorn to harness her cause, broadcasting content she approves of directly to European audiences. The other story is from Atlantic.com back in February, in case you missed it. It's very long and detailed about what is Carrie Lake trying to achieve. The Arizona politician wasted millions of dollars while blocking U.S. efforts to bring reliable news to repressive countries. It concludes Carrie Lake bought a condo in her native Iowa, perhaps to try her luck in politics there. She can then explain to Iowa voters how much damage she did to American interests and communications around the world, as well as what happened to the hundreds of megadollars she squandered on their behalf. Some World of Radio scheduling changes I notice on WRMI. Our only broadcast on 5010 AM South has been deleted. It was UT Thursday at 0130. Another one being replaced by something else is Sunday at 23 UT on 9395. But there's several other broadcasts around that time on other frequencies. King Buchel in Germany monitored WMLK in Pennsylvania on 17525 April 29th and evaluates it this way. A powerhouse signal, 35 over 9 in Western Europe. A sermon at 2012 UT, but there was poor voltage filtering. The audio observed there were buzzes at 360, 720, 1080, and 1440 hertz away from that frequency, heard and seen on the Perseus SDR screen. From the New York Times, April 24th, via Mike Cooper, Sirius XM said to be in early talks to acquire iHeartMedia. Early stage discussions, a deal that would create an audio giant with a foothold in traditional and satellite radio and podcasts. Should it come to fruition, it would be the culmination of years of speculation about such a tie-up. The talks are still in their early stages and may not result in a deal. Both companies primarily make their money in traditional broadcast radio and satellite subscriptions. They have complementary businesses which could make the deal attractive to investors. Stephen Luce also refers us to RadioInsight.com for a story called What a Potential iHeart Sirius XM Deal Says About Where Audio Is Headed. About last week's story that wireless interests want 9 more UHF TV channels, Greg Hardison replies, these channels are not underutilized. In Los Angeles, there are multiple signals on each of them. Stephen Luce says, we can all calm down. Any reallocation of current UHF TV spectrum is many, many years away, if at all. Broadcasters and FCC haven't even got their heads screwed on straight with the ATSC 3.0 implementation yet. Wireless companies are concentrating on gigahertz range expansion, not a downward shift on UHF. All sorts of proposals are made to FCC, most

do not see the light of day. And he says the inefficiency problems are mostly with the so-called millimeter wave bands between 10 and 50 gigahertz. With extremely limited range, networks using those bands need to be densified to provide decent coverage. I have not heard of similar issues with 2 to 6 gigahertz. 54 megahertz of additional UHF spectrum isn't much in the grand scheme of things, and data throughput from 554 to 608 megahertz is much lower than with higher frequencies. Besides the Arabic and narrowband FM on 15106, he reported last week, Wojtek Zaremba in Poland reports another one like that, 2000 UT on 15244.5, April 24th. What is this? I'm wondering if these are definitely programming broadcasts or perhaps two-way communications. The propagation outlook from SWPC issued April 27th. Geomagnetic field expected to reach G1 minor storm levels May 7th, 15th, and 16th. Active conditions likely May 8th, 17th, 18th, and 23rd. AMK indices peaking at 20 and 5 on May 7th, 25 and 5 on May 15th. Quiet estates of less than 10 and 3, May 1st to 6th, 9th to 14th, and 19th to 21st. Solar flux descending from 152 May 1st to a low of 110 May 10th, and climbing to 145 by May 22nd. With many thanks to all our contributors and stations, Glenn Hauser concluding World of Radio 2345 with a standard disclaimer.

Welcome to School of the Spirit. I'm your teacher, Pastor Philip Nelms. You're invited to spend the next half hour with us, where you'll be taught how to walk in victory by the power of the Holy Spirit and by the Word of God. Come and join us today as we continue our lesson. We pray that the Lord bless you with revelation and understanding from His Word. Thank you for joining us. Luke chapter 2, verse 40, Luke 2:40, and the scripture reads, "And the child grew and waxed strong in spirit, filled with wisdom, and the grace of God was upon him." That's referring to Jesus. And the child grew, Jesus the child, and he waxed strong in spirit, filled with wisdom, and the grace of God was upon him. Now, notice in this scripture that Jesus, as a child, was not born knowing everything. He was born a baby, just like any other baby, and he was born a clean slate. He did not know anything. Jesus had to go to temple. Jesus sat under the instruction of the rabbis. He had to grow up, just like we do. And the scripture says, as he grew up in the things of the word, he grew strong in spirit, and he was filled with wisdom, and the grace of God was upon him. We have to grow the same way. And Jesus was not born with all the knowledge and wisdom of God. He was born human like we were. And when Jesus was sent into the earth, the scripture says that he laid aside his divine rights and privileges that he enjoyed in heaven, and he humbled himself to come to earth as a man. When he was in the earth, Jesus said, "I am the Son of Man. I am the Son of Man." He identified in the earth with humanity. So while he was on the earth, that's what he emphasized. He emphasized his humanity. Over in Philippians 2:5 says, "Let this mind be in you, which was also in Christ Jesus, who being in the form of God, he thought it not robbery to be equal with God, but he made himself of no reputation, and he took upon him the form of a servant, and was made in the likeness of men, and being found in fashion as a man, he humbled himself. And he became obedient unto death, even the death of the cross. Wherefore God also has highly exalted him and given him a name which is above every name." Before Jesus came to earth, he already was. The scripture says, "In the beginning was the Word. The Word was with God. The Word was God," the same in the beginning. And then it says, "The Word was made flesh and manifest in Jesus." So, Jesus always was. From the beginning, he was the Word of God. He was the Son of God. But he chose to leave his estate in heaven, to humble himself, become man with flesh, like you and me, to take on the form of a servant, is what we just read. And then because he obeyed the Father in this assignment, he took this role, he took it upon himself. He carried out, he completed it, which the assignment was the cross. Then he was once again raised up. And verse 9 says, "Now he is highly exalted by the Father." Jesus is King of Kings. He's Lord of Lords. He's Judge of all. He now holds the highest position in the kingdom. But he humbled himself and he came as a man. In James chapter 4, verse 6 says, "But he gives more grace. Wherefore he says, God resists the proud, but he gives grace unto the humble." And verse 10 says, "Humble yourselves in the sight of the Lord, and he shall lift you up." 1 Peter chapter 5, verses 5 and 6, it says, "Likewise, you younger, submit yourselves to the elder. Yea, all of you be subject one to another, and be clothed with humility. For God resists the proud, and he gives grace to the humble." Verse 6,
Humble yourselves, therefore, under the mighty hand of God, that he may exalt you in due time. Matthew 18, verse 2 says, And Jesus called a little child unto him and set him in the middle of them. And he said, Verily I say unto you, except you be converted and become as little children, you shall not enter the kingdom of heaven. Whosoever therefore shall humble himself as this little child, the same is the greatest in the kingdom of heaven. Humbling ourselves to the plan of God, humbling ourselves to the kingdom of God, humbling ourselves to the word of God is the key to our own promotion. When we choose to take the low place, when we give up our rights to our own life, just as Jesus did, and we carry out what God has assigned us to do, when we obey his word, then it gives God access into our lives to lift us up and to exalt us. There's a lot of scriptures in the Bible about this very concept. A lot of people claim that they pray, but not nearly as many people claim that they get their prayers answered. Now, I would ask, what's the point of praying if your prayers go unanswered? That just seems like a waste of time to me. We don't want to just spend time in prayer so that we can say that we've prayed and check off a box. I did my prayer. All right, if I'm going to pray, I expect to get results from that time. I expect answers, okay? If I don't get answers, that's my clue that there's actually something wrong in my prayer life. There are right ways and there are wrong ways to pray. And so when it comes to praying prayers that get results, one of those keys to answered prayer is this concept, this idea of humility. Humility is a primary key to receiving answers to prayer. The scriptures we just read says, God resists the proud. Okay? If God is resisting you, if God is resisting me, we are really being resisted. We've talked about how the enemy can hinder us, how the enemy can resist us at times. He can resist our prayers. But if God is resisting our prayers, then we don't have a chance. So that's what happens to the proud. So there is a way that we are to approach the Father. He does love us, and he is very merciful towards us. But he's still God, and we are not. We are created in his image. We are created in his likeness. He has given us dominion in the earth. All of that is true. But he is still the eternal God, and we are still the created ones. The key word is created. He's the creator. We are the creation. We are created. God is eternal. And so we should never forget that fact. So when we come to him in prayer, we don't come arrogantly. We come as his creation. Luke 11:1 says, And it came to pass that as he was praying, as Jesus was praying in a certain place, when he ceased, one of his disciples said unto him, Lord, teach us to pray, as John also taught his disciples to pray. Teach us to pray. That was what the disciple requested of Jesus. Humility asks questions. Humility does not presume. Okay, humility is teachable. So the disciple humbled himself and said, Master, teach us to pray like you pray, like John has been teaching his disciples to pray. So we know a few things just from this one scripture. There are right ways and wrong ways to pray. And we also know that prayer can be taught. So if you don't think that you pray well, this is something that you can learn and grow in, just like Jesus had to grow. 1 Timothy 2:8 says, I would, therefore, that men pray everywhere, lifting up holy hands, without wrath
and doubting. Pray everywhere. That could be translated, pray at all times. Pray without ceasing is what one of the other scriptures says. Lifting up holy hands. Okay, so that means worship. Worship is humbling yourself. And the scripture says you to pray without wrath. You can't come to prayer angry with God or with man. You can't come to prayer in unforgiveness. Forgiveness is an act of humility. And you can't come to him with doubting. So that means when we approach God in prayer, we must come in faith, believing that he hears us and that he answers us. And that's 1 John 5:14 and 15. It says, and this is the confidence that we have in him, that if we ask anything according to his will, he hears us. And if we know that he hears us, whatsoever we ask, we know that we have the petitions that we desired of him. When Jesus answered the disciple that asked that question, he said, teach us how to pray. That's where Jesus gave us the model prayer in the New Testament that we often call the Lord's Prayer. It's found in Luke 11 and Matthew 6. And I'm going to pull some tonight from both of those. But we call it the Lord's Prayer, but really it should be called the disciples' prayer. He was teaching his disciples, this is how to pray. All right, so that's how we should pray. And so Jesus begins teaching that model prayer by saying, our Father in heaven, holy is your name. We pray to the Father directly. We don't pray to others. We don't pray to dead saints. We don't even pray with the mother of Jesus. We come to the Father directly because of Jesus. But it says, holy is your name. Okay, we come first in the humility of worship. Holy is your name is positioning yourself before God. You're saying, you're God, you are holy, you are worthy of my worship. So before we start to ask him for anything, we should worship. We should acknowledge him as the only true God and the only source of our help. And then Jesus said to pray, your kingdom come, your will be done on earth as it is in heaven. Your will be done. Your will, not mine. That's submitting of the will. That's humbling yourself. Another part of humbling ourselves is we have to throw out man-made traditions or throw out anything, any religious things that are actually contrary to the Bible. So in other words, we don't get to make up our own theologies. We take the word at face value. Your will be done on earth as it is in heaven. In heaven, there is zero crime. In heaven, there's zero sickness. In heaven, there's zero lack. Right? In heaven, there's zero death. There's zero failure. There's zero sin. That's what the kingdom of God looks like when it's fully in his power and control. There's no division. There's no infighting. There's no wars in heaven. All right. If God doesn't allow that stuff in heaven, then he doesn't want it here either. It's not his will for the earth. The world as we see it is not as he created it. The way the world is now, that was never his will. We don't see his kingdom operating in the earth as it is in heaven. And we don't because evil people are here doing evil things and people aren't submitting to the rulership and the leading of the Father. We're doing things our own way. But that is not God's will. And it is not God's will for your life. So sin, sickness, disease, lack, all of these things are the result and the outflow of sin in the earth and the curse. But the blood of Jesus is what paid the price for that. All right, we have a choice. We do not have to accept those things in our life as being God's will because it's not. He has one will for all mankind,
whether it's heaven or earth. All right, there are many things that God wants to happen on the earth that doesn't happen, or it will not happen until men and women here begin to pray for it, praying things from heaven to earth. And that's what it means. You're saying, Lord, I want your kingdom come the way things are in heaven. We pray for that to come into the earth. Our prayers affect and change things in the earth for the better. Prayer is about partnership of men and women on the earth with God in heaven. And His will is not automatic. We must humble ourselves and submit to His will, and we must humble ourselves in prayer to pray His will into the earth. Things down here don't change until we pray it in. You may say, hey, that didn't sound right because God is sovereign. He does what He wants. God is sovereign, but that doesn't mean that He does things just any old way. He's told us in His word how this works. He made a covenant with us and says, this is how I will deal with man through the blood of Jesus. This is my covenant, and this is how we will work together. And He's a God of His word. He can't go outside of that word. Is He sovereign? He's sovereign enough that He made that covenant and said, I will hold myself to this covenant. It's our responsibility to know how things work and how the word works within that covenant that He's made with us through Jesus Christ. And so when we humble ourselves and we submit to what God has already said in His word and what He is saying right now by His Spirit, then things begin to change. But that part is up to us. So if there's no prayer, there's no change. And God's Spirit and His word will never disagree. If someone comes up to you and they're saying, hey, God said such and such to me, but what they say to you doesn't line up with what God has already said in His word, then you can throw that out. Because God does not work outside of His word. He does not work outside of His covenant that He made with mankind. He was the maker of the covenant, not us. And so His spoken word stands forever, and it will never contradict His written word. So then Jesus said, pray, give us this day our daily bread. Give us this day our daily bread. I don't have time to go too in-depth into this tonight, but in Matthew chapter 6, Jesus said, don't worry about tomorrow, what you're going to eat, your drink, what you're going to drink, what you're going to wear. But seek first the kingdom, and all of those things will be added to you. Okay, to the extent that we don't have what we need physically and material for the day, we likely have not sought the kingdom first. We sought the stuff first. Or maybe we labored, maybe we worked, maybe we earned some money, but we didn't put God first with the finances. So yeah, part of His covenant says, if you're going to humble yourself to the word, then the word says, if you will hold yourself to this area of putting me first with tithes, with offerings, then that's seeking my kingdom and I can add things to you. Seek first the kingdom, includes your money. Money is actually the test to see if you qualify for things of the Spirit. I won't get into all the scriptures tonight. We've done those before. But daily bread will come to those who will obey what the word says about it. If He says, seek first the kingdom, and these things will be added to you, you need to take Him at His word. But if you don't do it, you don't get it. We are told by Jesus over in Matthew 4:4, Jesus said, He answered and said, it is written, man shall not live by bread alone, but by every word that proceeds out of the mouth of God. Remember, we're talking about, give us this day our daily bread. Man doesn't live by bread alone, but by every word that proceeds out of the mouth of God. That word means rhema in the Greek, which means God's spoken word, God's revealed word to you. So when we say, give us this day our daily bread, because He said don't really worry about your bread,
What he's saying is, it's not about your needs, it's about Rhema. Seek God for Rhema. Seek Him until you get revelation about your day. So when we humble ourselves in prayer to hear, and then when we hear, when we do what He says, in other words, we received the spiritual bread, and then we honored it, we did what He said, then the natural bread will work itself out. It's about seeking Him first, seeking His agenda for the day, and then doing whatever He says. So that probably means that we're going to have to spend some time with Him at the beginning of the day so that we can get our marching orders, or spend time with Him at the beginning until we feel clear in our hearts that now we can go on about the day and take care of the natural things. Jesus, in the model prayer, went on to say, pray this, forgive us our trespasses as we forgive those who trespass against us. We have to always keep the air clear, so to speak, both with God and with people. Walking in love and walking in humility means admitting when we're wrong and apologizing for it, both to God and to people. Unforgiveness is a massive hindrance to answered prayer. Matthew 5:23-24 says, if you bring your gift to the altar, and there you remember that your brother has aught against you, leave your gift before the altar and go your way. First be reconciled to your brother, and then come and offer your gift. Prayer is an altar. The altar of prayer is no different. Sometimes you may be asking God for things in prayer, and the only thing that comes up in your prayer is the ugly way that you spoke to your spouse that morning. He's saying, hey, you need to go clear this up. Go take care of this bad blood with others first, and then come back and ask for me to cleanse you by the blood of Jesus, and then we can move on with things that you need. Matthew 6:14-15, Jesus said, for if you forgive men their trespasses, your heavenly Father will also forgive you. But if you forgive not men their trespasses, neither will your Father forgive your trespasses. So don't think that you can hold grudges with others and still see your prayers answered. It won't work. Humble yourself. Go and deal with the people that you had the falling out with. It is not worth it to hold on to that stuff. Not if you want your prayers answered. There are consequences to disobedience in this area. So what's the answer? Humble yourself. Just go do it. And then Jesus finishes up and He says, and lead us not into temptation, but deliver us from evil. Now, this is the part of prayer that deals with the activity of the enemy, of the demonic, of Satan. And I want you to notice it's at the very end of the prayer, not at the beginning. All right, I would strongly suggest that in your regular daily prayer time, that you don't lead off your conversation with the Father of creation talking about His enemy. It's just bad form. There's a time for it, and the time is right at sign-off. You've prayed, you've spent your time with the Father, and you go, oh yeah, before I forget about this, we also need to talk about and deal with this guy that's been bothering me. Put it at the end. Why? The scripture says we humble ourselves to God, but we resist the devil. Most people get that backwards. Most people are bending the knee to Satan through sin and disobedience, and in so doing, they are actually resisting God. And until we show up to the Father with humility and repent for those things, the scripture says He's also resisting us. The key in all of this is humility, submitting ourselves to God's will, both in the word and in our deed, in prayer and in how we live our lives. You cannot please the Father in any of these areas if you're walking in pride and in rebellion. Luke chapter 18, verse 10,
It says, two men went into the temple to pray, the one a Pharisee and the other a publican. The Pharisee said, God, I thank thee that I am not as other men are, extortioners, unjust, adulterers, or even as this publican. I fast twice in the week. I give tithes of all that I possess. And the publican, standing far off, would not lift up so much as his eyes unto heaven, but he smote his breast, saying, God, be merciful to me, a sinner. I tell you that this man went down to his house justified rather than the other. For everyone that exalts himself will be abased, but he that humbles himself will be exalted. When we approach God, we don't need to spend any time bragging on what we've done right. We should do all the right things. We should obey Him and then never speak of it again. But when we know that we aren't okay with God, that's what we need to bring up to Him. Never try to justify yourself before God. You do the repenting, and He will do the justifying. God hears those sincere prayers of repentance, but it starts with an admission of guilt. The publican said, God, be merciful to me, a sinner. And he meant it with everything in him. God knows if you're sincere or if you're just saying words. You may be the best con in the world, but you can't con him. It takes humility to admit to being wrong. We all miss it at times. When you do, just admit it. Ask for forgiveness. And then make the correction. Amen? Amen. Friend, if you've never made Jesus your Savior and Lord, would you please do it today? You can't afford to put it off one more minute. Your eternal destiny depends on knowing Jesus. Whatever situation you may be in, Jesus can take your life and make something beautiful of it. Jesus said, I am the way, the truth, and the life, and no man comes to the Father except that he comes through me. And Romans 10:9 tells us that if we confess with our mouth that Jesus is Lord, and we believe in our heart that God raised him from the dead, that we shall be saved. So if you would like to know him, repeat this prayer with me today and really mean it from your heart. Say after me, Jesus, I choose this day to make you Lord of my life. I believe that you are the Son of God, sent to the earth to pay the price for my sin by your death. I believe that you were raised from the dead and that you are alive today in heaven. Please take my life and do something great with it. Friend, if you prayed that prayer with me today and you meant it, then today is your birthday. Today is the day that you were born again into eternal life. We suggest that you find a good Bible-believing local church where you can connect with other Christian believers and grow in the Lord. This message has been brought to you today free of charge by the friends and ministry partners of Renaissance Christian Fellowship. 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
3: Are the police involved in crime in South Africa? I know it sounds like a strange question. 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The recent prosecution and suspension of the National Police Commissioner has been the tipping point. So what's really going on? And is there a way out? That's what's coming up. I am Eddie Micah Jr. and you are welcome to Africa Link, the podcast connecting you to the stories that matter.
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3: South Africa has one of the world's highest violent crime burdens, and its police service has long struggled with corruption, brutality, weak investigations, and political interference. Those problems are not new. But when it reaches into the top ranks of the South African police service, then it's a systemic problem, isn't it? The situation has broken the public's trust and allowed criminal syndicates to operate with almost no consequences. Let's dig into the matter with our very own Nontokozo Mtunu, DW correspondent in South Africa. I also have David Bruce, independent researcher on policing and consultant to the Institute for Security Studies. Hello, welcome to Africa Link. Nontokozo, tell us more about why corruption at the top level of police is back in the spotlight.
4: Obviously, what has happened started last year in July, on the 6th of July, when the now famous Lieutenant General Nhlanhla Mkhwanazi, through a media briefing, alleged that there's very deep rot within the South African police services and that top cops are involved in criminal syndicates and the protection of big criminal bosses. And I think one of the, big blows was him alleging that the now suspended police minister, Senzo Mthunu, is also somehow involved in shielding criminal syndicates and also just protecting organized crime groups, senior politicians, and criminal justice officials. So obviously this was a very surprising thing for everyone in the country. Everybody was shocked, all sorts of emotions, really. And we awaited for the president's response, and eventually he addressed the nation regarding that July 6th media briefing. He then established a commission of inquiry headed by Justice Mbuyiseni Madlanga, as well as a parliamentary ad hoc committee to investigate. And ever since then, we've just been hearing testimonies from the Madlanga Commission that are just really jaw-dropping and really revealing how far and deep the rot goes. At the center of all these allegations is this big scandal of a 360 million rand fraudulent contract, which is almost $22 million, by the way, which was awarded or is linked to a businessman called Vusumuzi Cat Matlala, who has now also become famous as a criminal who's currently arrested for the attempted murder of his girlfriend, alleged at this point, as it's still an ongoing case.
3: Right. Thank you very much, Nontu, for giving us that sort of breakdown and timeline. And I think there's just been so many different cases or allegations that, to be honest, we could have gone on for hours trying to see how we got here. But I'm going to come straight to you, David, first, if there's any clarification you need to make from Nontu's submission. But also, what does this really say about how deep the cracks are when it comes to crime in South Africa, David?
5: So I think the one thing that it's important to make note of is that, I mean, there have been, you know, people who've been expressing concerns and talking about police corruption in South Africa for a long time. And you know, for instance, if you look at the South African Police Service that repeatedly, you know, developed strategies, at least on paper, to supposedly intended to respond to the problem of police corruption. And so also I think what's important to emphasize is that this process that has been taking place so far, and particularly the Midlanga Commission process, is virtually exclusively focused on digging deeper into the allegations which, as Nonkosa mentioned, were made by Lieutenant General Makwanazi in his press briefing in July in 2025. So we aren't actually currently in the process of, you know, we don't currently have a general investigation into police corruption in South Africa. And so, you know, and so many facets of the problem of police corruption in South Africa are not currently being, you know, examined. What has emerged is, you know, what appears to be evidence that a network of kind of role players involved in organized crime had begun to establish quite a lot of influence over significant role players in the senior leadership of the SAPS. Particularly so that the SAPS is a very large police organization. The total number of personnel is in the region of 180,000 people. It's quite a complicated organization. It's, you know, organized at national and provincial level with different divisions and so on. But it seems that, you know, the one particular point of influence that these people had begun to establish was over senior figures in the kind of detective service, in the police investigative system.
3: What really does it mean if corruption and crime has reached such high levels? I mean, look, the duty of the police or security systems is, one, to prevent crime in the first place, maintain law and order. But if there's no law and order at the top, then, David, what are we talking about?
5: Well, the broader problem that we're talking about is a chronic problem in South Africa of elite corruption, which, you know, incorporates, you know, people, you know, and I don't want to overgeneralize, so I'm not, you know, trying to suggest that everyone is corrupt or anything like that, but large numbers of people amongst the political class, and, you know, with the cooperation of senior public servants, and then, you know, in the private sector, sections of the private sector are then, you know, have been consistently linked to forms of corruption, particularly related to corruption of, you know, within the state procurement system. And so, you know, currently there's an endless list of, so, for instance, you know, simultaneously, South Africa does have investigative mechanism, which have been uncovering a lot of this corruption. And so, notably, we have a body called the Special Investigating Unit. And there's, you know, there's a whole litany of investigations that have been carried out by the Special Investigating Unit over the last, 20 or 30 years, which have uncovered a large number of manifestations of elite corruption, particularly within, you know, involving the abuse of state funds and the public procurement system. And so on the one level, it seems that, you know, you could see that at the highest levels, corruption in the SAPS is in some ways associated with this general pattern of elite corruption. But then obviously where you have, you know, a situation where you have a police service where the senior leadership are, you know, believed to be involved in corruption, or when many people at senior leadership level are believed to be involved in corruption.
3: Well put, David. And that is exactly the problem, isn't it, Nontu? Because if I'm South African listening to David and what you also said earlier, I mean, how much trust is there still within the police? I mean, do I still trust the police?
4: That's very difficult currently. We knew that there is corruption because it's something that has been an issue for a very long time now in South Africa. And so I think already there were issues of trust with the police. But I think what we didn't know are the details. South Africans feel they do not trust the police anymore. It's very difficult to do that. And I think already in the lower levels, people just had no faith in the policing system because so many crimes that were reported were just left unattended or unresolved.
3: David, what do you expect the government to do now?
5: Alongside the fact that there is this commission of inquiry, so there have been two parallel processes. There's been a parliament established an ad hoc committee to look into these allegations, and currently they're in the process of trying to finalize the report of that inquiry. But then the Madlunga Commission has until the end of August to submit its final report to the president. And so, the president, as I think Nontu Kozo says, has said that, he intends to be guided by the Madlunga Commission in how he addresses these, the issues that are currently being investigated. But at the same time, it's also worth making note of the fact that there are also investigative units. So there's a dedicated investigative unit that has been established within the police service to follow up on the cases that are being highlighted by the Madlunga Commission. And so there's at least a handful of people who have been arrested related to investigations that have been initiated as a direct result of the Madlunga, of evidence that's been presented before the Madlunga Commission.
3: Right, David, but knowing all that we know now, why should people trust these investigations, especially from the police side?
5: That's a good question. And so I think, obviously there's a tendency to be suspicious and doubtful as to whether the current policing system is capable of, carrying out any investigations that are informed by, basic principles of the rule of law, and that, everyone is accountable before the law. But so, for instance, right at the moment, we do have a situation where the National Commissioner, the head of the SAPS, has been suspended and is facing specific charges. And so, the one thing about South Africa is that the picture that is often one which is quite complex and contradictory. On the one hand, we do have, evidence of the criminal justice system being compromised and undermined. And there's a lot of suspicions and allegations flying around. On the other hand, we do, also at the same time see situations where, these mechanisms, they do hold senior people, bring them before court. And so we have, for instance, had national commissioners who have been charged in the past and at least in one case convicted of serious criminal charges and sentenced to imprisonment. One might say that the legal system has greater difficulty in subjecting people who senior members of the political elite to the same kind of scrutiny.
3: Right. I mean, it just sounds to me, David, that it's going to take a long time to rebuild that trust, isn't it?
5: Yeah, well, you see, I mean, the issue of trust also can't be reduced to a question about police corruption. I think, you know, for some time now, there's been a problem of low levels of trust in the police. And so, you know, corruption is one of the problems facing the South African policing system. But there's a broader problem about how to build a policing system and a criminal justice system which enjoys greater public credibility. And so, you know, because the problems of public trust and confidence in the police and criminal justice system are, you know, as I say, not only about corruption, but, you know, for instance, also there's serious questions about the effectiveness of the criminal justice system. So, for instance, right at the moment, we have extraordinarily low level of clearance rates for instance, murder investigations. Currently, the police statistics are that they're solving something in the region of 12% of murders each year. And so, you know, there seems to be a lot that needs to happen in order for us to, you know, create a policing system which is more trusted by members of the public.
3: Let me hear from Nontokozo on this one. What do you really expect to see from the police service or the presidency to rebuild the trust? I would assume your trust for the police has gone down a bit also, Nonto, right?
4: I mean, yes. I think the issue of trust, as David said, it has been present for a while. And I just think that what has happened since the July 6th media briefing by General Ntandla Mkhwanazi has just made it even worse. What would need to happen? It's a very difficult question to answer, Eddie, but I think what I have heard people saying is, or asking, why has the president not fired the suspended minister, Senzo Mthunu, as a way to reassure South Africans that, you know, he is serious about dealing with the issues of corruption, and because he's obviously tainted at this point. And so I mainly feel that he needs to be a bit more decisive in his decisions and how he handles the situation. Obviously, now he's back with the ANC. He says, okay, some say, then why? Because you have the power as the president, even though the investigations are not yet done, why do you not just get rid of him? But he's adamant that he wants the process to come to an end first. So it's very difficult. I think a lot of people would probably feel like they can rebuild trust if something like that happened, where they saw someone like Minister Senzo Mthunu being fired. But I think it's difficult to answer exactly what would rebuild the trust.
3: Right. There are those known to that have called for some sort of total overhaul of the police service. What more can you tell us about that, and then how is that debate going?
4: I guess that is a very difficult thing to do. I think that would take quite a lot. But yes, there are people who believe that that is the only way forward and the only way to clean up the system, because they feel like there's too much rot. And so getting rid of a few doesn't necessarily mean that the left are not in any way part of the problem. But where do you even begin to do that? How do you do that? You know, I think it's a very difficult ask from the people. I don't know how it would work. But yeah, there are definitely those people who believe that that's the only way to rebuild the trust.
3: Right. I mean, fair point. You and I have no idea what it even means for a total overhaul of the police service. So let's go to David to wrap it up with this one. David, what would that even mean? What would that look like? And is that one of the ways forward?
5: Right. Well, a preliminary point is also just, it's worth just making a note of the fact that, you know, as in many countries, and let's call it many democracies, there is this broader problem of kind of alienation from the political system. So, you know, when we're talking about, so for instance, surveys of public attitudes to the police and so on, which reveal that there's low levels of public trust in the police, might, you know, also be a manifestation of broader issues to do with, you know, democratic systems and how they, you know, create a greater sense of kind of inclusivity amongst the majority of people. On the question of, well, police, building trust in the police, I mean, it's something that, you know, as part of my work with the Institute of Security Studies, we've looked into.
3: Especially with the topic of overhauling the police, I'm sure you've been hearing and probably dealing with that. What would that look like? Is that even feasible?
5: Yeah, so, I mean, I think

0: you know, turning around the police is this question about police leadership. And so, South Africa's now had a sustained problem. So, you know, the one manifestation of it is that not one of the people who has been appointed as the head of the police, the national commissioner, since 2000, has completed their term of office. All of them have been removed on the basis of a lack of confidence in their performance or some other allegations that they were facing. And so, there's questions about the top leader of the police. But, you know, there's a question about establishing, a much more efficient kind of executive management system at the top, because it seems that the current structures, it's not only a question about the personnel, but the way in which the current leadership system is structured is also is not very effective.
1: Right. That's a good dissection of the matter and you know, really throwing the spotlight on how challenging it is. But, you know, little drops of water make a mighty ocean, they say. So step by step, if there is the will from the government side, hopefully the next time we talk will be, wow, there's been such a revamp of the police service and trust is slowly coming back. Definitely very insightful conversation we've had. Thank you very much, Nontokozo Mtunu and David Bruce. Nontokozo is our correspondent in South Africa, and David Bruce is an independent researcher on policing and consultant to the Institute for Security Studies. Thanks very much to you both.
2: Thank you very much, Eddie.
0: Yeah, thanks. Thanks. Enjoyed the conversation. Thank you.
1: Policing only works when people trust it, right? But when police leaders themselves are accused of corruption, that trust collapses. People doubt arrests, investigations, and operations, even genuine ones. South Africa is already battling serious crime, and when the police are weakened from the top, the state's ability to respond is compromised at the worst possible time. And beyond South Africa, it raises a bigger question for the continent. What happens when criminal networks start to influence security institutions? Think about that for a second. Meanwhile, share your thoughts with us on Facebook at DW Africa. 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This show was co-produced and edited by Isaac Kaleji. And I am Eddie Micah Jr. Thanks for listening.
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2: In Somalia, tensions are escalating as opposition leaders say they will reject President Hassan Sheikh Mohamud's leadership beyond May 15th when his term officially ends. Disputes over ongoing regional elections are fueling the standoff. DW correspondent Mohamed Kaye in Mogadishu has more.
4: Somalia's opposition leaders have publicly stated they will not recognize President Hassan Sheikh Mohamud's legitimacy once his term expires on May 15th. During a press briefing in Mogadishu, they also denounced the ongoing regional elections as illegitimate.
5: The constitutional mandate of the President of the Federal Republic of Somalia will end on 15 May 2026. After the end of this term, we will recognize him as an ordinary citizen. With the help of the citizens of the country, the states with legal mandate, as well as members of the opposition, we will spearhead peaceful protests and national consultations to protect the country against a constitutional vacuum and put in place a legitimate authority to represent the people.
4: President Mahmoud has invited opposition groups to a meeting on May 10th to discuss the disputed polls. He reaffirmed plans to move Somalia from indirect elections to one-person, one-vote system.
6: We will not back down on giving opportunity to citizens to take part in universal suffrage process through political parties. We can

0: discuss the political parties, model of elections, as well as timeline. Relevant agencies are on time for dialogue, but we cannot remain on indirect polls. We know what happened last time.
1: International partners are urging calm and dialogue to resolve election-related disagreements.
2: Three people have died and one is critically ill following a suspected hantavirus outbreak aboard a British cruise ship. The vessel was traveling from Argentina to Cape Verde when the outbreak was detected. One person is in intensive care in Johannesburg, South Africa. Among the victims are a Dutch couple aged 70 and 69 who fell ill on board and were evacuated. Hantavirus is a virus carried and spread by rodents. The Nigerian government plans voluntary repatriation for citizens in South Africa amid anti-migrant protests. At least 130 have registered already, according to the country's foreign ministry. President Bola Tinubu has expressed concern about recent violence and condemned anti-migrant demonstrations. Nigeria has summoned South Africa's acting high commissioner over the issue. That's all we have for you today. Thank you for listening. I am Nontokozo Mchunu.

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1: Hello and welcome to Inside Europe, the weekly current affairs podcast and radio programme from DW, Germany's international broadcaster. I'm Kate Laycock in Bonn. This week on the show, Trump whispering and the push to save NATO, Giorgia Meloni's bid to reassert political dominance, and a conversation with Mark Leonard, author of the new book Surviving Chaos, Geopolitics When the Rules Fail.
2: You know, a lot of Europeans thought we were at the end of history, that we'd reached the end of our evolutionary journey, and that
1: Europe was it, right? We were living it. We were the ultimate goal at the end of the rainbow.
2: We were living it, and that everyone else was going to become like us.
1: Those stories and more coming up on the programme. This week, our roundup of European news is written and presented by Laura Kabelka.
3: Britain's King Charles and Queen Camilla embarked on a historic four-day state visit to the United States this week, which many hope will repair the weakening relationship between the US and the UK. It's the first visit by a British monarch in almost two decades, and was timed to coincide with the marking of 250 years since American independence. In a speech to Congress on Tuesday, King Charles promoted unity between the two countries, receiving standing ovations. This follows heightened tensions between US President Donald Trump and UK Prime Minister Keir Starmer over the war in Iran. During a White House dinner toast, King Charles also emphasized the significance of NATO, the transatlantic military alliance, which Trump has said he is seriously considering leaving. The minority government of Romania's pro-European Prime Minister, Ilie Bolojan, could fall in early May after his former coalition partner, the leftist Social Democrats, and the far-right opposition submitted a no-confidence motion on Tuesday. Last week, Social Democrat ministers quit the government, but Bolojan refused to step down, saying the government had vital reforms to implement to tap more than 10 billion euros worth of pandemic recovery and resilience funds before the EU's August deadline. The Social Democrats deny plans to collaborate with the far-right AUR party beyond the May 5 no-confidence vote. If Bolojan survives, he will still need to seek a new confidence vote within 45 days. In Switzerland, a new poll shows growing support for a proposal to limit the country's population to 10 million. The proposal is due to be put to a public vote in a referendum scheduled for June 14th. The government, which is against the initiative, expressed concern, saying this could damage cooperation with the EU and its economy through the restriction of the labor market. The proposal, backed by the right-wing Swiss People's Party, states that permanent resident population should not exceed 10 million before 2050, and that the country must give up on its freedom of movement agreement with the EU. The survey showed that 52% of the respondents were in favor of the proposal, with a margin of error of plus or minus 3 percentage points. Negotiations over the EU's next budget for the years 2028 to 2034 are picking up speed. On Tuesday, an overwhelming majority of EU lawmakers voted to increase the overall budget by 10%, which would take EU spending to more than 2 trillion euros. The vote sets the scene for upcoming negotiations with national governments. The EU's seven-year budget is always one of the bloc's most contested issues, and negotiations often stretch over years. Beyond a digital tax, lawmakers are pushing for new revenue sources such as levies on online gambling, an expanded carbon border mechanism, and taxes on cryptocurrency gains. Germany, the largest contributor to the EU budget, already rejected the scale of the plan and called for a smaller framework, with several other member states voicing similar concerns. And finally, a prisoner exchange took place at the Polish border on Tuesday. 5 prisoners held in Belarus, a close ally to Russia, were released in exchange for 5 prisoners held in Poland. Belarusian journalist and activist of Polish origin Andrzej Poczobut was amongst those released. He was imprisoned in 2021 as part of a broader crackdown on dissent in Belarus. In 2023, he was sentenced to 8 years in prison on charges of inciting ethnic hostility and undermining Belarusian security. Poland says the charges were unjust and politically motivated and had long sought his release. Poland, in return, freed Aleksandr Buchagin, a Russian archaeologist whom it had been preparing to extradite to Ukraine. Belarusian President Alexander Lukashenko has released hundreds of prisoners in the past 2 years, a process that has accelerated since Donald Trump returned to the White House. The U.S. in return has begun removing sanctions against Belarus.
4: Lara Kabelka with that roundup of European news, recorded on Thursday, 29th of April. For more up-to-date headlines and analysis from a European perspective, you can go to dw.com or download DW's Breaking World News app. This is Inside Europe, and I'm Kate Laycock in Germany.
5: The alliance that our two nations have built over the centuries and for which we are profoundly grateful to the American people.
4: The unmistakable voice of the UK's King Charles III there, addressing the US Congress as part of this week's 4-day state visit, widely seen back home in Britain as a damage limitation operation following the very public souring of relations between President Trump and the UK's beleaguered Prime Minister Keir Starmer. Whilst the King mainly used his address to stress UK-US relations, Charles also made a direct appeal for NATO unity and the defence of Ukraine.
5: In the immediate aftermath of 9/11, when NATO invoked Article 5 for the first time, and the United Nations Security Council...
4: Charles's appeal to Congress comes at a time when the future of NATO has been thrown into doubt by President Trump's repeated suggestions that he may withdraw the US from the transatlantic military alliance. So far, NATO leaders have tried to placate him with flattery and praise. Secretary General Mark Rutte has led that effort with what some believe has been excessive zeal, while others praise him for it. From Brussels, Terry Schultz takes a look at whether the Trump whispering tactic is achieving its goal of making the transatlantic relationship stronger.
6: It's called Trump whispering, and there are several European leaders employing it on a regular basis as they try to forge friendships with Donald Trump. The chief practitioner, however, is NATO Secretary General Mark Rutte. He's even created a subset of Trump whispering known as daddy diplomacy. Last year at NATO's summit in The Hague, Rutte described Trump's involvement in the conflict between Iran and Israel like a daddy needing to sort things out. Rutte was heavily criticized, but asked about it earlier this month, he's evidently come to embrace the fallout.
7: I own it, and President owns it, because he bought our T-shirts, he made a movie, Daddy is home, and he returned to the United States. This was so funny. And this is why I like him so much.
6: Trump also likes Rutte personally and mentions that frequently, but it hasn't stopped him from continuing to trash NATO. Despite all efforts, Trump says it's beyond reconsideration that he'll pull the U.S. out of the alliance after European nations declined to help the U.S. wage combat operations against Iran.
8: Very disappointed in NATO. They didn't do this. They weren't there for us. We pay trillions of dollars for NATO, and they weren't there for us.
6: Former NATO official Gerlinde Nieuws says European leaders are taking the wrong approach to such behavior from the U.S. president.
9: History has told us and taught us that appeasement does not work. So if you try to accommodate a bully, whether that bully is President Trump or somebody like Putin or Xi, I mean, the only thing you are doing is you invite the bully to punch you harder next time.
6: Among Trump's fellow world leaders, Canadian Prime Minister Mark Carney has come the closest to publicly taking him to task in a speech he gave at the World Economic Forum in Davos, Switzerland.
10: It seems that every day we're reminded that we live in an era of great power rivalry, that the rules-based order is fading, that the strong can do what they can and the weak must suffer. what they must. There is a strong tendency for countries to go along to get along, to accommodate, to avoid trouble, to hope that compliance will buy safety. Well, it won't.
6: Carney urges what he calls middle powers to stick together against big bullies. Gerlinde Nyos agrees this should be Europe's path.
9: I think what Europeans really start to learn now is that they need to take their destiny in their own hand, and also what I find extremely important, get out of this reactive mode where every second tweet coming out of the White House sends us in all directions like a bunch of headless chicken. And so we need to change gear and define our own priorities, define our own strategy, define our principles and interests, and then pursue them. And pursue them also with some degree of hardball, yeah? Because that's the language Trump understands.
6: And she insists it should not be done quietly. Terry Schultz, DW, Brussels.
4: A month ago, Italians voted in a referendum on Giorgia Meloni's signature reform, a constitutional overhaul of the judicial system. Voters rejected it, and it was the heaviest defeat of her premiership. Now, under pressure from the courts, the opposition, and parts of her own right-wing base, Meloni is trying to reassert control through migration and security. Megan Williams reports from Rome.
11: Italy's latest Decreto Sicurezza, or security decree, became law April 24th, passed under a confidence vote to chants of Bella Ciao from the opposition. And buried inside it was a surreal measure, a state payment for lawyers who help migrant clients return voluntarily to their countries. Opposition MPs called it a Wild West bounty, 615 euros for a lawyer who guided a foreign client through so-called voluntary repatriation, originally paid only once the migrant had actually returned home. The Italian Bar Council said it had not been consulted. The Criminal Lawyers Union called the measure unconstitutional. And Italy's top anti-mafia prosecutor, Nicola Gratteri, said, "You're basically telling lawyers you're not working for a client, but the state." Even Italy's president, Sergio Mattarella, took the unusual step of sending the government a clear warning, signaling that a payment tied to the outcome of a legal case risked undermining the right to defense, a constitutional red line. So before the final text was locked in, the government moved to soften the most explosive part of the measure. It extended the 615 euro payment beyond lawyers to associations and migrant mediators and removed the strict link between the payment and the foreign citizen actually returning home. This offer of 600 plus euros to help migrants return doesn't interest me in the slightest, says immigration lawyer Maria Vicentini. She spent two decades in Rome helping migrants with legal problems. She says she's actually tried before to help undocumented migrants return home. But there is often no money for flights, no real support for integration, and many people still owe money to traffickers. They feel they have no choice but to stay, she says, calling the 600 euro idea madness. Beyond the frustration of those who work with migrants, the security law also points to something larger. A government trying to reassert control after a major political defeat. A month ago, voters rejected a referendum on a constitutional overhaul that would have separated the careers of judges and prosecutors. Riccardo Maggi, head of the opposition party Più Europa.
12: Meloni sta vivendo per la prima volta dopo
11: for the first time in more than 3 years in office, he says, Meloni is in a serious political and identity crisis. Her political rhetoric is built around the idea that she embodies the will of the people. But when she tries to push through a constitutional rewrite in their name and voters reject it, the whole premise begins to crack. Maggi says the security decree is part of the response, a hard right signal to her base, a way to shift attention back to migration, order, and the courts. But the pressure on Meloni is not only domestic. She's also been hit from abroad by the leader she once treated as her closest ideological ally, Donald Trump. after she defended Pope Leo from Trump's attacks and refused to let Italy be dragged into the Iran war, Trump turned on her publicly, saying he'd thought she was brave but was wrong. And now she's being squeezed from her own right. General Roberto Vannacci, a former army officer turned hard-right politician, has been pulling part of the nationalist electorate towards even more aggressive language on migration, identity, and security. Maggi says the economic picture is also closing in. The economy is going badly, he says. Italy has a huge deficit. Purchasing power is at rock bottom, and gas prices are rising. Then from Luxembourg came one piece of news Meloni could present as a win. The Advocate General of the European Court of Justice issued an opinion on Italy's offshore migrant centers in Albania, centers that have stood largely empty because Italian judges refused to send people there. He said the scheme is, in principle, compatible with EU law, as long as migrants' rights are fully protected. Meloni called it a vindication. Saying 2 years had been lost to forced and unfounded judicial readings and what she called a new model for the EU in how to handle migrant arrivals. Still, it doesn't change the wider picture here in Italy. Meloni is now facing resistance and failures on multiple fronts, with international stakes the highest they've ever been since her election. Megan Williams, DW, Rome.
13: Let's accept for a minute the thesis that we have moved into a new age of unorder and that the old rules no longer apply. In that case, what we need is a guide to help us navigate our new volatile reality. Surviving Chaos, Geopolitics When the Rules Fail, is just one such book. Its author is Mark Leonard, co-founder and director of the European Council on Foreign Relations, the first pan-European think tank. And at the heart of the book is a distinction which I think I'm going to let Mark Leonard outline himself.
14: So my starting point is that the world's going to be divided less between autocracies and democracies or between East and West, but more between different ways that people are thinking about order. And one way I think about order, the way that the architects think about order, is you try and design a perfect world with a set of rules and institutions, and then you work back from that and see how you can mold the world that we're living in so that it meets that structure. And the sort of classic example of that came after World War II, where you get a bunch of very clever people, John Maynard Keynes from the UK, Dean Acheson from the US, other people like that who set up the Bretton Woods institutions, the United Nations, the World Bank, the IMF, and then you carry on building lots of structures after that. An alternative way of thinking about order is what I call the artisan's approach. So rather than building grand structures from scratch, instead artisans improvise, they repair, they adapt, they use old structures and institutions to do new things rather than building new things from scratch. So I kind of argue in the book that for most of the last couple of hundred years, it's been a great time for architects, and architects have done very, very well in the world. But because we're entering a period where a lot of really quite fundamental change is going to blow through those structures and institutions, and it's going to be much less predictable than it was before, this could be the hour of the artisan, where artisans find that they're in a much better place than the architects. And the architects get very frustrated because their beautiful plans and grand designs don't seem to have very much purchase on a world that's going through fundamental changes because of climate change, because of the creation of AI, because of big demographic changes, because capitalism is becoming much more crisis prone, and also just because the changes in power relations is leading to new leaders like Donald Trump and Vladimir Putin and Xi Jinping, who just don't obey the rules and are doing things in different ways.
13: I learned so much, by the way, about Xi Jinping from this book. Honestly, if ever there was a man in this book that comes out as, you know, a man with a plan,
4: It is him. Yes, I would have put him in the architect category. So I was sort of wondering what qualifies him and his thinking as artisanal. And I think it's sort of this thing that you unpick where there is this taking from Confucius, taking from Marx, this sort of theoretical, almost spiritual sort of mishmash that creates a framework which enables his system to flourish.
14: Yeah, so obviously Xi Jinping's not somebody who is well known for his laissez-faire approach to the world. His rise to power has been associated with lots of attempts to crack down on society and to introduce greater controls on what people are doing on a day-to-day basis. But where I do think he is open to the world is, firstly, that he has a sense that the future isn't going to be about preserving the existing structures and building an order. It's more about surviving chaos. And his favorite phrase, which he uses all the time, is called great changes unseen in a century. And it sounds quite clunky to European ears, but it's quite a resonant phrase to many Chinese people because it echoes the language that people used in the late Qing era in the 19th century when China had its first real encounter with Western modernity, with British and French people coming out who overwhelmed China with their superior military technologies. And this led to a massive crisis in China. It was the beginning of what the official Communist Party calls the century of humiliation. China found itself on the wrong side of what it saw as these great changes, you know, the Industrial Revolution, which led to these new technologies, which created a lot of chaos and disruption. And the Chinese thought that they had all the answers, that they knew how the world worked, but none of the rules which they were relying on seemed to apply anymore. So a lot of Chinese people went to Europe to try and understand what was going on in the world. And they came back and decided that they actually not only didn't understand what was happening, but they didn't even have the words to explain it. So they introduced a whole new vocabulary into the Chinese language at the beginning of the 20th century. Words like science and democracy and the word of progress, which didn't exist before, because they had an idea that the history went in cycles, that nothing really changed fundamentally. So this idea that the history could have a direction and was moving forward was something which was quite alien to a lot of Chinese people. So they had this kind of massive crisis and decided that they needed to learn from the West. And since then, they've been on the lookout for these big, great changes to make sure that they didn't miss them and that they were on the right side of future industrial or other kinds of revolutions that were going on.
4: This is Inside Europe, and I'm Kate Laycock in Germany.
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4: I was thinking of something that I heard, I think it was probably David Harvey say, and that is that when a British business person goes into a meeting with a Chinese business person, the Chinese business person knows that Britain fought a war literally for the right to get China addicted to opium because they didn't like the trade deficit, and you know this is part of the sort of the cultural and historical knowledge with which that Chinese person enters the meeting. The British person probably has no idea. That's not a history that they have been taught. And so I suppose my question is about the stories that we tell each other about ourselves and about our collective past, and whether you think that this is a moment of Aufbruch, of change, of disruption in that respect.
14: I think that's absolutely right. You know, I think we've had a pretty remarkable few decades where, you know, a lot of Europeans thought we were at the end of history, that we'd reached the end of our evolutionary journey, and that
4: Europe was it, right? We were living it. We were the ultimate goal at the end of the rainbow.
14: We were living it, and that everyone else is going to become like us. And I think we forgot, as you know, your British businessman did, both how much of the rest of the world looked at us and our kind of history and our impact on them, which is one of the reasons I think why these universal institutions have got less legitimacy than we thought they did, because a lot of other people think they were spread through empire and through violence. But also that they kind of, you know, the period that we thought of as order and as the end of history, you know, for many other people around the world was a period where there was a lot of violence and war, and they didn't really think the order was working for them. I think what's changed now is, you know, firstly, that there are a lot of people within Western societies that have the same response to where we're at. So, you know, 40% of Americans who voted for Donald Trump actually think that they were the biggest victims of the American order. So that is leading to different sort of conversations within our societies about, you know, who we are, where we've come from, where we're going to go.
4: So anecdotally, I was having a sort of an editorial discussion the other day, and it was about terminology, because far right, it's a term that's applied across the board. But, you know, within that, you have all these different sort of distinctions between, you know, populist right, between nationalist right. And we were also saying that, you know, we also need to be a lot more choosy about the way in which we describe the far left, because far left is a term applied to Jean-Luc Mélenchon, who would represent a sort of authoritarian left, you know, but it also gets applied to someone like Zach Polanski, who's an eco-socialist, you know. And I was just thinking in the middle of this discussion, oh my goodness, history is here. You know, the end of history was predicated on the idea that the big sort of ideological arguments had been settled. And no, we're right in the middle of it.
14: Yeah, well, I think we are at the edge of history now rather than the end of history. And we're kind of realizing that a lot of the things that we're living through have no real historical precedent, whether it's the extent of climate change, whether it is the idea of AI and quantum computing and new technologies, which are going to turn our societies and our labor markets and even the idea of what it is to be human on their head, or whether it is the way that our global economy has just changed in such a fundamental way. I mean, we know from Marx onwards that capitalism is prone to crises, but Marx didn't envisage an economy as connected, as networked, as complex as the one that we have at the moment. That creates a whole series of massive crises which we've been dealing with. I mean, just the last decade, we had a financial crisis, we've had the global pandemic, we've had lots of evidence of man-made climate change, we've had the wars in Ukraine and Gaza and Iran, all reverberating through the global economy. We had a migration crisis in 2015. And these things are really big issues, which seem to overwhelm the sort of centrist politics that we had beforehand, and are leading people towards much bigger divides and to try new things out. So you are seeing the emergence of a new right, as you said before, with a radicalism to a lot of these far right parties. But as you say, there are also lots of new parties that have come to occupy the left with completely different visions from the sort of centrist mainstream third way politics, which was in the ascendant in the 90s and in the noughties. And it does mean that there's a lot to play for. So, you know, increasingly when general elections happen, people don't think it's just a question of who's going to be governing the country, but there is often a sense that democracy itself is on the ballot. You know, this could be the last election that we have, and people very much felt that in the US elections, in the Hungarian elections, and I'm sure, you know, in the French presidential elections next year, there will be a sense that there are really big things at stake there. It's not just an election which will have an impact for political experts. It's something which could potentially really define the identity and history of France.
4: We will be coming back to my interview with Surviving Chaos author Mark Leonard after the break, when our focus will shift from diagnosis to solutions. 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
18: From Feature Story News in Brussels, I'm William Denslow. The Speaker of Iran's Parliament has warned that the country is just getting started following Monday's strikes in the Strait of Hormuz. Comes after the US launched Project Freedom, which aims to provide military escorts for this.
19: I'm Alan Graham in Quito, Ecuador, and this is WRMI, Radio Miami International, Okeechobee, Florida, USA, and www.wrmi.net. 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

Ladies and gentlemen, Ed Bousman, Lynchburg, Ohio, and the God is Just a Prayer Away radio broadcast. It is written, all the churches of Christ salute you. It is written. And Joseph and his mother marveled at the things that were spoken of him. It is written. And when the multitude saw it, they marveled that God had given such authority unto men. It is written. And when the men saw it, they marveled, saying, what manner of man is this, that even the wind and the sea obey him? It is written, they marveled, saying, how knoweth this man letters, having never learned? It is written, and when they heard it, they marveled, and left him, and went away.

Jesus stood before the governor, and the governor asked him, saying, Art thou the king of the Jews? And Jesus said unto him, Thou sayest. And when he was accused by the chief priests and elders, he answered nothing. Then saith Pilate unto him, Hearest thou not how many things they witness against thee? And he gave him no answer, not even to one word, insomuch that the governor marveled greatly. I stand amazed in the presence of Jesus the Nazarene, and wonder how he can love me, a sinner condemned unclean. For me it was in the garden he prayed, not my will but thine. He had no tears for his own grief, but sweat drops of blood for mine. In pity, angels beheld him and came from the world of light to comfort him in the sorrows he bore for my soul that night. He took my sins and my sorrows. He made them his very own. He bore the burden to Calvary and suffered and died alone. When with the ransomed in glory his face I last shall see, 'twill be my joy through the ages to sing of his love for me. How marvelous, how wonderful, and my song shall ever be. How marvelous, how wonderful is my Savior's love for me. God is just a prayer away. And now, ladies and gentlemen, listen to this gospel message. The marvelous Jesus. Seven times in the gospel record of Matthew, Mark, Luke, and John, the Lord Jesus Christ is referred to as marvelous. The first time is in the gospel according to Luke, as an eight-day-old baby in the temple at Jerusalem. And Joseph and his mother marveled at the things that were spoken concerning him. Mary and Joseph knew more about Jesus than anyone. They knew about the appearance of the angel Gabriel. They knew Jesus was not the son of Joseph. They knew he was the Son of God. She knew he would establish a kingdom, and of that kingdom there would be no end. She knew that she was a sinner in need of salvation herself. Did she not say to her cousin Elizabeth in Luke 1:47, My spirit hath rejoiced in God, my Savior. She also knew that all following generations would call her blessed. Her personal knowledge of the Lord Jesus Christ at this point was greater than all the scholars who ever lived. She had such knowledge that no one else could ever have. But could she have known the full import of the words of old Simeon in Luke 2:35? Yea, and a sword shall pierce through thine own soul, that thoughts out of many hearts may be revealed. You see, when we have learned everything that has been said in Scripture, taught in all seminaries, written in all books, and sung in all songs, we still only scratch the surface. Knowledge concerning Jesus is inexhaustible. So go back again and read and continue to read the story over and over again. And the more you read it, the more you will marvel at the things which are spoken concerning him. How marvelous, how wonderful, and my song shall ever be. How marvelous, how wonderful is my Savior's love to me. The second marvel is when they marveled at his power to forgive sins on earth. A sick man of the palsy had been let down through the roof because the crowd blocked the entrance. Jesus told him, Be of good cheer, thy sins are forgiven thee. Some of those who saw it thought to themselves, This is blasphemy. No one can forgive sins but God. So Jesus said, which is easier to say, Thy sins are forgiven thee, or to say, Arise and walk.
but that ye may know the Son of Man hath authority on earth to forgive sins. He told the sick of the palsy to take up his bed and go unto his house. In other words, this man was not to walk a few steps and stop. He was to walk and keep on walking. Walk all the way home. Don't stop. When they first brought the man with the palsy to Jesus, they thought they would not let him in. Now that he's healed, they were anxious to let him out. No doubt they wanted to see if this man was really cured. They wanted to see if he could really walk. Would he walk a little and fall flat on his face after a few steps? That is why Jesus told him to walk and walk all the way home. The critics could see this was a real thing. Ladies and gentlemen, is that not a lesson here for us? Paul says when we were buried with him in baptism, we arose to walk in newness of life. So walk, and don't stop walking. Keep on walking all the way home. Jesus had authority on earth to forgive sins during his ministry on earth. However, forgiveness of sins on earth is the only place where our sins are forgiven, and not after we die. I went to a funeral home to visit the bereaved, and while there, someone invited the mourners to gather around the casket, and prayer would be made for the soul of the deceased. That was a useless gesture. If the deceased were not forgiven before he died, he would not be forgiven after he died. Because Jesus said while on earth in John 8:24, "You shall die in your sins, for if ye believe not that I am he, you shall die in your sins." When we die, we either die in Christ or we die in our sins. The story of the rich man and Lazarus indicates that after death, there is no change in a person's destiny. Paul tells us in Hebrews 9:27 that it is appointed unto men once to die, then after this the judgment. When the multitude saw it, they marveled. How marvelous! How wonderful! And my song shall ever be. How marvelous! How wonderful is my Savior's love for me. The third time they marveled at Jesus was during the storm on the Sea of Galilee. And the men marvel, saying, "What manner of man is this that even the wind and the sea obey him?" Sometimes the weather has an effect on plans we make, and those plans have to be altered. We don't read too much of the weather in the life of the Lord during his sojourn on earth, but it is not to be ignored. John mentions the weather when he said, on one occasion, it was winter, and Jesus was walking in Solomon's porch. It may have been cold, and the Lord walked back and forth to keep warm. John also gives a weather report when he informs us that a fire had been kindled by the soldiers, for it was cold. And Peter also was standing with them, warming himself. That was at the crucifixion of Jesus in trial. Jesus had said, "The foxes have holes and the birds have nests, but the Son of Man hath not where to lay his head." So who can tell how many times the Lord and the apostles slept outside in winter? But the storm on the Sea of Galilee is a different matter. Although the weather affected the boat and the apostles who were experienced seamen, the storm had no effect at all on the Lord Jesus. He slept through the whole thing. He was asleep in the hindermost part of the ship on a pillow. In this case, the weather did not affect the Lord at all, but the Lord did affect the weather. His effect on the storm is very significant.
Modern-day man has invented many things, but nothing has ever been invented that controls the weather. We are at the mercy of the weather. But in this case, the weather was at the mercy of Jesus. When the frightened apostles awakened the sleeping Christ, he arose and rebuked the wind and said unto the sea, "Peace, be still." And there was a great calm. The men marveled, saying, "What manner of man is this that even the wind and the sea obey him?" The bottom line of this story is the fact that the apostles did not need to awaken Jesus. They were perfectly safe. No storm, because of the gospel song says it, no storm can swallow the ship where lies the master of wind and sea and sky. How marvelous, how wonderful, and my song shall ever be. How marvelous, how wonderful is my Savior's love to me. And now the fourth time the marveled word is mentioned in the story, this time in the story of Legion, that followed immediately after they landed safe on the other side after the storm. All men did marvel. Here he comes, a man who says he has a legion of demons. Jesus cast out the demons from the man no one else could control. When the townspeople told the Lord to leave, he did what he always does. When told he's not wanted, he turned around and left. He got in the boat. And as he was getting into the boat, with the apostles, Legion wanted to leave with him. Jesus told him to stay where he was and go home and tell your friends what great things the Lord hath done for you and how he had compassion on you. That is what Legion did. He went through all the region of Decapolis and told all men what Jesus had done for him. And all men did marvel. That is where evangelism starts for us. Go home. Tell your friends. Tell your family what the Lord has done for you and how in his compassion he could save even you. Now, I don't know the particulars, but maybe one day Legion was walking down the street, and someone called at him and said, "Hey, Legion! Oh, Leege, what happened? Last time I saw you, you were running around naked, hollering like a crazy man, living in the graveyard, scaring everybody to death. Now you're all fully dressed. What in the world happened to you?" Legion said, "I met Jesus, the Son of the Most High God, and I don't do those things anymore." The Lord made a big difference in the life of Legion, and he wanted everybody to know it. That is what happened to Legion, and that is what can happen to you. When this happened, all men will still marvel. How marvelous, how wonderful, and my song shall ever be. How marvelous, how wonderful is my Savior's love to me. Now the fifth time they marveled was when they marveled at his great knowledge. They said, "He, how knoweth this man letters, having never learned?" At the Feast of Tabernacles in John 7, Jesus went up to the feast, into the temple, and taught. They marveled, saying, "How knoweth this man letters, having never learned?" Think of it. Jesus is in the temple in the presence of the greatest minds among the Jews. The doctors of the law were all there, and Jesus was teaching them. He had no obvious credentials. He had never been to school. He did not even have a high school diploma. It would be like someone today who had never been to the first grade showing up at the most prestigious seminaries teaching theology. One might wonder if any of the older doctors of the law that day remembered a day about 20 years before when a 12-year-old boy showed up in the temple
and confounded the doctors with his questions and his answers. However, his knowledge transcends all book learning. One case in point will suffice. One day in Capernaum, they that received the half shekel came to Peter and asked him if his master paid the half shekel. Peter said he did. The half shekel was a small extra tax every Jewish male gave every year for the improvement when needed on the synagogue. When Peter came into the house, Jesus, who had overheard the conversation, said, "Simon, from whom do men, the kings of the earth, receive tribute? From their sons or from strangers?" Peter said, "From strangers." Jesus told him, "Therefore, the sons are free. But lest we cause them to stumble, go thou to the sea, and cast a hook, and take up the fish that first cometh up. When thou hast opened his mouth, thou shalt find the shekel. That take and give unto them for me and thee." What course do you take in school that teaches you to know the whereabouts of a fish with money in his mouth? And not only knows the fish that has the money, but also that it will be the first fish Peter would catch. If the doctors of the law had known that Jesus had that kind of knowledge, they would have gone beyond marveling. They would have been freaked out, and what's more, they would have been flabbergasted. And by the way, if Jesus had that kind of knowledge, do you think there's some possibility that he knows what is going on in our minds right now? How marvelous, how wonderful, and my song shall ever be. How marvelous, how wonderful is my Savior's love to me. Now, the sixth thing they marveled about was his answer to tricky questions. And when they heard it, they marveled and left him and went away. The Pharisees had sent a delegation to ask Jesus a tricky, foolproof question. Is it lawful to give tribute unto Caesar or not? If Jesus says yes, he stands condemned by the Jews who object to paying taxes, even though they were forced to do so. If he says no, he's in trouble with the Romans for being a rabble-rouser. Either way he answers, he stands condemned. So Jesus asked them to show him the tribute money. They brought to him a denarius. Jesus said, "Whose is this image and superscription?" They said, "Caesar's." Jesus said, "Render therefore unto Caesar the things which are Caesar's, and unto God the things which are God." That is when they marveled and left him and went their way. People who quibble about obedience to the word of God are still with us today. One of their favorite foolproof questions regards the plan of salvation. All of my ministry, when we read the scripture about immersion in water for the remission of sins, people gleefully ask the question, "Oh, but suppose you are in the desert.

0: provided metal coffins for such purpose. One chaplain informs me and has shown me photographs of service people actually being immersed in those metal coffins in the desert. Actually, a baptism under those conditions provides a powerful lesson to the real meaning of baptism. Did not the Apostle Paul said, "Know ye not that so many of us as were baptized into Christ were baptized into his death? Therefore we are buried with him in baptism into death, that like as Christ was raised up from the dead by the glory of the Father, even so we also should walk in newness of life." And when they heard it, they marveled and left him and went away. How marvelous, how wonderful, and my song shall ever be. How marvelous, how wonderful is my Savior's love to me. And now for the last of the seven marvels about Jesus, where it says, "And he answered him never a word, insomuch that the governor marveled greatly." Matthew tells us, "And when Jesus was accused by the chief priests and elders, he answered nothing. Then Pilate saith unto him, Hearest thou not how many things they witness against thee? And he gave him no answer, not even to one word, insomuch that the governor marveled greatly." Jesus made no reply to any of the charges made against him, because their minds were made up. Nothing he could say would make any difference. The Lord knew also that the decision of Pilate would be political. Talking to them would be the same as talking to a stone wall. So Jesus held his peace. There comes a time in the lives of many people when the Lord cannot get through to them, and he gives up. He said in Genesis 6:3, "My spirit shall not always strive with men." Perhaps many prefer the way Pilate got rid of the problem. He called for water and washed his hands before the multitude and said, "I am innocent of the blood of this righteous man. See ye to it." His declaration of innocence was his own personal plan of salvation. I would rather use a Bible plan. Peter said on the day of Pentecost, the day the church began, to those believers who believed the story of the crucifixion, resurrection, Peter said to them, "Repent ye and be baptized, every one of you, in the name of Jesus Christ, for the remission of sins, and ye shall receive the gift of the Holy Spirit." I stand amazed in the presence of Jesus the Nazarene and wonder how he could love me, a sinner condemned unclean. How marvelous, how wonderful, and my song shall ever be. How marvelous, how wonderful is my Savior's love to me.
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1: It's 8 p.m. in Israel, Tuesday, May the 5th, 2026, in the headlines. U.S. officials say the Iran ceasefire is holding as the United Arab Emirates says Iran is attacking again. Israel puts air defenses on alert for a possible collapse of the ceasefire. The IDF intercepts several aerial targets in South Lebanon before they enter Israeli airspace. In politics, Finance Minister Smotrich is assailed for remarks that a government with the Arab party Ra'am is worse than the October 7th attack. Former Shin Bet Chief Cohen joins Eisenkot's party, while another departure from Gantz's blue and white. The weather outlook still cold for the time of year tomorrow. Good evening. This is Nomi Segal with the news. The Iran conflict. While U.S. officials today said the ceasefire is holding and described recent Iranian missile fire on the United Arab Emirates and attacks directed at U.S. forces below the threshold of restarting combat operations, Khan reports that Israel is readying for a collapse of the ceasefire with Iran, and to that end, air defenses have been put on full alert. Khan also reported that the United States gave Israel a prior update on its operational plans to break Iran's blockade of the Strait of Hormuz. The IDF Chief of Staff, Lieutenant General Eyal Zamir, in remarks at the handover ceremony this evening for the Israeli Air Force Chief, said Israel is closely monitoring the events in the Persian Gulf and is ready to respond forcefully to any attempt to attack Israel. The United Arab Emirates said today it was under attack from Iranian missiles and drones, even as Washington said the ceasefire was intact. Despite that exchange of fire the previous day as U.S. forces attempted to open the Strait of Hormuz. Iran fired missiles at U.S. ships on Monday and attacked the UAE, a key regional ally of Washington, with missiles and drones. The UAE's defense ministry said today its air defenses were again dealing with missile and drone attacks coming from Iran, this shortly after remarks by the U.S. Defense Secretary Pete Hegseth that the ceasefire was holding. The Gulf Arab States Foreign Ministry said in a statement that the attacks were a serious escalation and posed a direct threat to the country's security, adding that the UAE reserves its full and legitimate right to response. There was no immediate comment on that from Iran, though earlier the Iranian parliament speaker, Mohammed Bakhir Khalibaf, had said breaches of the ceasefire by the United States and its allies endangered shipping through the strait, which carries a large share of the world's oil and fertilizer supplies. We know well that the continuation of the current situation is unbearable for the United States. Well, we have not even begun yet, he said in a social media post. The U.S. operation, which began yesterday, marked the American use of naval power to unblock the world's most important energy shipping route and provoked the biggest escalation of the Iran war since a ceasefire was declared 4 weeks ago. U.S. President Donald Trump stopped short of calling Monday's Iranian missile fire at the United Arab Emirates a ceasefire breach. Speaking to an ABC News journalist, Trump was asked if he'd brand the Iranian strikes a violation of the truce struck last month with Tehran. Trump appeared to downplay the Iranian salvo, saying it was not heavy firing. They were shot down for the most part. He noted, "I'm looking into it," and told ABC, "Iran better hope the ceasefire remains in effect. The best thing that can happen to them is that we keep it in effect." In remarks yesterday at a small business summit at the White House, Trump referred to the conflict with Iran as a mini war, saying that it is working out very nicely. In remarks earlier this afternoon at the White House in the Oval Office, Trump called the Iran conflict a skirmish.
2: You know, we hit an all-time high stock market today, despite that we're in a little skirmish military. I call it a skirmish. Because Iran has no chance. They never did. They know it. They express it to me when I talk to them. Then they get on television. They say, oh, they're doing. And they have no Navy, totally wiped out. They have no Air Force, totally wiped out. They have no anti-aircraft capability, totally wiped out. No radar. They have no leaders. The leaders are what the whole thing. And then I read the papers and they say how well they're doing. They're not doing well.
1: U.S. President Donald Trump, in his comments both yesterday and this afternoon, he reiterated that Iran cannot have a nuclear weapon. In a sign of frictions between Iran's political and military establishment, Iran's president, Masoud Pezeshkian, reportedly decried as madness and completely irresponsible the Iranian Revolutionary Guard Corps' missile and drone strikes on the UAE yesterday. The London-based opposition media outlet Iran International reported that Pezeshkian said the strikes were carried out without the government's knowledge or coordination, and he warned of potentially irreversible consequences. According to the report, the president requested an urgent meeting with Iran's supreme leader, Mojtaba Khamenei, in order to stop the strikes and prevent all-out war. U.S. Defense Secretary Pete Hegseth says Project Freedom, the U.S. operation to protect commercial ships from Iran in the Strait of Hormuz, is temporary, and Washington is not looking for a fight. In remarks during a briefing today, Hegseth said Project Freedom is defensive in nature, with one mission to protect innocent commercial shipping from Iranian aggression.
3: To be clear, this operation is separate and distinct from Operation Epic Fury. Project Freedom is defensive in nature, focused in scope, and temporary in duration, with one mission: protecting innocent commercial shipping from Iranian aggression.
1: In response to a question, Hegseth said the U.S. does not view the recent Iran missile fire in the region as a violation of the ceasefire. He said a certain amount of churn is expected.
3: No, the ceasefire is not over. Ultimately, this is a separate and distinct project, and we expected there would be some churn at the beginning, which happened. And we said we would defend and defend aggressively, and we absolutely have. Iran knows that. And ultimately, the president's going to make a decision whether anything were to escalate into a violation of a ceasefire. But certainly we would urge Iran to be prudent in the actions that they take to keep that underneath this threshold. This is about the straits. This is about freedom of navigation. This is about international waterways. This is about free flow of commerce, all the things that happened before, and only Iran is contesting. So right now the ceasefire certainly holds, but we're going to be watching very, very closely.
1: U.S. Defense Secretary Pete Hegseth. At that same briefing, the top U.S. General Dan Kane said Iran's attacks on ships in the Strait of Hormuz have so far not met the threshold that would require the United States to restart combat operations. Kane, the chairman of the Joint Chiefs of Staff, said that since the ceasefire was announced on April 7th, Iran has fired at commercial vessels 9 times and seized 2 container ships. He said Iran has attacked U.S. forces more than 10 times. However, the attacks fell below the threshold of restarting major combat operations at this point. Kane noted that U.S. forces are ready to resume major combat operations against Iran if they are ordered to do so.
4: Beyond Project Freedom, CENTCOM and the rest of the joint force remain ready to resume major combat operations against Iran if ordered to do so. No adversary should mistake our current restraint with a lack of resolve. And the president has said, as the secretary has, that now is the time for those with equity stake in the strait to come assist.
1: The chairman of the U.S. Joint Chiefs of Staff, Dan Kane. Reporter Mark Weiss spoke with Mark Zell, chair of Republicans Oversees Israel, about the attempt to end the Iranian blockade of the Strait of Hormuz and U.S. President Trump's strategy moving forward.
5: We are speaking with Mark Zell, chair of Republicans Oversees Israel. So how do you interpret Project Freedom that began yesterday? Is this a plan to open the shipping lanes in the Gulf or the first step towards a resumption of the war?
6: Well, I think both. I think the Iranians have already showed in their response to Project Freedom that they intend to continue their strategy or tactics of intimidation and provocation. At the same time, I think the move by the United States is quite brilliant. Not only has the United States countered the Iranian blockade of the Strait of Hormuz with its own blockade, which is causing close to $500 million lost revenue to their regime every day, but putting the regime regime under extreme economic pressure. But at the same time, the Project Freedom now is challenging the Iranian blockade of Strait of the Hormuz Strait directly, and led yesterday two transports, American vessels went through, American flag vessels went through the straits without any interference. The Iranians tried to create a lot of fake news about attacking American warships, and that was complete baloney, as CENTCOM demonstrated. And now the Americans are inside the going through the strait, and with the intention of saving really thousands of crewmen who are stuck on their vessels inside the Persian Gulf because of the Iranian blockade. This is a tremendous move with a very, very strong message to the Iranian government, the regime, and to the Iranian people, and to America's erstwhile allies, like Europe, you know, who have shown a complete spinelessness in dealing with this problem.
5: Does President Trump actually have a plan, though? It looks like he expected the Iranians to accept a deal on his terms, and it doesn't seem to be happening. How far do you think he will go if all-out hostilities resume?
6: Well, first of all, the president does have a plan. A lot of the noise or the propaganda that's been tossed by the Iranians and the opposition in the United States is that he's gotten into a quagmire that he can't extract himself from. That's simply false. He knows exactly what he's doing. He knows who he's dealing with. And I don't think he had any real expectations that the Iranians would, the Iranian regime would collapse or agree to his terms just because he set them. In fact, they've done quite the opposite. So he understands this. He understands this as well as you and I understand it. And what he is doing is pushing them and their supporters into a position where they're not going to have much choice. At the same time, he is giving hope and strength and support to the people back inside Iran, who ultimately are going to have to determine their own fate. And at the same time, he's operating on another level, which is not talked about a lot, by projecting American power and sending clear messages to the Chinese and behind them the Russians, who are trying to who have supported the Iranian regime and tried to use it as a foundation for their anti-American policies. That's not going to happen. And what the president has done is put them on notice. He's put the Chinese economy in jeopardy. He's really changing the whole rules of the international order. And he's doing it with the American erstwhile NATO allies who are now being put in there. They read the record, and they're going to have to decide how they're going to continue in the NATO alliance. It's very interesting.
5: But how long can he pursue this campaign without the backing of the American public? The polls there show this war is extremely unpopular, and not just amongst the Democrats.
6: Yes, okay. Well, and the Republicans, he's got a pretty strong following. But you're right. The question you've asked is totally correct and apposite. And the reason is because we have November elections, midterm elections. And he doesn't have a limited timeline to sort out things with the Iranians and elsewhere in the world. He's got to bring the price of gas under control. It's now today, I think, $4.46 a gallon on average in the United States, or double what it was when he was implementing his economic policy at the beginning of his term. So that has to happen. The public, as you indicated, is not enamored with wars abroad. They vote their pocketbook, and that's what they're going to do in November. And he knows that. So he is going to move, I think, quickly to put not only to continue the extreme economic pressure and stress on the Iranian regime, but also I think he'll have to conduct some kinetic military action in the short term to emphasize the point and push them to a tipping point. I believe it will work. I think he thinks it will work. His administration does. They've already had tremendous success in kind of reconfiguring the geopolitics of the Middle East and the world.
5: Not really. If we look at Lebanon, there's no date yet for the continuation of talks. If we look at Gaza, it looks close to collapse there, the situation.
6: Hold on. You're just looking at the half-empty glass, Mark, okay? Gaza, first of all, things are moving, beginning to move there in Gaza as well. I can't really amplify that point. I'm involved with some of that. Also in Lebanon, I just came off a very interesting meeting concerning that. Israel is the one that's really driving the events in Lebanon, and they're doing an excellent job, and that will continue. And I believe that there will you'll see some movement on the diplomatic side very, very soon. So, and you don't forget the other events that have occurred in Syria, also in Yemen. The Houthis are very noticeably quiet. And around the world, the consolidation of the strategic alliances between Israel and the UAE, also the reconfiguration of politics in the Gulf generally, all of these are direct consequences of American and Israeli policy, particularly American policy in the last several weeks.
1: Mark Zeltzer of Republicans Overseas, Israel. And Khan reports this evening that Israel and the United States have been coordinating processes for the possibility of a resumption of fighting against Iran. According to Khan, on Sunday, the U.S. Ambassador to Israel, Mike Huckabee, arrived for a meeting at the Prime Minister's office, this on a day when generally diplomatic meetings are not scheduled. U.S. intelligence assessments indicate that the time Iran would need to build a nuclear weapon has not changed since last summer, when analysts estimated that a U.S.-Israeli attack had pushed back the timeline to up to a year, according to three sources familiar with the matter. The assessments of Tehran's nuclear program remain broadly unchanged, even after 2 months of a war that U.S. President Trump launched in part to stop the Islamic Republic from developing a nuclear bomb. The UN nuclear watchdog has been unable to verify the whereabouts of some 440 kilograms of uranium enriched to 60%. It believes that about half was stored in an underground tunnel complex at the Isfahan Nuclear Research Center, but it has been unable to confirm that since inspections were suspended. The incoming Air Force Chief, Major General Omer Tischler, says that the Air Force continues to monitor the developments in the various fronts where Israel is fighting. Even at this moment, we are in the air attacking Hezbollah. We are closely following developments in Iran and are prepared to take the entire Air Force east if necessary. The outgoing Israeli Air Force Chief, Major General Tomer Bar, said at the handover ceremony that Israel will maintain its ability to act independently against Iran. Following the joint war with the U.S. against the Islamic Republic, we shared the most intimate intelligence, worked together on the plans, and flew together to air forces that are a tremendous and unified force, he said. Barr said the IAF will preserve this capability, but we will also not give up our ability to act independently. Barr also called for an external committee to investigate the failures of the October 7, 2023 massacre. He said it is clear to all that the full picture will become clear only after the work of an objective external investigation committee. Foreign Minister Gideon Saar, currently on an official visit to Germany, met in Berlin this afternoon with the German Chancellor Friedrich Merz. The two agreed that Iran must be stopped from developing a nuclear weapon and freedom of navigation must be guaranteed in the region. Saar also thanked the German Chancellor for his country's commitment to fighting anti-Semitism. In remarks at a joint news conference afterwards, Saar spoke about the Iran conflict as well as hostilities in Lebanon.
7: We strongly condemn the regime's unprovoked attacks against the United Arab Emirates. Anyone who sees how this regime behaves toward all its neighbors in the region understands the need to prevent it from obtaining nuclear weapons. If this is how Iran behaves now, imagine how it would act with a nuclear umbrella. The terror network it built across the Middle East must be dismantled too. I told you in our meeting, and I repeat it now, Israel has no territorial ambitions in Lebanon. Our presence in the areas by our northern border has one goal, to protect our citizens. We won't allow Hezbollah to realize its pre-war invasion plans. We'll deny Hezbollah's ability to threaten our border communities with anti-tank guided missiles. We aim to clear southern Lebanon of terror infrastructure, bunkers, weapons stockpiles, and ammunition.
1: Israel's Foreign Minister Gideon Saar. The Lebanese newspaper Al-Akhbar reported that President Joseph Aoun believes that it is not the appropriate time to meet with Israel's Prime Minister Benjamin Netanyahu, as a security agreement must first be reached and the Israeli attacks stopped before we can open the possibility of holding a meeting. He also is reported to have said that there is no turning back from the negotiating track because there is no other choice. The goals that have been set are based on Israel's withdrawal from Lebanese territories and the return of prisoners, rights that Lebanon has been demanding for years. Looking to the north, the Israel Air Force this afternoon intercepted several aerial targets identified in the Misgav Am region prior to their entering Israeli territory. Sirens were sounded in line with policy. Hezbollah continued its attempts to hit IDF forces operating inside South Lebanon. The terror group tried to launch a surface-to-air rocket at an Israel Air Force aircraft. No one was hurt and no damage was caused. There were earlier in several incidents, also without any injuries. Explosive drones and an anti-tank rocket were launched, and explosive devices were detonated in areas where Israeli forces are operating. Since the start of the maneuvers in South Lebanon, the IDF says that forces have killed more than 250 terrorists in clashes as well as in strikes from the air. Thousands of terror infrastructure sites have been destroyed, and hundreds of weapons have been seized, including anti-tank rockets, explosive devices,

0: Turning to politics, Finance Minister Bezalel Smotrich has been criticized for his remarks in a radio interview this morning that forming a government with the Arab party Ra'am was far worse than the October 7, 2023 Hamas onslaught. He claimed his words were distorted subsequently and accused his opponents of playing petty politics. Former Prime Minister Naftali Bennett, chair of the new Biyahad party, whose prior government of change included the Ra'am party, said that Netanyahu and Smotrich and their government are trying with all their might to obscure the horrors that took place on their watch and under their full responsibility because of their failed policies for which they are responsible. The more they fail, the more they try to incite against me in order to hide their disgrace, but we will not forget, Bennett said. Yeshar party leader Gadi Eisenkot accused Smotrich of using the October 7th disaster as a tool in the shameless campaign of his and the government to belittle the failures surrounding the attack. Yair Golan, head of the opposition Democrats Party, claimed Smotrich's words mean that, as far as he is concerned, a massacre of Israelis is better than a government that doesn't include him. Golan also urged the liberal Democratic camp not to rule out the possibility of support from the Ra'am party after the elections. The Ra'am chair, Mansour Abbas, condemned Smotrich over his statement. He said Smotrich has no respect for the 2,100 murdered individuals and their families. This is a miserable and immoral statement. And another comment, Sharon Sharabi, who yesterday declared he is joining the Yisrael Beitenu party, told Khan that it is Smotrich's right in a democratic country to express his views, but Sharabi can only say he is sorry that he holds those views. I can only say two grave things, that it is clear that the October 7th massacre was much, much, much worse than sitting in a coalition with Arab parties. I can also say that after October 7th, there's no place in the Israeli dialogue and in the Israeli public to sit in a coalition with Arab parties. They do not represent their population and certainly do not represent the Zionism we are striving for. Sharabi told Khan that his decision to enter politics stems from a sense of mission and desire to express thanks to the Israeli public, and he promised to work to narrow divisions within Israeli society. Sharabi was a key activist in the campaign to return the hostages. One of his brothers, Yossi, was murdered in Hamas captivity. Another, Eli, is a captivity survivor whose wife and two daughters were murdered in the October 7th attack. Former Shin Bet Security Agency Chief Yoram Cohen, who this morning announced he is joining the Yeshar party led by former IDF Chief of Staff and former Cabinet Minister Gadi Eisenkot, says there is no choice but to change the Netanyahu-led government. To my understanding, despite important achievements of the security establishment made in the wars of the past 2.5 years, we unfortunately face significant challenges in the security and social fronts. To give the current government, which failed to continue to run the country, is, in my view, irresponsible and even dangerous for the country. He made the remarks at a news conference with Eisenkot. And Knesset member Eitan Ginsburg has informed party leader Benny Gantz that he is quitting the Blue and White Party. Ginsburg's decision comes just a few days after MK Chilit Troper took a similar move and increases the pressure on Gantz to withdraw Blue and White from the elections. The party has failed to pass the electoral threshold in polls in recent months. Turning to political news abroad, local elections will take place in the UK on Thursday in what some political analysts say could mark the end of Britain's traditional two-party system. Reform UK, led by Nigel Farage, has emerged as a significant force and is trying to appeal to members of the Jewish community. Reporter Mark Weiss spoke with Jason Perlman, who is working to set up Reform UK Friends of Israel.
1: We are speaking with Jason Perlman, former advisor to President Herzog, and now working to set up the Reform UK Friends of Israel. So for our listeners who are not familiar with UK politics, Reform UK is the right-wing party led by Nigel Farage, who most people know as the politician who led the Brexit campaign to pull the UK out of the EU. And on Thursday, the UK has very important local elections, and Reform UK has emerged as a significant political force. So, first of all,

0: listeners, what exactly is the Reform Friends of Israel?
1: Reform Friends of Israel is exactly what it says on the tin. It is a platform for engagement for Reform members, or more specifically candidates and members of parliament, elected officials, party leaders, to engage with Israel. It's an opportunity for them to learn about Israel, to learn about the issues that are important to us in Israel, and of course the wider region, things like the Abraham Accords and other forces for good that are really building a better future for this region, and what role the UK can play in that. I think it's important for people in the UK to understand that the UK-Israel relationship is good for Britain. It's keeping people in Britain safe. It's bringing innovation and healthcare to the UK. And unfortunately, it's a relationship that has taken quite a battering under the current government.
0: Now, most of the media describe Reform UK as a far-right party. Is this an accurate description, in your opinion?
1: Well, it's not relative. It's certainly to the right of the Conservative Party on a number of issues, predominantly issues like immigration. And I think when it comes to tackling extremism, specifically Islamic extremism, it is also a party with much stronger and firmer policies, which is why I think that many in the Jewish community are looking to the party as a very viable option. It's certainly not far right in the sense that maybe sometimes we fear when we hear those words talking about European politics. But again, one has to understand the problems that the UK is dealing with at the moment. The cost of living is really very, very high, and Reform look at the issue as a way of bringing down regulation and opening up the market rather than increasing government involvement. So in that sense, it's also to the right on the British political spectrum. So I understand why that language sometimes raises eyebrows, but I also understand why the media tend to use it regarding the party in general.
0: And let's address the elephant in the room, if you like. There have been media reports attributing to Nigel Farage anti-Semitic comments when he was a student at Dulwich College, and also anti-Semitic and racist comments by other Reform candidates and activists. Doesn't this bother you?
1: So first of all, having met Nigel on a number of occasions, I will hand on heart without any problem say that this man is not anti-Semitic. He is absolutely a friend of the Jewish community, and he understands, I think, the terrible, terrible threat that the Jewish community in the UK is suddenly, and not suddenly, is certainly facing at the moment, you know, straight after the recent incidents. He has been very quick to respond. He was in Golders Green just last week with residents of the local community, standing side by side in the aftermath of the terrible attack there. He was very quick to respond on things like the Manchester attack on Yom Kippur, and indeed the attack on Hanukkah in Bondi Beach. So I don't think there's any suggestion that he has anti-Semitic feelings or tendencies today. I think it's certainly true that there have been other people in the party that have been ejected because of anti-Semitism, and that is true of every single political party in the UK, and that is a sad reality. But it's not something that is unique to Reform or in any way more prominent there. But also, I think what is also important to note is the media that like to throw the anti-Semitic accusations at Mr. Farage and members of the Reform are typically the media that are most critical and carry the most libels against the State of Israel. And it's bizarre to me that they feel they can use anti-Semitism to attack political figures they disagree with when they themselves are pretty much responsible for peddling most of the anti-Semitic lies that we see in the streets in the UK today.
0: So in addition to the group you're trying to set up, the Friends of Israel group within Reform, there's also a separate Reform Jewish Alliance, which is open to Jewish and non-Jewish members of the party. So how significant is support for Reform UK amongst British Jews? And why would Jews living in the UK support that party, your party, over, say, the Conservatives, who are very similar politics when it comes to support for Israel?
1: Yeah, there is. So there, inside the party, there is the Reform Jewish Alliance, which is a membership sort of platform for Reform members to come together within the party who are Jewish. And again, yes, some people who are sort of just very close to the Jewish community. And this is, I think, a sign of a general overall trend? The answer to your question, Mark, is really what we'll find out on Thursday when we look at the areas with high Jewish populations and see how the local elections go. They're sort of a midterm in the sense of there being a political temperature taker for national politics, and we'll certainly see how much of that support translates into support at the ballot box. One thing that is very clear, and I'd quite like to take it away from party politics, is that there is a very, very serious problem facing the Jewish community right now in the UK. It is not the perception as the horrifically positioned Green Party leader has suggested. It is a very real fear of attacks on the streets and on campus, or online, in the media, that the Jewish community are facing right now. And as a result, I think because of so many years of mishandling of this issue, many of the Jewish community will look for a new alternative to the Conservative Party. While Kemi Badenoch, the leader of the opposition leader of the Conservative Party, has been very solid and very firm on the issues relating to the Jewish community and anti-Semitism, and I give her full credit for that, the party, the Conservative Party, has been at the, you know, at the helm when some of the worst decisions have been made regarding immigration and allowing hate marches against Israel and against the Jewish community. So I think that we'll see a new alignment of much of the vote within the Jewish community over the next few days.
0: Some of the critics of Nigel Farage's party have described Jewish supporters as useful idiots, a phrase we often hear on the other side of the political spectrum, of course, when the liberals and left-wing people take part in these hate marches, etc. You don't think there's any validity in this criticism, that you're being used as a fig leaf by Farage?
1: Not only that, but I think that actually you can look at the support that the party has given to the construction of the Reform Friends of Israel and the Reform Jewish Alliance. You can look at Nigel Farage's recent piece in the Jewish Chronicle. It's a party that's going out of its way to speak up on the issue of anti-Semitism, and not just because it shows the terrible failings of this British government, and not because it shows the horrific mishandling of the issue over the past decades, but because they care, because they know, and certainly the vast majority, 99.9% of everyone I've spoken to in the party knows, that how the British government, how the British public treats its Jewish community is a litmus test, an indication for the values in society. And they know that the relationship with Israel is important to Britain and to Britain's standing in the world.
2: Jason Perlman, who is working to set up Reform UK Friends of Israel. Taking a midway look at the headlines this evening, U.S. officials say the Iran ceasefire is holding as the Emirates says Iran is attacking again. The IDF chief of staff, as well as the incoming Israeli Air Force commander, say that they are closely monitoring the situation. In Iran, the IDF chief of staff says Israel will respond forcefully to any attempt to attack it in the escalation. Meanwhile, Israel has put its air defenses on alert for a possible collapse of the ceasefire. The IDF intercepts several aerial targets in South Lebanon before they enter Israeli airspace. Finance Minister Smotrich is assailed for remarks that the government with the Arab party Ram is worse than the October 7th attack. Former Shin Bet chief Cohen joins Eisenkot's party, while another departure, M.K. Ginsburg, from Gantz's Blue and White. The weather outlook still cold for the time of year tomorrow. The Tel Aviv District Court today approved Prime Minister Netanyahu's request to begin his testimony in his corruption trial at 4 p.m. today. This after the defense claimed that there were urgent security consultations the Prime Minister needed to attend, preventing the earlier scheduled sharp start time. Prime Minister Netanyahu met today at the Prime Minister's office in Jerusalem with the Board of Peace Director General Nikolai Mladenov and his team. This according to a statement from the Prime Minister's office. The meeting comes against the backdrop of recent reports of an impasse in talks between Mladenov and the Hamas terror group over its disarming and implementation of the second phase of the Gaza framework. Israeli military prosecutors have filed 3 indictments in court against 4 defendants for offenses involving the smuggling of goods into Gaza. According to the IDF spokesperson, 2 of the indictments were filed on Sunday and another was filed yesterday. According to the indictment, the 4 individuals, a company commander holding the rank of captain, a soldier holding the rank of sergeant, an NCO holding the rank of staff sergeant, and a reservist holding the rank of corporal, smuggled goods worth millions of shekels into Gaza, including cigarettes, a motorcycle, and a cell phone. 2 Gaza flotilla activists who were arrested last week were to be brought before the Ashkelon Magistrates Court today as police seek to extend their detention by 6 days. The 2 detainees from Spain are the flotilla activists who were brought to Israel. They were considered leaders of the flotilla whose vessels were seized by the Israeli Navy last week off the coast of Greece. They are suspected of aiding the enemy in war, membership in a terrorist organization, contact with a foreign agent, and other offenses. A new survey by the Israel Democracy Institute has found that 59% of Israelis think an end to the Iran war under the current conditions is only slightly or not at all aligned with Israel's security interests. The April 2026 Israeli Voice Index further found that 51% of Israelis say the U.S. administration has greater influence over Israel's defense decisions than the Israeli government. Police reported that hundreds of people arrived on foot at Mount Meron overnight for Lag BaOmer celebrations against instructions after walking on roads, through forests, and on unpaved paths. They were loaded onto buses by officers and removed from the area. Police continued to evacuate hundreds of people from the compound this morning. The mass celebrations on Meron for Lag BaOmer had been previously canceled due to the security situation and home front command directives tightening restrictions on public gatherings. State Comptroller Matanyahu Engelman sharply criticized the plethora of government ministries and the frequent upheaval and changes within them in a new report released this afternoon. Engelman noted that in addition to the economic cost, it is harmful to service to the citizens and shows that political constraints and considerations are superseding the need for efficiency in government structure. The government in Israel is characterized by a large number of government ministries compared to those abroad and frequent changes, establishment of ministries, closing them, and transfer of authorities between them. According to the report, no fewer than 76 such changes were made in the 35th through 37th governments over the course of 4.5 years. These characteristics came at a functioning price of multiple ministries and harm to the effective activities of the government and the service it gives to the public. On another matter, the comptroller has found severe flaws in education ministry oversight regarding the granting of extensions of time for students in their high school matriculation exams in the last academic year. The comptroller pointed to differences between schools across the country, finding that in more than 130 high schools, time extensions were granted to 90% of the students. The report also found that students from stronger socioeconomic backgrounds and those who take 5 points math received significant extra time. According to the comptroller findings, more time in the tests raises grades by 2.5 points on average. The Supreme Court has accepted the position of the legal advisor of the Knesset and instructed the finance minister to reconsider the order that raised the $130 VAT exemption on purchases abroad. Following a petition from the Chambers of Commerce Association, which had argued that the higher exemption harms Israeli businesses, the justices ruled that the 16-hour period between Knesset cancellation of that order and the finance minister signing off on a new one presented substantive difficulties, noting it is impossible to advance such a significant process so hastily, circumventing the legislative branch's work. The court gave the sides until May 17th to try to reach understandings on the matter. The Tel Aviv Magistrates Court has extended by 3 days the remand in custody of the man suspected of raping Shaili Atari and Naama Shachar. He was arrested yesterday upon landing at Ben-Gurion Airport. His lawyer plans to appeal the decision. Two infants were found unconscious on Chorus Street in Jerusalem and were evacuated to hospital in moderate condition. Their lives were not in danger. Fire and rescue teams ruled out the presence of hazardous materials or toxic gases at the apartment. Environmental groups have welcomed a decision by the National Planning and Building Council to walk back some of its proposals to limit public access along the Sea of Galilee Circular Trail. Four kibbutzim operating right up to the shore had asked to keep strangers out by fencing themselves off and operating gates that would be locked for several hours every evening and night. Having originally agreed to this, the council reversed its decision. Instead, it will allow them to fence up to 3 meters beyond the line. Turning to culture,

0: The Richard Strauss opera Salome returns to the Israeli opera stage this month, based on the play by Oscar Wilde. The opera presents the sensual and turbulent story of Princess Salome, including the famous Dance of the Seven Veils. In a postmodern, almost dystopian world, Strauss's rich and complex music intensifies the drama in one of the most daring works in the classical repertoire. We heard more from music director of the Israeli Opera and Israel Symphony Orchestra, conductor Dan Ettinger. Joining us on the line is Dan Ettinger, music director of the Israeli Opera and the Israel Symphony Orchestra, and you will be conducting the upcoming Israeli Opera production of Richard Strauss's Salome. Thank you for joining us, and tell us about this event, which comes as the Israeli Opera is marking its 40th season.
1: Yeah, hi. Yes, a part of our 40th season celebrations is also this revival of production of Richard Strauss' Salome, by originally directed by Itai Tiran and revived by Gad Schechter. Back then, 2019, started rehearsals already in 18. That was the first time the Israeli Opera produced Salome, which was a major event. And the production itself was very new back then. It is 7 years ago. A lot of visual elements, especially the main object on the stage, the big moon, which is a giant object with LEDs being with projections, creating, making this moon a really alive live creature, was very, very special back then. It's still very special. It's not that new anymore. There are new technologies, maybe more developed things to see on stage, but it's still very new, very modern, very actual, and very, very impressive. As for the music, it's the same music. It's not the same orchestra. It's still the Israel Symphony Orchestra. The orchestra has been through a major changes in the past 7 years, like the whole country. But in our orchestra, there was a major generation change, which brought new people to the orchestra, younger people to the orchestra, people that have already either studied outside in Europe or the States or already had jobs there and started coming back. It's a different orchestra. The orchestra developed immensely in the past 7 years, also due to much more an intensive time that we work together, me and the orchestra, and the fruits of this work is what I feel, what they feel, and hopefully is what our audience is going to feel in this revival of Salome.
0: So let's talk about this work, this mesmerizing work, what it is like musically and in that integration with the staging.
1: So the music is very post-romantic on one hand, and very already touching very deeply the what we call maybe dissonantic complex modern music, although what was modern then is not modern anymore, but for that time it was different, a special style that Richard Strauss developed. The orchestration, the size of the orchestra, the orchestration itself is luscious, is really extremely huge in size and rich in colors, which makes us conductors, we have a lot of challenges dealing with such a huge orchestra in an opera production, challenges like balancing in the orchestra itself and making this heavy, very condensed orchestration be transparent, being transparent and feel much lighter than it is, and by that also balancing the pit, the orchestra pit, and the stage, because at the end, the most important thing, and Strauss always mentioned it in his articles, is the understanding of the text. And since his composition is so much about illustrating the text in the orchestra language, the text should be understood. So it's not only about loud or quiet, it's really creating a transparent background for the text to be pronounced by the singers and understood by the public.
0: And tell us,
1: this is a main challenge. Yeah.
0: Let's talk a bit about Salome, and it is a very dramatic and seminal work in the repertoire.
1: Yeah, I mean, the work itself, and from my own experience when I dealt with it many, many years ago for the first time, I became obsessive with this work. And when I mean obsessive, it's not only about Strauss Salome, is going back to Oscar Wilde's Salome. There is something about this play. Don't ask me what it is, because when something is so magical and creates an obsession in you, you at a certain point stop to ask why. You are just obsessed about it. And it's first of all Oscar Wilde's play. And of course, as a musician, it's Strauss' work based on this play. And the main character, Salome, is a weird, sometimes sick, but also sometimes very human, suffers from domestic problems, but also falls in love. The mixture of all these feelings is what we feel in the music. And from the beginning of the piece, this woman who falls in love with the voice of Yohanan, and by that creates already from the beginning the fate of Naraboth, that is going to kill himself because he is in love with Salome, but knows that she actually wants Yohanan. Now, I especially tell this story as if I'm telling any other romantic story by Puccini or Verdi's opera, because at the end, behind the magic and the spell of Oscar Wilde, it is about love, obsession, a lot of history, and I must admit that one of the things that made me so obsessed about this piece is that it's here. It's all happening here in Israel. It's a part of our history. But at the end, it's also a love story, an obsession story.
0: So it is,
1: and that's only maybe 10% of the special things about this piece.
0: And this piece itself, in this production, it is, there are two casts. There is an Israeli cast and an international cast, which is no small feat in these days.
1: This is it's a major thing for us. We are, of course, extremely thankful for the artists. I think we have about 7 or 8 foreign artists that said, yes, we are coming, in spite of everything that's happening around and here, and we want to work here. Artists that have been here before, it's much easier for them because they know that what they see on TV abroad is not what's really happening here, but also artists that are coming here for the first time. It's a very special time here for the Israeli opera, like for other institutes, I'm sure, in the country. It's two casts. Both are mixed with our amazing Israeli singers. And I must say that to be able to cast so many of the roles in this piece with Israeli singers is a major achievement of the house. That one of its major agendas was to basically educate, encourage, and invest in a young generation of Israeli singers. And here we are today being able to cast operas with the majority of Israeli singers. And what we don't have here still, we bring from abroad and create a balanced, perfect mixture for the Israeli public who needs the mixture of both kinds of artists.
0: So when will these performances be taking place?
1: We start this Friday, May 8th, and performing 8 shows. That's mm-hmm. what the last war allowed us, because we had to squeeze, of course, all our rehearsal time and performances to be able to go on stage on the 8th, which is almost like the original planned schedule. and we are all doing our best to put 3 or 3.5 weeks of rehearsals into maximum 2 weeks, even less. We had the same drill back in the First War with Turandot. We managed to do it big time back then, and we are all hoping for the same success this time.
0: Dan Ettinger, more information on the production and performances can be found on the Israeli Opera website. Before the weather and return headlines, here's Natan Goshen, Gvulot Hikayon, Limits of Reason.

0: And the weather outlook, slightly warmer tomorrow, but still cold for the time of year. Chance of light local rain in the north and center. Thursday, warmer, but still unseasonably cool. A return to seasonal temperatures on Friday and warmer on Saturday. The temperatures forecast for tonight and tomorrow: Jerusalem 9 to 19, Tel Aviv and Haifa 16 to 21, Tzfat 9 to 17, Tiberias 14 to 22, Beersheba 13 to 22, and in Eilat from 17 degrees tonight going up to 27 degrees Celsius tomorrow. Taking another look at the news headlines this evening, U.S. officials say the Iran ceasefire is holding. This is the United Arab Emirates as Iran is attacking again. The IDF chief of staff says Israel is closely monitoring the developments in Iran. The IDF intercepts several aerial targets in South Lebanon before they enter Israeli airspace. In political news, Finance Minister Smotrich is assailed for remarks that a government with the Arab party Ram was worse than the October 7th attack. Former Shin Bet chief Cohen joins Eisenkot's party while M.K. Ginsburg departs from Gantz's blue and white. The weather outlook still cold for the time of year tomorrow. That's the news. Join us tomorrow night at 8 p.m. on Kan Reka, the foreign languages channel of the Israeli Public Broadcasting
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2: From Feature Story News in Brussels, I'm William Denslow. The Speaker of Iran's Parliament has warned that the country is just getting started following the Monday strikes in the Strait of Hormuz. Comes after the U.S. launched Project Freedom.
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welcome back to Teacher's Corner Innovations and Industry Program. I'm your host, Tim Cordray, and that was Lady Madrid, original studio music from Hannah and the Ragamuffins here at Hannah Studios deep in Shelley Lake Woods. And hey, we'd like to have a special shout out to the folks at Pampered Maids at Arlington, Texas. Hey, Asa, thank you. You guys did a great job. We thank you very much for the services that you rendered from Teacher's Corner Innovations and Industry Program here on WRMI Radio Miami International.

welcome back to Teacher's Corner Innovations in Industry, where we are always striving to be innovative and industrious in our ways, as we sure you are too. And we want to say a special good morning to everybody at WRMI Radio Miami International, Okeechobee, Florida, United States of America, on the edge of the beautiful Everglades in Florida. Oh, and how beautiful it is.

0: calling Dublin, Milan, Madrid, Montevideo, Guatemala City, Paramaribo, Bujumbura, Kinshasa, and Tangier.
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0: The commercial shortwave station in the USA.

This is a Bible Answers program in which we present a frank and earnest discussion of Bible truths. Our subject for this program is The Lord is Come. If you would like a free copy of the Frank and Earnest magazine, send your request to the address which will be given at the close of the program.

0: Ed, may I read a text? It is a favorite with a great number of people. It is found in Isaiah chapter 9, verse 6. For unto us a child is born, for unto us a son is given, and the government shall be upon his shoulder, and his name shall be called Wonderful, Counselor, the Mighty God, the Everlasting Father, the Prince of Peace. I know that the coming of the Lord was foretold in the Old Testament. But first I want to tell our listeners that this Bible Answers program comes to them by the Dawn Bible Students Association, publishers of the Dawn magazine, in cooperation with many Bible classes and by their friends everywhere. Now, Ed, what else does the Old Testament say concerning the coming of our Lord Jesus?
1: One of the interesting prophecies of his coming is recorded in the 8th Psalm, verses 3 and 4. The prophecy reads, When I consider thy heavens, the work of thy fingers, the moon and the stars which thou hast ordained, what is man that thou art mindful of him, and the son of man that thou visitest him?
0: Ed, the promise of the Lord's coming is contained in the word visit, I presume.
1: That's right. It's a very human-like way of stating it. When we have a relative or neighbor or friend who is ill, or in any way in trouble, the desire is to visit him to show our friendship and sympathy, and to see if it's possible to do anything to help. So this prophecy indicates that it was the Lord's purpose thus to visit man.
0: And we are in a lot of trouble today, and we surely need the help of the Lord. But, Ed, it's a staggering thought that the Lord is sufficiently interested to pay man a visit with the idea of doing something for him.
1: I realize that, Russell. Even the psalmist had his difficulty in grasping the reality of such a thing. That's the reason he said, What is man that thou art mindful of him, or the son of man that thou visitest him? It must have been difficult for David to grasp the idea that the Lord was sufficiently interested in puny man to visit him for the purpose of getting him out of his difficulties.
0: Ed, along that line, doesn't the Bible speak of whole nations being so small in God's sight that to him they are no more than the small dust of a balance?
1: And that's right, and if entire nations are just like a little bit of dust, what about each of us as individuals?
0: I get the thought of this illustration when I look down on a busy street from the top of a skyscraper, and I'm sure you have too, or from an airplane. Men and women appear as small insects.
1: There's a statement to that effect in the 102nd Psalm, and verses 19 and 20, it reads, For the Lord hath looked down from the height of his sanctuary, from heaven did the Lord behold the earth, to hear the groanings of the prisoners, to loose the children of death.
0: You know, Ed, you constantly amaze me by finding just the appropriate text, and that text certainly does fit right in here.
1: But David found the explanation for after inquiring, What is man, that God should be mindful of him? He addresses God, saying, Thou hast made him a little lower than the angels, and hast crowned him with glory and honor. Thou madest him to have dominion over the works of thy hands. Thou hast put all things under his feet. The thought here expressed is that while man, in comparison to God's great universe, might seem very small and insignificant, yet in God's sight he's important. For in the original creation he was made to be like the king of earth. In other words, he was a son of God, created in the divine image, and made a ruler over the earth.
0: But Ed, man lost this dominion that he had been given in the Garden of Eden. In fact, he lost more than this dominion. He lost even life itself.
1: How true that is, Russell, but God did not cease to love him. He was interested in his erstwhile son, and He made a plan to visit and rescue him from the result of his wrongdoing. He looked down from heaven, as the psalmist puts it, heard the groanings of the prisoners of death, and determined to release them.
0: Now that is really wonderful. But Ed, if God did look down from heaven and heard the groanings of the dying race and sent Jesus to deliver the prisoners of death, why are they not delivered? Why so many years pass?
1: The Apostle Paul touched on that point when, after quoting the psalmist's reference to the fact that man was originally created to be king of earth, he adds, "But we see not yet all things put under him." And then he adds, "But we see Jesus, who was made a little lower than the angels for the suffering of death, crowned with glory and honor, that he, by the grace of God, should taste death for every man."
0: That's just what I mean. We are still dying.
1: Paul is simply explaining that while we do not yet see the divine purpose for man completed, we do see the first step accomplished. The divine promise of a visit began to be fulfilled in the birth of Jesus, for as Paul says, we see Jesus, who was made a little lower than the angels for the suffering of death. Paul explains further that Jesus must die as the Redeemer of the race, for as a perfect man, he became a substitute in death for the forfeited life of Adam. And that, of course, was the first necessary thing to be accomplished in the divine plan for human recovery.
0: That sounds very reasonable, and I appreciate the simple way in which you stated it. Now, that is the first step, but what is the second step?
1: Well, as you know, Russell, and as so clearly set forth in the little book, Our Lord's Return, both the first and second comings of our Lord are foretold and described in prophecies. Now, in a certain sense, these two advents are but parts of the one visit. Looking at it from this standpoint, we can readily understand why all that was promised by God concerning the visit has not yet been fulfilled.
0: All right. What was the purpose of the first part of Christ's visit?
1: To suffer and die for the human race and to begin the work of selecting from mankind those who would be associated with him in the work of his second advent. As a matter of fact, Russell, the very conditions in the world today which are causing so many to wonder whether or not Jesus really did come to establish peace are foretold in the prophecies which relate to the time of his return, when he would come to finish the work which he began when he was made flesh and died as man's redeemer.
0: Why, Ed, if that is true, I think that we should sing with great enthusiasm, "Joy to the world, the Lord is come."
1: And I wish we had more time to talk about it, but the little book, Our Lord's Return, deals with the subject thoroughly and in a manner to reassure us that the prophecy of the angels on the night Jesus was born will not and cannot fail. Russell, will you please tell our friends about the little book, Our Lord's Return?
0: I will, with pleasure, Ed. It is a wonderful thing to realize, as you have explained, that the divine purpose related to the coming of Christ is so soon to be fully realized. Surely, friends, I can assure you of a treat in reading the book, Our Lord's Return. I have read it, and I have enjoyed it thoroughly. When Jesus came the first time, he was made flesh, born as a babe in Bethlehem. How does he come the second time? The Bible says that he has come in the clouds of heaven. What kind of clouds are these, and how is the human race affected by them? Do you know that the present distress of nations and the fear that now fills the hearts of so many people were foretold by Jesus as marking the time of his return and his second visit to earth? Do you know that one of the purposes of Christ's return is to destroy the great enemy death? These are but some of the points you will find discussed scripturally in our Lord's return, so send for it today. Address your request to Frank and Ernest, Box 60, General Post Office, New York City. The address again, Frank and Ernest, Box 60, General Post Office, New York City.
2: 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And now, goodbye, and may God bless you. Yeah.

Hello, and welcome to Viva Miami on WRMI. I'm Jeff White. We have listener correspondents on today's program from all over the world, starting in Cuba. Yasmani Machado McCarthy nos escribe de Fomento Sancti Spiritus Cuba. Dice, tenía un Sanjan ATS 505 digital multibanda. 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Muchas gracias, Yasmani. Now to China. Ma Chao writes us from Shengding County in Shijiazhuang City in Hebei. I hope I'm pronouncing it right. In Hebei province in China. And he heard us on 7780 kilohertz. I'm a radio enthusiast from Shijiazhuang City, China, and I received your station's programs. Today I listened to E-Bible Fellowship. My receiver was I used a web SDR in San Jose, California. Signal quality clear, SINPO 43343. And thank you for your work and wishing your programs continued success. Colin F. writes us from Columbus, Ohio. He heard us on 9455 kilohertz. And his receiver is a Texan PL330. Antenna is a built-in telescopic whip. Signal strength was good and steady. Audio was clear. Overall reception quality was very enjoyable. I heard songs such as Spirit in the Sky and music by Nat King Cole. John Reardon writes from Lagana, Tasmania in Australia. Heard us at 6:30 a.m. his time on 15770 kilohertz. Fantastic reception, he said, using a Ryesu FT847. And his antenna is a Shegu vertical, 50 meters above sea level. Kazuhiki Miki writes from Manganji, Hino, Japan. He picked us up on 5950 kilohertz with an English forum discussion consisting of two men and a woman, using a Siwadan R108 receiver. Says thank you for your interesting programming. Muhammad Agil Bashir and all the members of the Pakistan Listeners Club in Jung City, Pakistan, says warm greetings to you all. This message is sent with deep respect, care, and sincerity for all of you who have worked tirelessly throughout the year. And may this season bring peace, comfort, and joy to your hearts and homes. Warm regards. Thank you. Claudio Martijena, in Mar del Plata, Argentina, nos escuchó a la 02 UTC en 9955 kHz en español. Escuchó el programa La Rosa de Tokio, trayectoria del conductor y locutor argentino Anselmo Marini, fallecido en el año 2023. Su receptor es un Sanjan ATS 909X. Y nos escuchó en una zona urbana en la ciudad de Mar del Plata, Argentina. Saludos cordiales desde Argentina, dice. Sunwave writes us from Oklahoma City, Oklahoma. Hearing us on 9455 kilohertz, says I'm receiving your signal 55555 here in Oklahoma City. Hearing the program echoes in the ether. My hardware is the Texan PL330. Interfaced via an audio grabber to the laptop for improved sound quality, and also for digital decoding on programs you carry like Radio Northern Europe International, Rosie's Radio Randomness, Radio Catface, Pop Shop Radio, and Shortwave Radiogram by Kim Andrew Elliott. I also enjoy the various music shows that you carry like Cruising the Decades, Pop Shop Radio, Radio Catface, Rosie's Radio Randomness, RNEI, Over the Horizon Radio, and others. Shows with commentary like VORW, Voice of Shortwave Radio, VOSR, Echoes in the Ether, Radio Prague, Radio Slovakia, etc. are also nice and enjoyable.
You have a great radio station, and I pray your signal stays with us shortwave listeners for many more years. Thank you, Sunwave. Viktor Gushov writes to us from Samara, Russia, hearing us on 15770 kHz with Rai Argentina to the World in Italian. He used an XH Data D808 receiver, the SINPO 54454, there in Samara, Russia. Stuart Thorpe says, heard you in Salt Lake City, Utah. Was turning the dial and came across 5850 kHz about 8:30 p.m. my time. Listened to the tail end of a radio show and then some music after that. Then I heard that this was coming from Florida. All right. Thank you, Stuart. Riccardo Pellegrinesi writes to us from Lucca, Italy. Heard us on 15770 with the SINPO 53534. Heard Radio Slovakia with the weather forecast, news, a mention of the Winter Olympics in northern Italy. A rather good signal, thanks to your station, and an even larger number of radios as well as organizations may access shortwave and, in turn, worldwide coverage. My receiver is the Kenwood TS-940S. Hans Joachim Pellin writes from Lubs in Germany. Picked us up on 9395 kHz with the SINPO 44444. Music by Stevie Wonder. I heard your station with the Kiwi SDR in Maine. I'm 73 years old and live in northern Germany near the Baltic Sea. Here it is at this moment, very cold. We have a strong winter this year. For the children, it's good. For me, it's not so good. It's too cold. Thank you, Hans. Marzio Vitoni writes from Lido di Camiore in Italy, picking us up picked up Wavescan on 15440 kHz. Says, I had the pleasure to listen to Wavescan from Lido di Camiore on the Riviera della Versilia on the northwest coast of Italy with an S2000 receiver by Texan, a long wire antenna with good modulation without interference. I was listening via Reach Beyond Australia. Yes, our Wavescan program goes out via WRMI and Reach Beyond Australia and WWCR. We're always glad to be on all the stations. Atsuhiko Takizawa writes from Nagoya, Aichi, Japan. Heard us on 17790 kHz with the Voice of Russia program. Time signal, announcement in Russian, Govorit, and I can't read it, it's in Russian, music by Glenn Miller, SINPO 35444. This is really a great program. Indeed it is. It's a DX program in Russian, produced by a listener of ours in Russia. Edward McDonald in Prince Albert, Saskatchewan, Canada. Picked us up on 9455 kHz. Reception was excellent. He says, see attached screenshot. Yes, I see. Joe Daigle in Lake Wilson, Minnesota. Heard us on 9395 kHz. Greg Williams in Wadsworth, Ohio. Heard us on 5950 with classical music. Signal was 20 over with a clean and clear audio. Sean Lamb in Everton, Arkansas, heard us also on 5950 kHz with Cruising the Decades. Good audio, sounded excellent on my homemade single 2N2222 regenerative receiver with a picture below. Yes, I see it. It's a, wow, it's a homemade receiver on a board there. Very, very ingenious there, Sean. I'm glad you're able to hear us on that. Thomas Curcio in North Caldwell, New Jersey, heard us on 15770 with the Truth to Ponder program, and also on 17790 kHz as well with the Radio Africa Network. John Miskiewicz in Pingreve Grove in Illinois, heard us on 17790, listened to the early jazz program with Dave Tucker. Overall, very good quality. Kim Lyon is in Margaret River, Western Australia, in Australia. Heard us at 2300 UTC on 9955 kHz in English with news and a good strong signal. Richard Freed in Indianapolis, Indiana says, I received your I Love Italy broadcast in Indianapolis on March 7th on 15770 kHz. My receiver is an Eaton Elite Executive with a loop antenna. SINPO is 45454.
Ding Lu writes from Jiangyin.

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Thanks to everyone who's been writing to us here at WRMI. 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I'm Jeff White. 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

0: I'm Jeff White. This is edition NWS 897 for release on Sunday, May 3rd, 2026. On the program today, the Freedom Stations of World War II. More about NASB 2026 and about the Asia-Pacific Broadcasting Union. And our Japan DX report from Yukiko Tsuji. To begin today's show, Ray Robinson in Los Angeles has a very interesting story regarding an aspect of shortwave broadcasting during World War II that is very little understood, that of the so-called Freedom Stations.
1: Thanks, Jeff. I've recently been reading a fascinating book written during World War II by Harold Ettlinger called The Axis on the Air. Harold was a columnist for the Chicago Star newspaper and a keen monitor of the shortwave bands. In late 1943, he published the book, which details his observations of the propaganda broadcasts being made from Germany, Italy, and Japan, targeting the home audiences of the Allies and their fighting men on the battlefield. One very interesting chapter deals with what were referred to as the Freedom Stations. These appeared to be clandestine in nature and most operated on shortwave, in Europe at least mainly in what was often termed the 49-meter European band. But the interesting thing was that they were made to appear as if they were being operated by underground resistance fighters, while in reality it was the Axis powers who were behind them. It was all very devious and cunning, so I'd like to read part of that chapter for you today. Remember, Harold wrote this in late 1943 when the outcome of the war was still far from certain. He said, "The Germans do not confine themselves to a single freedom station for each of their enemies. England receives broadcasts from at least four, each of them broadcasting frequently, and there are others for the Dominions. Those beamed at England are the New British Broadcasting Station, the Workers' Challenge, Radio Caledonia, and the Christian Peace Movement. Among those aimed at the Empire are Free India, Free Egypt, and Anzac Tattoo. One of the stations aimed at England is key to a middle-class audience and another to factory workers. Each plays up what the Germans imagine to be the prejudices of the class they're addressing. As they appeal to different audiences, they have to differ not only in their method of going after their objectives, but even in the objectives themselves. For an example, on the Second Front issue in 1942 and early 1943, the Second Front was the anticipated Allied invasion of the European continent from the West. On the Second Front issue in 1942 and early 1943, the middle-class Freedom Station for Britain exploited what the Nazis believed to be British middle-class fear of communism. The station followed the line that it was the communists who wanted the Second Front in order to take pressure off the Eastern Front and save communism, no matter how many lives it cost. The station aimed at British workers actually appeared to favour a second front, but it used the issue to try to hinder British production. Russia wants the second front in Western Europe, it said, but she won't get it from the capitalists. Workers of Britain strike for a second front. A station called Debunk is a typical fake clandestine station. When it first began broadcasting, Debunk went to elaborate lengths to make us believe it originated in the American Midwest. Its speakers made their accents as twangy as they could, announced the time as Central Standard, opened with a few bars of the Star-Spangled Banner, and generally sought to create a cracker-barrel atmosphere. Joe Scanlon, the principal Debunk speaker, is probably Otto Koischwitz, who has persuaded Goebbels that he's the very man to put a fake Midwestern radio station across with us yokels out here. Among the more recent efforts of the Nazis to exploit the Freedom Station technique was the creation shortly after the Anglo-American landing in North Africa of three ostensibly clandestine transmitters which had the special job of trying to cause dissension and interfere with Allied plans. These stations were Brazzaville 2, which was supposed to be a fighting French outlet in North Africa, the Voice of Truth, and Radio Patrie, all of them broadcasting from France or Italy. Brazzaville 2 was designed to be confused with the authentic fighting French station broadcasting from Brazzaville in Equatorial Africa and used the latter's wavelength. It issued contradictory orders to try to cause confusion and appealed to French soldiers in the name of the fighting French. In one broadcast, Brazzaville 2 sought to create panic by announcing the spread of a plague of typhus in the zones occupied by American troops. The speaker, purporting to be a De Gaullist, said, "We are dumbfounded at the administration's inability to check this scourge." The so-called Voice of Truth went on the air to Africa with a strong anti-Semitic line, announcing in one of its first broadcasts that, quote, "All Jewish officers who were in the French army and have been dismissed by the Vichy administration have been called up in North Africa, made high officers and advisers, but were never sent to the front," unquote. For the purposes of creating animosity between Arabs and Jews and creating enmity against the occupation forces among the native population, Vichy Arab language transmitters, parading as authentic Arab mouthpieces, went on the air with broadcasts like this, quote, "The Allied nations and the French traitors are delivering you to the Jews. Your fathers were masters of the Jews. The Allied nations are now making the Jews your masters. Will you stand for this?" Unquote. Fake freedom stations have been used with increasing frequency throughout Asia in recent months. Afghanistan has been a favourite nesting spot for them, as Axis secret agents and even diplomatic missions have been able to work there with comparative freedom, broadcasting irresponsible false news items and diatribes against Britain and the United States in the form of news commentaries. These transmitters are usually not very powerful and are not designed to carry very far. Their principal job is to influence the more uncivilized natives of northwest India, Persia, Iraq, and Arabia, rather than the city populations of Asia. For the latter, the Axis has powerful transmitters located in its own capitals, which parade as freedom stations. Radio Himalaya, which is supposed to operate from New Delhi, actually originates in Rome. India Independence broadcasts from Tokyo, and Free India originates from Berlin. From time to time, a freedom station does appear which has an unmistakably authentic ring, but it rarely is heard from more than a few times. Such a station appeared in Belgium in June 1942 and called itself the Flemish Freedom Station. The best recommendation for its authenticity was the fact that the Germans tried so hard to jam its broadcasts, and usually succeeded after the first minute or two. It was rarely able to get more than a few sentences across before the jammer cut it out. "This is the free transmitter of oppressed Belgium," it would say. "Hang all the traitors, tear down all the swastikas," and that's about as far as it could get before the interference became too great for it to be heard. A story of real heroism is connected with an unquestionably authentic station operated in Holland. Early in 1942, a Dutch Nazi was killed in Utrecht. That night, an underground broadcasting station in the Netherlands gave a description of the murder, complete in every detail, even to the license number of the murdered Nazi's car. After that broadcast, the station was silent for a time, while the Gestapo scoured Holland in search of it. Then, obligingly, it came on the air again. This time it taunted the Nazis by giving a circumstantial report of a visit to Gestapo headquarters in Amsterdam. The speaker described fully the interior of the building, mentioning the pictures on the wall, the dirt spots on the tile floors, and other striking details. Weeks went by, but the Germans were unable to find the station. The programs never came from the same source twice. Jamming the transmitter proved impossible because its wavelength was always being changed. That, of course, made it difficult for listeners to pick it up. But the men who ran the station realised that it was better to have a small, haphazard audience than to be shot. Probably the best known of all the fake freedom stations operated today is the one called Gustav Siegfried Eins, which broadcasts in German, ostensibly from Berlin. While it's clear that the Gustav Siegfried Eins station is not what it pretends to be, I cannot say what it actually is. It purports to be operated by high officers of the German army who are opposed to the Nazis but want to win the war. It's patriotically German, never says anything favourable to our side, but consistently picks at Nazi party officials for their inefficiency, corruption, and general mishandling of the war. In December 1942, the station urged Germany not to waste men and material helping the weak sister Italians on the African front, and warned that the only vital front was Russia. In this connection, the station made frequent attacks on Rommel for his unsuccessful African campaign. The fact that the station has remained in existence for many months and has made frequent broadcasts shows that either the Nazi government does not want to suppress it or cannot get at it. And so it's likely the station originates somewhere in Europe outside of Germany, probably England. And that was an extract from the book The Axis on the Air by Harold Ettlinger, published in 1943. In his assumption about the Gustav Siegfried Ein station, which was also called GS1 for short, he was right on the money. It was indeed a black psyop station that broadcast from powerful shortwave transmitters at Signal Hill, Buckinghamshire, and Pottsgrove, Bedfordshire, in England, a little northwest of London, beginning in May 1941. It was the brainchild of journalist Sefton Delmer, who, having been born and raised in Berlin, was a native German speaker. And together with a team of intelligence officers and German émigrés, dissidents and POWs, they created the station which successfully masqueraded as an underground German station to break the Nazi spirit and morale. The main speaker in the broadcast was called the Chief, Der Chef in German, who in reality was a German-Jewish refugee. In late 1943, after Harold's book was published, Sefton Delmer decided the Chief should be martyred. A GS1 broadcast was abruptly interrupted by the sound of shouting, scuffling and gunshots, and then a different panicked voice came on saying, "They've got him! The Gestapo has silenced the Chief!" The station then went dead and the illusion was complete. The Gestapo was credited with a murder they actually didn't commit, but the Chief was transformed from a voice into a legend. I wish I could bring you an audio recording of it, but sadly none are known to exist. But from the ashes of GS1 rose several successors, including Soldatensender Kallenburg, purporting to be a Wehrmacht station broadcasting from occupied Denmark and playing the latest American jazz and swing music. This had been banned by the Nazis but was adored by German troops. Another successor was Soldatensender Calais, which broadcast on 390 metres, 833 kHz, 420 metres, 714 kHz, and 490 metres, 612 kHz, with an associated shortwave station, Kurzwellensender Atlantique, shortwave station Atlantic, created to broadcast to U-boat crews. It used a 500 kilowatt medium wave transmitter originally constructed for the Newark, New Jersey station WJZ, although it had never been delivered due to the FCC imposing a maximum 50 kilowatt power limit on US stations. So RCA was glad to be able to sell it to the British Secret Service, who codenamed it Aspidistra and installed it near Crowborough, Sussex. Soldatensender Calais operated from 6 p.m. to dawn, and unlike its predecessor, Gustav Siegfried Einz, all programs were broadcast live until it ceased operation on April the 30th, 1945. And so the psychological warfare continued on the airwaves, not just in Europe, but around the world until the end of the war. And in the 1950s, a different kind of psychological broadcasting took shape during the Cold War. But that's a whole different story. Back to you, Jeff.
0: Thanks, Ray. Next week, Ray will bring us the interesting story of a U.S. military radio ship that was used in the 1940s to broadcast news of the atomic tests carried out at Bikini Atoll in the Marshall Islands in the Pacific. Last week, Ray told us about broadcasting in Tonga. And speaking of the Pacific, we want to continue today with our wide-ranging conversation with Dr. Vaisal Binbai, Director of Technology and Innovation at the Asia-Pacific Broadcasting Union, of which Tonga is a full member. Here's more of my interview with Vaisal during the recent HFCC conference in Kuala Lumpur.
2: How did ABU come to be headquartered here in Malaysia?
3: It is started in 1964, as far as I learned, and I'm following up, actually. When ABU is launched, RTM was the one of the members.
2: Radio Television Malaysia.
3: Yes, right. And NHK was initiating all this. Mm. And kind of NHK is the leading founder of the initiative owner for the ABU. Mm-hmm. And RTM was humbly agreed with the to host ABU's office. We select on those times still valid reasons, same reasons as actually valid. We see that this is the middle of the Asia. middle of the region, easy to travel for everyone, and the regulations and the governance and the travel difficulties, especially in-person meetings, because when it is established in 1964, you should consider this traveling and being in the middle of everything, and the governmental access, optimum country, you should select optimum country within that. And when you when they put together on the founder members, put together every fact that they have, they concluded Valencia is the maybe optimum country that can accommodate ABU's office, can host ABU's office. And I think so far, so good. we are happy with that. Malaysia is happy with that, and our team is happy with that. But we should underline that we have no obligatory relations or mandate with any of the members, just like RTM has no hierarchical, but we are totally independent.
2: Yeah.
3: Independent of the any government, including Malaysia, independent of the, any member. All they have with this privilege is they have a permanent seat on the admin council.
2: Your offices here, where we are now, are located, sort of co-located with Radio Television Malaysia, right?
3: Yes.
2: In the same building.
3: Yes. That's all. But we are separated. This is our office, and we are a separate entity, non-governmental, non-commercial, and non-profit organization.
2: RTM does broadcast on shortwave, right?
3: RTM also using the shortwave, I believe. So a few of our members actually using shortwave still, and I believe all of them, 4, 5, if I'm not mistaken, with KBS, lastly, we have 5 members using shortwaves, and they are part of HFCC and member of HFCC as well.
2: Yeah. Now, for several years now, for many years, you've been hosting conferences here of HFCC and ASBU, the Arab States Broadcasting Union, and ABU all together.
3: Yes.
2: And this is, I don't know how many conferences have been here in KL now, but a lot of them, right?
3: Yes. Our mutual regular practice, which three body, HFCC and ASBU and the ABU, we are supporting HFCC on that because we respect and find it quite relevant and needed work and efforts. It is very efficient whatever HFCC is doing with these conferences for 2 seasons for alongside the year, called season A and season B. All we know that as engineers, this ionosphere is a highly dynamic mirror for us, for short waves, and this parameter is changing for every season, and we have to do that. Someone have to do that, otherwise this shortwave frequency range for frequency landscape will be messy eventually. And for other frequencies, we know that you only have to deal with the local antennas, and as long as you are okay with arranging your antennas and the frequencies, it's all done. But in short waves, your antenna can influence other side of the globe, actually, literally. So someone should do that. And HFCC doing a magnificent work for that.
0: We were speaking there with Dr. Faisal Binbai, Director of Technology and Innovation at the Asia-Pacific Broadcasting Union, at his office in Kuala Lumpur, Malaysia. And we'll have more of that conversation on an upcoming WaveScan. We have several updates about the 2026 annual meeting of the NASB, the National Association of Shortwave Broadcasters in the United States, which takes place May 28th and 29th in Birmingham, Alabama. We mentioned previously that Steve Herman, former White House correspondent for the Voice of America, will be speaking. He's going to announce a new weekly podcast and radio program that he'll be co-producing called America at 250, Due Diligence, set to air June through December on more than 50 radio stations, including on shortwave, as part of the country's semi-quincentennial. Christopher Rumbaugh of DRM North America will have an update on DRM developments. He will also demonstrate the CML Micro DRM 1000 chipset and development kit. And he'll have news about Solar Grove planning a DRM 1000 receiver implementation out soon. And Mike Sabin from the new NASB associate member, Transworld Radio, will tell us what's left of KTWR in Guam and how TWR has replaced that station with shortwave transmissions from a variety of sites throughout Asia. Everyone who's interested in shortwave radio is welcome to attend this meeting, which is free of charge. We've already received many registrations from shortwave broadcasters and listeners. Again, the NASB annual meeting will be on Thursday and Friday, May 28th and 29th, hosted by shortwave station WEWN in Birmingham, Alabama. 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Then click on Annual Meeting Info. Let's go now to Yukiko Tsuji in Tokyo with her Japan DX report.
4: Welcome to the DX report of the month from Japan Shortwave Club, aided by Toshi Otake, and I'm Yukiko Tsuji. We have several DX reports from our club members this week. CZTN, China Radio International, was heard on 5985 kHz on April 4th from 2026 to 2047 UTC in English. SIO rating was 453. Takeaway Chinese program was on the air. Radio Taiwan International was heard on 9405 kHz on April 3rd from 1600 to 1700 UTC in English. SIO rating was 343. 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Radio Pilipinas World Service from Tinan, Philippines, was received on 21720 kHz on March 30th from the sign-on at 0200 to 0230 UTC in English. SIO rating was 352. Dateline Malacanang program was aired at 0204. TWR Asia via Vocal, Philippines, was heard on 12120 kHz on April 1st from 0030 with the interval signal to 0110 UTC in English. SIO rating was 454. The station signed on with FEBC's interval signal, then TWR's interval signal was played. Air Jerome program started at 0032, followed by Creation Moment at 0100. 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SIO rating was 353. After the news and weather report, a relay of Newsday of BBC World Service started at 0606. Radio New Zealand's original program was broadcast at 0630. Radio for Peace International via Tashkent, Uzbekistan, was received on 9330 kHz on March 30th, from the sign-on at 1700 to the sign-off at 1729 UTC in Farsi. SIO rating was 352. It signed on with music and ID in several languages, followed by a talk program by a female announcer and some local songs. The new time segment for Iran started on March 29th. Voice of Turkey was heard on 9875 kHz on March 29th from 2057 to 2114 UTC in English. SIO rating was 353. After the economic style program, ID was given in various languages at 2057, followed by local pop music and letterbox. Radio Romania International was heard on 13580 kHz on April 5th from 2202 to 2230 UTC in English. SIO rating was 353. News was aired until 2206, then weekend edition was broadcast. Focus on Romania started at 2210. Vatican Radio was received on 15595 kHz on March 29th from 0840 to 0850 UTC in Arabic. SIO rating was 252. The celebration of Palm Sunday and Angelus prayer, including announcements, were on the air. BBC World Service via Talata Volonondri, Madagascar, was heard on 21565 kHz on April 5th from 1259 to 1310 UTC in English. SIO rating was 353. Jingle and ID were given, then news was presented on Iran's 36-day internet shutdown and industry clean tech responsibilities. Finally, Japan Shortwave Club will issue the QSL cards for the correct reports on our segment of the WaveScan program. We are issuing a QSL card by email to the report sent by email. Our address for your email report is jswcqsl@live.jp. I repeat, jswcqsl@live.jp. We continue to issue the printed QSL card by the same system as before. Your report should be addressed to JSWC PO Box 44 Kamakura, which is KAMAKURA, postal code 248-8691, Japan. 1 ILC or $2 for return postage will be appreciated. For this edition of the DX Report, we'd like to thank Mr. Iwo Nagatani, Mr. Chiaki Shimada, Mr. Kazuaki Oikawa, and Mr. Fumito Hokamura for sharing the information with us. Thank you for listening, and please join us for our next edition of DX Report of Japan Shortwave Club.
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4: Folks, tonight on Quorum Radio, Walter Herbst discusses his book, Last Resort, Beyond Last Resort, The JFK Assassination. On next, folks, after the music, stay tuned.

0: Freeform Radio has done it more than once. We'll do it again. Talking about the JFK assassination, we're going to do it today with an author whose name is Walter Herbst. He's the author of the book Last Resort, Beyond Last Resort, the subtitle of which is The JFK Assassination, The Need to Protect West Berlin, and Why a Second Invasion of Cuba Never Happened. He's somebody who has a background as a mechanical engineer, but he got deeper and deeper, more and more fascinated with historical scholarship. Walter Herbst brings firsthand professional experience as an engineer with a major oil company, including time working in Venezuela, that helped him to see things with greater depth, greater insight. That experience gave him rare ground-level understanding of the country's political economy, energy sector, and institutional decay. Of course, that leads to governments and choices made about governments and intrigue between governments. And he closely observed how authoritarian regimes exploit resource wealth and how China, to bring things back to 21st century, strategically leverages financing, infrastructure, and market control to entrench its influence in many places, one of which, of course, is Venezuela, that we all know about. This dual background in geopolitics and energy economics allows Walter Herbst to connect historical power struggles with today's global energy and strategic conflicts. And, of course, he reaches back into history 62 years, almost 63. Oh, wait, is it more than that now? Yes, 63. This year, to go back decades for independent research to uncover the force behind the assassination of President John F. Kennedy and the broader geopolitical currents of the 20th century. The book examines the rise of the radical right, the Cold War power struggle, America's long effort to contain global communism, and this is not his first foray into books on the JFK assassination. He's written a total of 3 books, including It Did Not Start with JFK, The Decades of Events That Led to the Assassination of John F. Kennedy, Volume 1 and 2, and, of course, The Last Resort being The Last Resort, about the JFK assassination. Well, it was great having Walter Herbst on Forum Radio tomorrow. How are you today?
1: Yeah, I'm well. Yeah, thanks for having me.
0: You know, how did you get so fascinated with the JFK assassination? You're probably in diapers like me, practically, when JFK was assassinated. Maybe I'm wrong. Maybe just you're in your 80s and you take...
1: It's like, you know, in between, I was 6 years old and when it happened, and in Queens, New York, going to a Catholic school, and they let us out early, and I walked outside and there was a woman with a transistor radio up to her ear crying, and I couldn't process that at the age of 6. And then Jack Ruby, that was televised, and so we saw that, and that was a shock. And so anyway, I got interested, though, years later in my young life. I thought, well, the Warren Commission must be right. Okay, the government would never lie to us.
0: No, someone did that, would they?
1: Never. I mean, there's hardly any examples of that happening. So, right. So a friend of mine who had read a lot about the books and about the assassination said, look, do me a favor, read this book. And it was Best Evidence by David Lipton about the autopsy mostly. And I read it and I said, wow. I mean, it was eye-opening. So that was the start of me just reading everything I could, getting interested, doing research. And so I spent roughly 45 years researching the JFK assassination.
0: Well, you know, I'm somebody who tries to hold court with people of all different persuasions and across the gamut of the JFK assassination. I've had Jim DiGenio, I'm like, it's her friend. I've gotten him on Sky News in Australia. We got him on Patrick Bet David. I've also interviewed Ernst Tobitz, who Lee Harvey Oswald's best friend, and Buell Wesley Frazier, who drove Oswald to the Texas School Book Depository with a strange long package according to him. Well, might have questioned Lee Harvey Oswald. He had curtain rods in there, according to what he told Buell. Mm-hmm. Do you think he was capable of making that shot?
1: No, impossible. No, I don't even think he was up on the 6th floor. I think all the evidence points to him being either on the 2nd floor or the 1st floor. You have multiple witnesses on the street who saw two men, one with a gun, and another one next to him, neither one looking like Oswald, like 10 minutes before the assassination. A couple identified the exact time because there was an ambulance there at the corner, and because someone had an epileptic fit,
0: just before
1: Right, and they heard the ambulance say where the motorcade was at a specific time, 10 minutes before, let's say 20 after 12 Central Time.
0: But,
1: and so they could, they knew exactly what time when they were looking up at the two guys on the sixth floor. So, no, I mean, he's on the second floor. People saw him there beforehand. They saw him on the first floor. They saw him on the second floor afterwards. I mean, we know that Marion Baker, the police officer, the motorcycle cop, who looked up at the sixth floor at the depository roof and saw pigeons fly off, and from that concluded that that must be where the shots came from. Ran in, found Oswald on the. He said Oswald was in the process of buying a Coke, or excuse me, drinking a Coke, and they changed it because the time for him to get from the sixth floor down to the second was so tight that he had to be in the process of buying a Coke, not drinking. And so there's so many ridiculous examples of evidence that was altered. He was not on a sixth floor.
0: Well, you know, there are people who question that. They'll, for example, there was you have, of course, a couple of people who saw a man in the window on the sixth floor. There's a married couple, young, very young married couple. Don't ask me their names, I don't know. A little black boy named Robert Ewens, and saw a man with a receding hairline and saw a pipe sticking out of the window, six hours, I think he said. And then, of course, we also have the much maligned, reluctant witness, Howard Brennan,
1: right,
0: who later, first he said, they got this guy over the Tippett murder, so he said, I can't possibly identify this man. Later, he admitted that after he had a sandblasting accident, January 1964, that he in fact could have identified Oswald positively as the lone gunman, but he thought there was a global conspiracy afoot. He used the term plot and a government plot.
1: Right.
0: So it's kind of like one of the first conspiracy theorists. But he says he saw Oswald. Several times he saw him, kind of a morose and out of place guy, just watching what was going on while everybody else was in a really, really sunny, chipper mood to see the president and his very pretty wife, Jacqueline. But he was the oddball, the odd man out, that he just didn't seem to be in a good mood. He was a tense, morose, gloomy. And then you hear the shot, and he looked up and saw Oswald firing the second or third shot, and then he stepped away. Didn't seem to be in a great hurry, and he stepped back and from the window. And now, keep in mind, it was on the sixth floor, so he hit a sprint down. He's pretty good shape for four flights,
1: right,
0: which can be done a number of ways. You think somebody who was a rambunctious kid, like, you know, I was five when it happened, but I remember there was a time when I was a kid that I could just jump down, you know, a flight of stairs, like literally,
1: sure,
0: like four stairs at once, to do dumb things. You know, dumb things that kids do. And even when they're not so much kids, but they're young adults. And he, when he was in the Marines, he fired it. It wasn't a not very impressive score as a sharpshooter. This sounds great, but it's not really that good when you're a Marine. A lot of your brother Marines recruits are shooting, expert. But he did on a couple of the subtests of rapid fire at 200, 300, 500 yards, actually fired expert. But on the other subtests, I think he must have like really had terrible scores. Maybe he was goofing off. He's kind of a clown, you know? Anyway, but your thoughts? I've kind of like steered this interview into a ditch. Now I need you, as your mechanical engineer, to help bring the car out of the ditch, please.
1: Going back to Brennan for a second. So after Tippett was shot and there was a radio broadcast, police broadcast about 5'11", approximate weight, type of clothes the man was wearing, all of this, and it's assumed but came from Brennan. If you ever take a look at the sixth floor window right afterwards, it was open slightly, so that he could, obviously with the rifle hanging out, but it was dirty as can be. They didn't clean these windows. So if you take a look at it, they're filthy. So if Brennan looked up and saw Oswald standing up or saw somebody standing up, somehow he identified the man's height, his weight, the clothes he was wearing, everything. It seems unlikely, right? So you have, and then you have other people who, from Richard Carr, construction site, great elevated view looking across was Oswald. You had from the Dallas jail, guys looking out their window, looking at into it.
0: That's amazing.
1: Yeah, one guy said he could see the shooter playing with his sighting his scope, and wasn't him. Okay, so as far as running down the stairs, you had Victoria Adams and a couple of other women who said they were standing there, and no one passed them. They were on the fifth floor. Now the stairs were wood. Okay, there were like metal stairs that you think about,
0: concrete that are just really solid.
1: Right. So these were old rickety wood stairs. So some guy running down is gonna hear. Okay, so there's no indication of that. And now meanwhile, we had Marion Baker and Roy Truly, the motorcycle cop, and Roy Truly, the manager of the Texas School Book Depository, coming up the stairs. And so you have a window of opportunity where somehow Oswald's got to get back down. And if you look at what Baker says, the stairs were like you'd go from one floor to the next, and then you'd come around, like do a 180, and the next stair, one flight up was above one flight up or down, vice versa.
0: Yeah.
1: So he where Oswald was found in front of that Coke machine, there was a breezeway, call it, or two sets of doors. There was one leading into the lunchroom, and then there was a passageway, and then there was another door looking out into the hallway. So Baker saw Oswald through that second window, that second door. All right, so it doesn't seem important, but he also, there's a passageway that led outside. So if you were going to place somebody who needed to help guys get out of the building, that was a place to put them. Okay, but that's conjecture. That's not proof. But so Oswald looked out, saw Baker, then ran into the lunchroom. Okay, that seems like a fact. All right, and like I said, Baker then changed he wrote an official report about what he observed, changed because they didn't have the time to get him down there. So I think the evidence is overwhelming that Oswald was not on the sixth floor.
0: Right, so I think at some point, he was seen on the sixth floor at around 12 o'clock, or maybe just after.
1: He was. He was up there with all the other guys, and he even yelled down, "Hey, send up an elevator for me," to the other guys, the other workers.
0: Right. So let me ask this question. I spoke to Bill Wesley Frazier about that. He was there during the roll call. Oswald's name was not, was when his name came up, he wasn't there. And I asked the question, and he, given the fact that he seemed to be a fairly good worker, although he wasn't there for about 6 weeks.
1: Not even, I don't even think, through like 3 weeks, something like that.
0: Okay. So, yeah, it was a brief time, but he seemed to be conscientious, according to Bill, was a treasurer, a good worker, quick learner,
1: right.
0: Dedicated. It's out of character for him, for a man who was separated from his wife and wanted to get back together with her, that he would leave the premises and just assume, oh, I guess President shot. Okay. Hey, that's happened before. I have to go home and just see a movie.
1: Right. None of that makes any sense other than Oswald may not have been innocent. And I don't think he was innocent. I don't think he was a shooter. I think he was part of the plot. Okay. So I'm going to assume that part of his responsibility was to get out of, the building. Okay. And he was a patsy. He was a designated patsy. Now he gets on a bus, walks out of the building, not very far to get to the Greyhound.
0: How many blocks was that, Walter, to get from the school book depository to the bus stop?
1: It might be two blocks, three blocks. It wasn't very far. So let's call it a five minute walk. Okay. So he gets on the bus and then he exits the bus. Now, possibly for a number of reasons. Number one, just by coincidence, a landlady that he had rented an apartment from when he
0: first... Bledsoe.
1: Yes. Was it Bledsoe? Or it wouldn't be Bledsoe. Okay.
0: No, Bledsoe was the one before Mrs. Johnson at Beckley. Yeah. And Earlene Roberts, who was the fucking maid. Right. So she saw him.
1: She saw him. So now that's a reason to get off if you're part of something, right? Now, he also, the bus is sitting in traffic. And the bus driver opens the window and he's asking people on the street what happened and they tell him. Now, so Oswald finds out that maybe the plot wasn't, or what Oswald thought wasn't to kill JFK. We don't know. But he hears that JFK was shot. He sees his landlady. He gets off the bus, takes a taxi. And then, which is about a 20-minute drive to get to his roomy house at 1026 North Beckley. But
0: they actually tried it, and they saw that that is actually closer than 20 minutes. But
1: I've driven it, but it's plus or minus. I was probably driving a lot slower than the cab driver. But or maybe it's 15, whatever it is. Right? But the important thing is, he has the cab driver, he sits in the front seat with the cab driver, which is not that big of a deal, but he has the cab driver drop him off 4 or 5 blocks beyond.
0: That's weird.
1: Right. So he drives past his rooming house to make sure that there's nobody there already, I'm assuming, waiting for him. Gets dropped, and also that later on the cab driver can't identify exactly.
0: Exactly. That's the thing I've said, it's a little detail, but it's very important.
1: Very important, right? So now, the bus he was on, there was a Beckley bus right behind the bus. He got on a Marsalis Street bus. Marsalis Street bus would take him, and he got a bus transfer for getting off. But that would have taken him closer to the Texas Theater and like a mile away from his rooming house. So why does the guy, even if he wants to go home, whatever, why did he get on the, and he takes the bus every day. So he gets on the Marsalis Street bus, not the Beckley bus. It has to be a reason. Now, meanwhile, Tippett's going doing odd things. He's sitting at a gas station right across from the Trinity River where you would drive over to get to Oswald's rooming house from the depository building. And people who knew him identified him. They waved to him. He waved back. So they knew, we can state with certainty that he was there. But then Tippett just acts, the Marsalis Street, the bus comes over the river, goes past the gas station, and Tippett takes off. Now, was he following this? We don't know what his purpose was. He's following the bus, but we do know that he acted strange. He stopped at that record store near the Texas Theater, made a phone call, didn't get anybody, got in the car, took off, saw a car, chased it down, cut in front of the car, got out, checked the front seat, the back seat, nothing, and took off again, and then met up with somebody who shot and killed him at 10th and Patton. So there's a lot of strange behavior going on.
0: You know, you look at this unusual man. He goes to the Cuban consulate in Mexico City. He's told that if he wants to go to Cuba, I mean, he said, look, right, if you want to go, you can travel to Cuba as long as you get like a...
1: he's got to get permission from the Russians to go.
0: But basically, he's got to get like, you know, a visa to go to Russia, and then there's a stop off, like a layover in Havana. And so we try to do that. And, you know, this is the odd, unusual thing about Oswald. I do think he wasn't a very happy person. They say if he was a part of the CIA, that, you know, I mean, one could ask, why did he live in such absolute misery? He had $13.80 on his person when he was arrested.
1: Right.
0: He left his wife $170. That looks too much money. But although, I mean, check my wallet. I don't think I have $170 right now.
1: No, the way they lived,
0: it was a lot.
1: Yeah, and he left his wedding ring too. But he was not.
0: Yes, that is very strange. Very strange. Right. Leave the wedding ring behind.
1: But something's interesting about the Mexico trip, right? When he comes back, remember, his wife's living with Ruth Payne, and Oswald is not, and he's living under an alias, and but he's coming back like every other weekend or something to stay with Ruth Payne and Marina. So she finds a letter that Oswald wrote to the Russian consulate in Washington, D.C. And in that letter, Oswald says, I just got back from Mexico City. I had to leave. Because to get my visa extended, I would have to use my real name, implying.
0: Oh, he actually said that. Huh?
1: In the letter, yeah. So then he says that I tried to get to Havana to complete our business, but I was unable to do so. Something, I'm paraphrasing, but that's essentially what I said. Yep. Right. So now Ruth Payne finds this letter. Now it was left. Now, did Oswald leave it? Now, she had a typewriter. So he used a typewriter. She finds it. And now she tells the Warren Commission when they asked her, did you ever feel anything strange about Oswald? She doesn't mention that letter, but she says, well, when I picked up Marina in New Orleans, the end of September, and we drove back to Dallas, to Fort Worth, I was thinking to myself, you know, I wouldn't be surprised if Oswald's a spy, his behavior and everything else, and the fact that he's a returned defector. So she sees this letter, and James Hostie, FBI agent James Hostie, has been twice to her house already. And you would think, president's coming, you receive this letter, you have suspicion about Oswald. He writes that I have to leave Mexico City because I otherwise I'd have to use my real name. Wouldn't you drive to the FBI office and say, hand it? She said, well, I was going to give it to him next time he showed up, not knowing if he would ever show up. So there's a lot of sideline information.
0: Right. The sense I had was that they didn't connect Oswald to the possibility of doing a violent act like that. But of course you do have Marina admitting, not right away, she didn't want to admit it, apparently, that Oswald confessed to her that he had taken a shot at General Walker. You know, and there was a picture right. of the backyard photo, which is the idea that that was a Oswald said, no, that was somebody cut off a picture of my head and they stuck it on somebody else's body. Yeah, that's all baloney. He did it. Oddly enough, that backyard is still there to look and see. It's like unprotected. One of these days, somebody will probably torch it or something.
1: I was there last year, and you can still walk into the backyard and stand there if you want.
0: Isn't that amazing?
1: Yeah.
0: Walter, isn't that amazing? And also, yes. You know, I wonder who owns that house. That's just, what a mystery.
1: Yeah, I'm surprised that everyone else is turning things into museums. Why they damn and done it?
0: Well, I mean, think about this. I mean, museum. I mean, but you would think that they make it into a bed and breakfast and an Airbnb, buy it, but for half or $1 million or whatever. It's kind of a ditzy place. And then, but my point is that he really had a background of being a mentally unstable person. I find it. On the one hand, yeah, maybe the CIA would want to pick a guy like that from a dysfunctional background because, you know, he's going to be susceptible to kind of like grafting on to the grand vision of the agency like a father he never had. I don't know. It's just kind of like this.
1: No, I don't think that would happen, but I do think it's possible. Well,
0: never had a father figure, you know.
1: No, that's all true. That's all true. But if you wanted a patsy, it didn't have to be for the assassination. It could be for anything. He was the perfect person because
0: in many ways, yes.
1: Right? I mean, and even the fact that he used the word patsy, Oswald did, right, in the hallway. I mean, if I was arrested for the murder of anybody, president or otherwise, I would be screaming, I'm innocent. I wouldn't say I'm a patsy. Now, when Oswald left El Toro, the Marines, to go when he defected, right? So his Department of Defense ID card said he was 5'11". His passport he filled out 5'11". He applied to Albert Schweitzer College in Switzerland, 5'11". He comes back. Every job application he puts down 5'9". Okay, now when they do the autopsy on his body, 5'9". That doesn't mean that, you know, that he was killed in Russia, whatever. It could mean that he was always 5'9" and they doctored it. But Richard Helms of the CIA was so concerned about it after Oswald.

0: And it's just very mysterious.
1: Well, you know, there's also something else that has to be said in favor of a less controversial and intriguing reason for all this, and that is that Oswald was a chronic liar. He claimed that he had lunch with, was it William Givens or one of the black workers?
2: And he said he saw two, he was on the first floor from the lunchroom, and he said two African-American workers came walking through there, and he didn't mention by name. He said one of them was called Shorty, and two guys did come through there, and the Givens was up on he was one of the guys on the fifth floor then below.
1: Junior Jarman was his name.
2: Junior Jarman, and right. So they were the guys, and they were asked about that. They said, yeah, we were on the first floor, and there was a guy sitting there, but I don't remember who it was, they said. But and Givens, I think, was eating his lunch on the sixth floor, right? They found some chicken bones and things.
1: Right. They initially thought that was the shooter.
2: That's right. Initially, they thought it was the shooter. I think the Dallas Morning News said something like the assassin quietly sat eating his lunch while he was waiting for the president's car to arrive. And
1: Yeah.
2: So, I mean, it's to me, he's involved. He's a patsy, and why would they want to kill JFK? And basically, what my book's about is not so Cuba's like ground zero at the time for foreign policy.
1: Oh, sure, of course.
2: Right, and so it's Bay of Pigs, missile crisis, everything else. But there's one thing that people haven't focused on. I go into this in great detail in the book, is the importance of Berlin in what was happening. Because during the Bay of Pigs, one of the reasons that we didn't use the U.S. military and we had to make it look like we weren't involved was because there was this fear that if we got involved in invading Cuba, that Russia, Khrushchev would take West Berlin. Right.
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On this edition, recorded April 30th, Australia, Bolivia, Brazil, Colombia, Cuba, Czechia, Finland, France, Germany, Iran, Israel, Japan, Korea South, Mali, Mexico, Monaco, Netherlands, North America, Peru, Spain, Tibet, Turkey, USA, and the Propagation Outlook. Standard disclaimer. As you may have heard, there was a huge tornado hitting Enid, Oklahoma on April 23rd. It so happened it occurred just a few minutes after I'd finished producing last week's World of Radio.

It was on the opposite side of Enid, where it did a lot of damage, but we were okay. I really appreciate everyone who inquired about our welfare as soon as possible. Australia, last week we had news that two ABC stations in Perth had gone off medium wave to FM only, 6WF and 6PB. However, these call signs apply to more than one medium wave frequency in each case, and it's still not clear to me which medium wave frequencies have actually been closed. But there are reports that those which remain on the air include 585 and 1152. Bolivia, from Latino America in Onda Corta, in DX Guides April, via Escuchando la Radio on Facebook, via Shortwave Bulletin. Radio Juan 23 in San Ignacio de Velasco has reactivated its shortwave transmitter on 6145, currently relaying the signal of the Catholic broadcaster Radio Betania, confirmed schedule 11 to 13 and 21 to 23 UT. Apparently, at least, only those 4 hours per day, 6145. Also updating last week about Radio Nacional Amazonia, Brazil, new frequency 15145. By April 23rd, it had shifted to 15150, as reported by Ron Howard at 2309, and Wolfgang Büscher measured it via remote in Alberta on 15149.978. And then Ron heard it signing off at 0201, the usual time, for closing the other frequencies as well, 11780 and 6180. However, since then, in the following week, we've had no reports of it on either 19-meter band frequency. Colombia, there's a ham beacon on the 30-meter band, 10125CW, call sign HK3QQ. I often hear it, but I haven't been relogging it over and over, but I've done so once again for the record, April 27th at 0623. It's very distinctive because it's a loop of letters in keyboard order, but there are some errors repeated over and over. It's Jesus Ernesto Reyes Castro, the owner of that call sign, HK3QQ in Bogota. And at QRZ.com, it shows he's doing this on another frequency in the 40-meter band, which I've not yet tried, 7092.5. He says the power is only 5 watts, and they're on the air 24 hours. Radio Havana, Cuba continues to be very flexible, both in frequency usage and programming contained. For example, 11760 is often on the air with nothing modulating. But April 26th at 0241, 9710 was in English. And later that night at 0615 UT Sunday, it was in Esperanto. QAnon, the clandestine Radio Republica via France, on 9490, reported by Tony Pavic in British Columbia. On April 24th, he heard them from 02 to 04 UT. He says the evening programming possibly began at 01. It seems that it consists of 3 separate 59-minute segments. As there was an actual break in transmission with no carrier at 1:59 and 2:59. The segment from 03 to 3:59 seemed to have a better signal into him than 02 to 02:59. Lots of rousing talks and news with only a small amount of music. The 0300 segment featured a show called Hola Cuba. Czechia, an update to last week's news about threats to Radio Prague. From their own website, via Mike Terry, by Ian Willoughby, 29 April. The media committee of the Czech Chamber of Deputies says the stability and continuity of Czech Radio's international broadcasting should be secured through the budget of the Ministry of Foreign Affairs. In a statement after a hearing on the matter, the committee said maintaining this funding would help preserve the country's international communication policy. The Ministry of Foreign Affairs finances Radio Prague International, and Minister Peter Matsinka has reduced its budget by a quarter this year. He says it will be cut completely from next year. Finland, from Nordix via Kari Kallio, about Radio Blacksmith Knoll, K-N-O-L-L, on 6120. Vappu, or May Day, is a celebration that has quietly changed shape over time. For many, it's the first proper taste of spring. At Radio Blacksmith Knoll, we're marking the occasion in our own way. From May 1st to 3rd, the station will be running non-stop on 6120.
This extended run doubles as a live test. Can the transmitter stay on air, stable and within safe limits, for nearly 3 days straight? In theory, yes. In practice, that's exactly what we're about to find out. And of course, at times, there may be other signals interfering on 6120. Keeping the signal alive, one long spring weekend at a time. Quite by coincidence, my next item in the alphabet is France on 6120. I was hearing DRM noise April 24th at 0604, extending plus and minus 5 kilohertz from there. It's listed as TDF between 0530 and 0630. 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From AFE via Mike Cooper, April 25th, a story at sudradio.fr about a public broadcasting commission. It seems they have been trying to decide how to fund public broadcasting TV and radio in France, but the results were not being made public, and we've not heard of anything since then. Furthermore, this story did not mention international broadcasting or shortwave in particular, but of course, Radio France Internationale is part of that. Stephen Luce in Houston says, I wonder how it affects RFI. I'm not optimistic. Any closure of RFI might also result in the demise of the Issoudun transmission facility. There are only a few hours of non-RFI programmers left. The end of the NHK Japan contract was a significant blow. Germany, and then there's Deutsche Welle, which has already given up on shortwave itself, via Franz Blecher in Shortwave Bulletin. A protest with several hundred participants reportedly took place at Berlin-Alexander Square and the Brandenburg Gate on April 22nd. Verdi and Deutscher Journalistenverband, two labor unions representing media workers, had registered the demo. They reacted to the announcement that about 160 full-time jobs at DW are in danger after budget cuts of 21 mega euro by Germany's national parliament, the Bundestag. Meantime, a spokesman for the cultural minister voiced disagreement with the protests, saying that DW had seen funding rise by almost 100 mega euro during the past octo year. Meanwhile, Germany is home to a number of lower-powered private shortwave broadcasters, such as Channel 292, where Bill Tilford is running his two monthly programs on 3955, Fridays at 16 UT and repeated at 22. On May 8th, it's From the Isle of Music, some Cuban rock and pop from the 60s, 70s, and 80s. And on May 15th, some Persian classical music. Iran Nan, Jean-Michel Aubier in France, forwards news from Reporters Without Borders, RSF.org, that beginning April 27th, Radio for Peace International would launch two new Persian radio broadcasts in cooperation with Reporters Without Borders on 9770 at 0830 to 930 and 1930 to 2030. Transmission site not given. However, France 5 says it's Uzbekistan, according to Kai Ludwig. It is not explicit whether these are to be every day of the week, but on April 27th, Alokesh Gupta in India says the 0830 broadcast on 9770 failed to appear. He inquired, and they said there was a coordination issue with the transmitter operator, but it was resolved, and they would be on at 1930. Iran International TV audio via Bulgaria was reported by Wolfgang Büschel April 26th at 1830 on 15750.297, while there was Iranian bubble jamming just below from Surjan, likely, 15750.266. About yet another clandestine for Iran, Bill McDavitt in the British DX Club says Radio Melat Iran ended their service via Issoudun, France. The April 17th transmission was their last. It's not clear how he knows this. Perhaps they were missing 1 week later. It had been 18 to 19 Fridays only on 15540. Should you like to hear news from Israel Radio, also known as KAN, K-A-N, it is possible via WRN and WRMI on shortwave, among other times, 0430 to 05 UT on 9395, as I heard it April 27th. About Shokaze, or Sea Breeze, from Japan about North Korean abductions.
Tony Pamick says he heard them on 5935 only, April 27th at 1300 in Korean. It used to be on two frequencies at a time, but now it's just one, it seems. Ron Howard agrees that's the case. According to the Aoki database, of course, mostly in Korean or Japanese, but there are English broadcasts on Wednesdays only at 13 to 14 on 5935 and 16 to 17 on 6165. Here, KBS World Radio in Eastern North America, if you can be up by 6 a.m. Eastern, Joe Hannon in New Jersey reports hearing them at the 1000 UT broadcast on 11795. It's actually English to South America, but 25 over 9 direct when he heard it April 30th. That seems to come in better than the actual North American English hour at 13 on 15575. More about the situation in Mali, where ORTM is sometimes heard and sometimes not. I was hearing it on 5995 just after sign on 0600 on April 24th and 30th. Mr. Greenway says attacks in various places in Mali were reported since early 25 April. Among the places prominently mentioned is Kati, the suburb of Bamako, which is home to the country's main military base and where Mali's military ruler lives. Kati is also the site of the shortwave transmitting station, so it's worth watching for any disruption to both Malian radio on 5995 and 9635 and the CRI relays from Mali. Ron Howard was hearing 5995 April 25th around 2030 via the remote in the Canary Islands. Walt Salmaniv says Brent's excellent Kiwi SDR in Prince Edward Island had them at an excellent level at 2322 with modern music, such as Tarzan Boy by Baltimora, not the usual musical selection I expected from Mali. If you can access Financial Times, Chuck Albertson sends a detailed story about the situation in Mali, April 25th and 26th. On April 26th, Ron Howard says they came on 5995 at 0600, but went off at 0610, back on by 0641. Mexico, Tim Hall reports to ABDX April 26th that 1630 has been reactivated in Baja California. It used to be XEUT, and that's still the call letters they've been mentioning, even though the new calls are supposedly XECPTB. There were test transmissions the afternoon of April 26th. Their license had expired in October of 2022. It's Radio UABC. Ron Howard was also hearing it via the remote on Palomar, giving two FM frequencies rather than 1630, April 28th at midnight 15. 104.1 in Mexicali and 95.5 in Ensenada. McHardison says, emanating from Tijuana, this could be a most welcome return to the Southern California medium wave dial. Ancestor station XCUT was noteworthy for a very eclectic music mix, from traditional Mexican folklorico, indigenous selections, North American blues and soul, European classical, all forms of rock and everything in between, and all non-commercial. It would be great to see this return with the same potency as XEPE on 1700. Via International Vacuum, Internet, AM, FM, and Shortwave, World Radio 2345, a non-commercial service, as is our website, worldofradio.com. 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One may also contribute via money order or check on a U.S. bank to Glenn Hauser, P.O. Box 1684, ENID OK 73702. Filed this week under Monaco Non instead of Canada Non, many reports of the megawatt broadcast of Pop Shop Radio, Friday, April 24th at 23 UT on 1467 kHz. From Ramul, France, but part of Monaco's broadcasting. He says he'll not be doing it every week since the cost was €430. However, listeners in Europe, such as Alexander Myatnikov in Denmark, suggest they shift the time to 1 hour earlier as 23 UT is really too late. Why not do it at 22 until 23?
By the way, I was listening via the remote of the Canary Islands, and there was a head on the high side, which is apparently Iran, about 1467.37. Now, Channel 292's other megawatt client, Radio 6 International from Scotland, has also been at 23 UT on 1467 on Saturdays, but now via Christian Gibodeau from May 9th, they will be moving that to 1 hour earlier, 22 until 23. Also via Mike Terry, it is called, after all, Midnight Rendezvous with Tony Curry and Alice Moss. Johnny Serra in Rome, Italy reports some Netherlands stations on the 49-meter band, which are not pirates, just below 6130 Radio Europe in English and Dutch, April 19th at 0107 to 1:30 with a techno song, among others, just below 5955 Super Clan Radio, also in English, on April 6th at 0418 to 439. And there was a Europirate called Radio WDR, not to be confused with Westdeutscher Rundfunk, just below 5800, April 14th at 1732. North American pirate, Mix Radio International, can put out a very good signal and trying frequencies far from the pirate band. For example, in the NASA flash sheet, Mark Taylor in Wisconsin reports it on 6155 USB to 6170 USB at 0225 April 22nd to 0305. And then on 6767 USB at 0234 April 21st. On UT Tuesday, April 28th, Tony Pavic had it on 12095 USB at 0250, also heard by Walt Samaniv at 0301, excellent reception, and by Eric Fetterswalp in Washington State. He was also hearing BBC via Oman in the background on 12095, which in fact is scheduled for several hours on that frequency, between midnight and 0500. That's via Oman in English, Pashto or Dari, and switching to Madagascar at 04. In English. And Tony Pevick says to avoid BBC interference, MRI moved at 0401 to 12065 for another 17 minutes. Then the next night on UT April 29th, he heard MRI on 12085 starting at midnight 20. On April 30th, they were on 9820 USB at 0410. I tuned in just in time to hear them sign off. One of the few Peruvians still active on shortwave, Radio Huanta 2000 on 4753. Lucio Tavio Bobrovic in Brazil says thanks to a tip from Rosildo Aragao in Bolivia. It was heard April 24th at 2236 with Latin music. Ahead from 4755 until 2259. Also, 4810 has recently been in the clear, at least when I check around 0630, for Radio Logos in Chasuta, Peru. Usually there had been heavy interference from a Ute Bob around 4812, which is a Steinag 4285 signal from FUF in Martinique. I wonder what became of it. Saying, for at least 3 days in a row, nothing but dead air from their South American frequency, 17715 whenever checked. That's April 28th, 29th, and 30th. Meanwhile, 15500 for North America, functioning well, as well as 15520 for the Middle East, but still nothing on 15390 for Africa. This, of course, applies to the Token English broadcast Wednesdays at 2200. It's really incredible how many shortwave stations let dead air go on and on. They don't care enough to monitor themselves constantly, not even by a silence sensor alarm. Tibet Non, Wolfgang Büschel notes, a frequency oddity, 9892.912 kHz, presumably voice of Tibet via Uzbekistan. April 27th from 23 until midnight UT. He says other different voice of Tibet odd frequencies during that hour hop around among these, 9853, 9863, 9873, 9878. Similar entries are seen in the Aoki list.
The other possibility would be Voice of Tibet via Tajikistan, but in that case, they are exact frequencies ending in 3. While the CNR1 Chinese jammer was on exactly 9890. Some things always erroneous at Emirlair, Turkey, such as the English to North America at 22 UT, missing from 11785. It was not to be heard on April 29th or 30th. Also, they often don't get the transmitter turned off in time, changed to the proper frequency for the next broadcast, such as 7275 for North America at 03 to 04 UT. But on April 26th, it kept going after 04 in Malay, which is supposed to be on 17720. In the afternoon of April 27th, Johannan in New Jersey noted that WWV's propagation predictions at 18 past the hours were missing after 19 and 20 UT. And then so did the rest of us checking these out at 18 past further hours. However, I found that they were still appearing at the scheduled time on WWVH 45 minutes past the hour. But if they were deliberately removed from WWV, that would require serious objections from its listeners. However, by the next day at 15:18 UT, I was again hearing propagation on WWV. Meanwhile, Mike Cooper and Ron Howard had written them and received a reply from NIST WWV that there had been a system malfunction which was repaired. Via David Cole in Oklahoma, some very interesting stories from the press about Voice of America, which can be accessed by members of the World of Radio Indian Ocean Group. Much too long to give in much detail here. One of them is called Trump's Voice of America, the Free Speech Crusader Pushing MAGA on Europe. It's in politico.eu, April 28th, and it's about Sarah Rogers. Trump recently nominated her to lead the agency overseeing international broadcaster VOA, a role she would carry out in parallel with her current post. The machinery of the State Department and potentially VOA is being reoriented from bolstering conventional values the U.S. shared with European centrists toward a MAGA-aligned agenda. The Trump administration has sought to shut down Voice of America, but has been prevented from doing so by Congress and a ruling by a federal court. Her nomination to serve as CEO of the agency overseeing VOA underscores that support. If she's confirmed, she would wield a mighty bullhorn to harness her cause, broadcasting content she approves of directly to European audiences. The other story is from Atlantic.com back in February, in case you missed it. It's very long and detailed about what is Kari Lake trying to achieve. The Arizona politician wasted millions of dollars while blocking U.S. efforts to bring reliable news to repressive countries. It concludes Kari Lake bought a condo in her native Iowa, perhaps to try her luck in politics there. She can then explain to Iowa voters how much damage she did to American interests and communications around the world, as well as what happened to the hundreds of mega-dollars she squandered on their behalf. Some World of Radio scheduling changes I notice on WRMI. Our only broadcast on 5010 AIM South has been deleted. It was UT Thursday at 0130. Another one being replaced by something else is Sunday at 23 UT on 9395. But there's several other broadcasts around that time on other frequencies. Wolfgang Büchel in Germany monitored WMLK in Pennsylvania on 17525 April 29th and evaluates it this way. A powerhouse signal 35 over 9 in Western Europe, a sermon at 2012 UT, but there was poor voltage filtering. The audio observed there were buzzes at 360, 720, 1080, and 1440 hertz away from that frequency, heard and seen on the Perseus SDR screen. From the New York Times, April 24th, via Mike Cooper, Sirius XM said to be in early talks to acquire iHeartMedia. Early stage discussions, a deal that would create an audio giant with a foothold in traditional and satellite radio and podcasts. Should it come to fruition, it would be the culmination of years of speculation about such a tie-up. The talks are still in their early stages and may not result in a deal.
Both companies primarily make their money in traditional broadcast, radio, and satellite subscriptions. They have complementary businesses which could make the deal attractive to investors. Stephen Luce also refers us to RadioInsight.com for a story called What a Potential iHeart SiriusXM Deal Says About Where Audio is Headed. About last week's story that wireless interests want 9 more UHF TV channels, Greg Hardison replies, "These channels are not underutilized. In Los Angeles, there are multiple signals on each of them." Stephen Luce says, "We can all calm down. Any reallocation of current UHF TV spectrum is many, many years away, if at all. Broadcasters and FCC haven't even got their heads screwed on straight with the ATSC 3.0 implementation yet. Wireless companies are concentrating on gigahertz range expansion, not a downward shift on UHF. All sorts of proposals are made to FCC. Most do not see the light of day." And he says the inefficiency problems are mostly with the so-called millimeter wave bands between 10 and 50 gigahertz. With extremely limited range, networks using those bands need to be densified to provide decent coverage. I have not heard of similar issues with 2 to 6 gigahertz. 54 megahertz of additional UHF spectrum isn't much in the grand scheme of things, and data throughput from 554 to 608 megahertz is much lower than with higher frequencies. Besides the Arabic and narrowband FM on 15106, he reported last week, Wojtek Zaremba in Poland reports another one like that, 2000 UT on 15244.5, April 24th. What is this? I'm wondering if these are definitely programming broadcasts or perhaps two-way communications. The propagation outlook from SWPC issued April 27th. Geomagnetic field expected to reach G1 minor storm levels May 7th, 15th, and 16th. Active conditions likely May 8th, 17th, 18th, and 23rd. ANK indices peaking at 20 and 5 on May 7th, 25 and 5 on May 15th. Quietest dates of less than 10 and 3, May 1st to 6th, 9th to 14th, and 19th to 21st. Solar flux descending from 152 May 1st to a low of 110 May 10th, and climbing to 145 by May 22nd. With many thanks to all our contributors and stations, Glenn Hauser concluding World of Radio 2345 with a standard disclaimer.

0: Freeform Radio has done it more than once. We'll do it again. Talking about the JFK assassination, we're going to do it today with an author whose name is Walter Herbst. He's the author of the book Last Resort, Beyond Last Resort, the subtitle of which is The JFK Assassination, The Need to Protect West Berlin, and Why a Second Invasion of Cuba Never Happened. He's somebody who has a background as a mechanical engineer, but he got deeper and deeper, more and more fascinated with historical scholarship. Walter Herbst brings firsthand professional experience as an engineer with a major oil company, including time working in Venezuela, that helped him to see things with greater depth, greater insight. That experience he gave him rare ground-level understanding of the country's political economy, energy sector, and institutional decay. Of course, that leads to governments and choices made about governments and intrigue between governments. And he closely observed how authoritarian regimes exploit resource wealth and how China, dead, bring things back to 21st century, strategically leverages financing, infrastructure, market control to entrench its influence in many places, one of which, of course, is Venezuela, we all know about. This dual background in geopolitics and energy economics allows Walter Herbst to connect historical power struggles with today's global energy and strategic conflicts. And, of course, he reaches back into history, 62 years, almost 63. Oh, wait, is it more than that now? Yes, 63. This year, to go back decades for independent research to uncover the force behind the assassination of President John F. Kennedy and the broader geopolitical currents of the 20th century. His work examines the rise of the radical right, the Cold War power struggle, America's long effort to contain global communism, and this is not his first foray into books on the JFK assassination. He's written a total of 3 books, including It Did Not Start with JFK, The Decades of Events That Led to the Assassination of John F. Kennedy, Volume 1 and 2, and, of course, The Last Resort being The Last Resort about the JFK assassination. Well, it was great having Walter Herbst on Forum Radio tomorrow. How are you today?
1: Yeah, I'm well. Yeah, thanks for having me.
0: You know, how did you get so fascinated with the JFK assassination? You're probably in diapers like me, practically, when JFK was assassinated. Maybe I'm wrong. Maybe just you're in your 80s and you take...
1: It's like, you know, in between, I was 6 years old and when it happened. And in Queens, New York, going to a Catholic school, and they let us out early, and I walked outside, and there was a woman with a transistor radio up to her ear crying, and I couldn't process that at the age of 6. And then Jack Ruby, that was televised, and so we saw that, and that was a shock. And but anyway, I got interested, though, years later in my young life. I thought, well, the Warren Commission must be right. Okay, the government would never lie to us.
0: No, someone did that, would they?
1: Never. I mean, there's hardly any examples of that happening. So, sure. Right. So a friend of mine who had read a lot about books and about the assassination said, look, do me a favor, read this book. And it was Best Evidence by David Lipton about the autopsy mostly. And I read it and I said, wow. I mean, it was eye opening. So that was the start of me just reading everything I could, getting interested, doing research. And so I spent roughly 45 years researching the JFK assassination.
0: Well, you know, I'm somebody who tries to hold court with people of all different persuasions and across the gamut of the JFK assassination. I've had Jim DiGenio, who I consider a friend. I've gotten him on Sky News in Australia. We got him on Patrick by David. I've also interviewed Ernst Tobitz, who Lee Harvey Oswald's best friend, and Bill Wesley Frazier, who drove Oswald to the Texas School Book Depository with a strange long package at according to him. Well, might have questioned Lee Harvey Oswald. He had curtain rods in there, according to what he told Buell. Mm-hmm. Do you think he was capable of making that shot?
1: No, impossible. No, I don't even think he was up on the 6th floor. I think all the evidence points to him being either on the 2nd floor or the 1st floor. You have multiple witnesses on the street who saw two men, one with a gun, and another one next to him, neither one looking like Oswald, like 10 minutes before the assassination. A couple identified the exact time because there was an ambulance there at the corner, and because someone had an epileptic fit by coincidence.
0: Just before.
1: Right, and they heard the ambulance say where the motorcade was at a specific time, 10 minutes before, let's say 20 after 12 Central Time.
0: But,
1: and so they knew exactly what time when they were looking up at the two guys on the sixth floor. So, no, I mean, he's on the second floor. People saw him there beforehand. They saw him on the first floor. They saw him on the second floor afterwards. I mean, we know that Marion Baker, the police officer, the motorcycle cop, who looked up at the sixth floor at the depository roof and saw pigeons fly off, and from that concluded that that must be where the shots came from. Ran in, found Oswald on the. He said Oswald was in the process of buying a Coke, or excuse me, drinking a Coke, and they changed it because the time for him to get from the sixth floor down to the second was so tight that he had to be in the process of buying a Coke, not drinking. And so there's so many ridiculous examples of evidence that was altered. He was not on a sixth floor.
0: Well, you know, there are people who question that. For example, there was you have, of course, a couple of people who saw a man in the window on the sixth floor. It was a married couple, very young married couple. Don't ask me their names, because I don't know. A little black boy named Robert Ewens. And saw a man with a receding hairline and saw a pipe sticking out of the window, I think he said. And then, of course, we also have the much maligned, reluctant witness, Howard Brennan,
1: right,
0: who later, first he said, they got this guy over the Tippett murder. So he said, I can't possibly identify this man. Later, he admitted that after he had a sandblasting accident, January 1964, that he in fact could have identified Oswald positively as the lone gunman, but he thought there was a global conspiracy afoot. He used the term plot and a government plot.
1: Right.
0: So it's kind of like one of the first conspiracy theorists. But he says he saw Oswald. Several times he saw him, kind of a morose and out of place guy, just watching what was going on while everybody else was in a really, really sunny, chipper mood to see the president and his very pretty wife, Jacqueline. But he was the oddball, the odd man out, that he just didn't seem to be in a good mood. He was a tense, morose, gloomy. And then he heard the shot, and he looked up and saw Oswald firing the second or third shot, and then he stepped away. He said, "Didn't seem to be in a great hurry," and he stepped back and from the window. And now, keep in mind, it was on the sixth floor, so he hit a sprint down. He's in pretty good shape for four flights,
1: right,
0: which can be done a number of ways. You think somebody who's a rambunctious kid, like, you know, I was five when it happened, but I remember there was a time when I was a kid that I could just jump down, you know, a flight of stairs, like literally, like,
1: sure,
0: four stairs at once. Do dumb things, you know, dumb things that kids do. And even when they're not so much kids, but they're young, young adults. And when he was in the Marines, he fired it. It wasn't a not very impressive score as a sharpshooter. This, which just sounds great, but it's not really that good when you're a Marine. A lot of your brother Marines recruits are shooting, expert. But he did on a couple of the subtests of rapid fire at 200, 300, 500 yards, actually fired expert. But on the other subtests, I think he must have really had terrible scores. Maybe he was goofing off. He was kind of a clown, you know? Anyway, but your thoughts? I've kind of like steered this interview into a ditch. Now I need you, as your recalculant, and your help bring the car out of the ditch, please.
1: Going back to Brennan for a second. So after Tippett was shot, and there was a radio broadcast, police broadcast about 5'11", approximate weight, type of clothes the man was wearing, all of this, and it's assumed but came from Brennan. If you ever take a look at the sixth floor window right afterwards, it was open slightly, so that he obviously with the rifle hanging out, but it was dirty as can be. They didn't clean these windows. So if you sort of look at it, they're filthy. So if Brennan looked up and saw Oswald standing up, or saw somebody standing up, somehow he identified the man's height, his weight, the clothes he was wearing, everything, it seems unlikely, right? So you have, and then you have other people who, from Richard Carr, construction site, great elevated view, looking across, was an Oswald. You had from the Dallas jail, guys looking out their window, looking at.
0: That's amazing.
1: Yeah, one guy said he could see the shooter playing with his sighting his scope, and wasn't him. Okay, so as far as running down the stairs, you had Victoria Adams and a couple of other women who said they were standing there, and no one passed them. They were on the fifth floor. Now, the stairs were wood. Okay, there were like metal stairs that you think about,
0: concrete that are just really solid.
1: Right. So these were old rickety wood stairs. So some guy running down is gonna hear. Okay, so there's no indication of that. And now meanwhile, we had Marion Baker and Roy Truly, the motorcycle cop, and Roy Truly, the manager of the Texas School Book Depository, coming up the stairs. And so you have a window of opportunity where somehow Oswald's got to get back down. And if you look at what Baker says, the stairs were like you'd go from one floor to the next, and then you'd come around, like do a 180, and the next stair, one flight up was above one flight up or down, vice versa.
0: Yeah.
1: So he where Oswald was found in front of that Coke machine, there was a breezeway, call it, or two sets of doors. There was one leading into the lunchroom, and then there was a passageway, and then there was another door looking out into the hallway. So Baker saw Oswald through that second window, that second door. All right, so it doesn't seem important, but he also, there's a passageway that led outside. So if you were going to place somebody who needed to help guys get out of the building, that was a place to put them. Okay, but that's conjecture, that's not proof. But so Oswald looked out, saw Baker, then ran into the lunchroom. Okay, that seems really a fact. All right, and like I said, Baker then changed he wrote an official report about what he observed, changed it because they didn't have the time to get him down there. So I think the evidence is overwhelming that Oswald was not on the sixth floor.
0: Right, so at some point, he was seen on the sixth floor at around 12 o'clock, or maybe just after.
1: He was. He was up there with all the other guys, and he even yelled down, "Hey, send up an elevator for me," to the other guys, the other workers.
0: Right. Right. So let me ask this question. I spoke to Bill Wesley Frazier about that. He was there during the roll call. Oswald's name was not, was his name came up. He wasn't there. I asked the question, given the fact that he seemed to be a fairly good worker, although he wasn't there for about 6 weeks.
1: Not even, I don't even think, like 3 weeks, something like that.
0: Okay. So, yeah, it was a brief time, but he seemed to be conscientious, according to Bill Wesley Frazier, a good worker, quick learner, dedicated. It's out of character for him, for a man who was separated from his wife and wanted to get back together with her, that he would sleep the premises and just assume, I guess President shot. Okay. Hey, that's happened before. I'm going to go home and just see a movie.
1: Right. Weird. None of that makes any sense other than Oswald may not have been innocent. And I don't think he was innocent. I don't think he was a shooter. I think he was part of the plot. Okay. So I'm going to assume that part of his responsibility was to get out of, the building. Okay. And he was a patsy. He was a designated patsy. Now he gets on a bus, walks out of the building, not very far to get to the gray on.
0: How much was that, Walter, to get from the school book depository to the bus stop?
1: It might be two blocks, three blocks. It wasn't very far. So let's call it a five minute walk. Okay. So he gets on the bus and then he exits the bus. Now, possibly for a number of reasons. Number one, just by coincidence, a landlady that he had rented an apartment from when he
0: first... Bledsoe.
1: Yes. Was it Bledsoe? Or it wouldn't be
0: Bledsoe.
1: Okay.
0: No, Bledsoe was the one before Mrs. Johnson at Beckley. And Erlene Roberts, who was the fucking maid. Right. So she saw him.
1: he saw him. So now that's reason to get off if you're part of something, right? Now, he also, the bus is sitting in traffic. And the bus driver opens the window, and he's asking people on the street what happened, and they tell him. Now, so Oswald finds out that maybe the plot wasn't, you know, or what Oswald thought wasn't to kill JFK. We don't know. But he hears that JFK was shot. He sees his landlady. He gets off the bus, takes a taxi, and then which is about a 20-minute drive to get to his roomy house at 1026 North Beckley. But he
0: or they actually tried it. They actually tried it, and they saw that that is actually closer than 20 minutes. But
1: then, I've driven it, but it's plus or minus. I was probably driving a lot slower than the cab driver, but or maybe it's 15 minutes, whatever it is, right?
0: Well, okay.
1: But the important thing is he has the cab driver. He sits in the front seat with the cab driver, which is not that big of a deal, but he has the cab driver drop him off 4 or 5 blocks beyond.
0: That's weird.
1: Right. So he drives past his rooming house to make sure that there's nobody there already, I'm assuming, relating for him. Gets dropped, and then also that later on a cab driver can't identify exactly.
0: That's the thing I said. It's a little detail, but it's very important.
1: Very important, right? So now the bus he was on, there was a Beckley bus right behind the bus. He got on a Marsalis Street bus. Marsalis Street bus would take him, and he got a bus transfer for getting off. But that would have taken him closer to the Texas Theater and like a mile away from his rooming house. So why does a guy, even if he wants to go home, whatever, why did he get on the, and he takes the bus every day. So he gets on the Marsalis Street bus, not the Beckley bus. It has to be a reason. Now, meanwhile, Tippett's going, doing odd things. He's sitting, at a gas station right across from the Trinity River where you would drive over to get Oswald's rooming house from the depository building. And people who knew him identified him. They waved to him. He waved back. So they knew, we can state with certainty that he was there. But then Tippett just acts, let's say the Marsalis Street, the bus comes over the river, goes past the gas station, and Tippett takes off. Now, was he following this? We don't know what his purpose was. He was following the bus, but we do know that he acted strange. He stopped at that record store near the Texas Theater, made a phone call, didn't get anybody, got in the car, took off, saw a car, chased it down, cut in front of the car, got out, checked the front seat, the back seat, nothing, and took off again, and then met up with somebody who shot and killed him at 10th and Patton. So, there's a lot of strange behavior going on.
0: You know, you look at this unusual man. He goes to the Cuban consulate in Mexico City. He's told that if he wants to go to Cuba, I mean, he said, look, if you want to go, you can travel to Cuba as long as you get like a,
1: he's got to get permission from the Russians to go.
0: But basically he's got to get like, you know, a visa to go to Russia, and then there's a stop off, like a layover in Havana. And, so we try to do that. And, you know, this is the odd, unusual thing about Oswald. I do think he wasn't a very happy person. They say if he was a part of the CIA, that, you know, I mean, one can ask, why did he live in such absolute misery? He had $13.80 on his person when he was arrested.
1: Right.
0: He left his wife $170. That's not too much money, but although, I mean, I don't think I have $170 right now.
1: No, the way they lived.
0: It was a lot.
1: Yeah, and he left his wedding ring too. But he was not.
0: Yes, that is very strange. Very strange. Right. Leave the wedding ring behind.
1: But something's interesting about the Mexico trip, right? When he comes back, remember, his wife's living with Ruth Payne, and Oswald is not, and he's living under an alias, and but he's coming back like every other weekend or something to stay with Ruth Payne and Marina. So she finds a letter that Oswald wrote to the Russian consulate in Washington, D.C. And in that letter, Oswald says, I just got back from Mexico City. I had to leave. Because if to get my visa extended, I would have to use my real name, implying.
0: Oh, he actually said that. Huh?
1: in the letter. Yeah. So then he says that I tried to get to Havana to complete our business, but I was unable to do so. Something I'm paraphrasing, but that's essentially what I said. Right. So now Ruth Payne finds this letter. Now it was left. Now did Oswald leave it? Now, she had a typewriter. So he used a typewriter. She finds it. And now she tells the Warren Commission when they asked her, did you ever feel anything strange about Oswald? She doesn't mention that letter, but she says, well, when I picked up Marina in New Orleans, the end of September, and we drove back to Dallas, to Fort Worth, I was thinking to myself, you know, I wouldn't be surprised if Oswald's a spy, his behavior and everything else, and the fact that he's a return defector. So she sees this letter, and James Hostie, FBI agent James Hostie, has been twice to her house already. And you would think, president's coming, you see this letter, you have suspicion about Oswald. He writes that I have to leave Mexico City because otherwise I'd have to use my real name. Wouldn't you drive to the FBI office and say, hand it? She said, well, I was going to give it to him next time he showed up, not knowing if he would ever show up. So there's a lot of sideline information.
0: Right. The sense I had was that they didn't connect Oswald to the possibility of doing a violent act like that. But of course, you do have Marina admitting, not right away, she didn't want to admit it, apparently, that Oswald confessed to her that he had taken a shot at General Walker, you know? And there was a picture, right, in the backyard photo, which is the idea that was Oswald said, no, that was somebody cut off a picture of my head and they stuck it on somebody else's body. Yeah, that's all baloney. He did it. Oddly enough, that backyard is still there to look and see. It's like unprotected. One of these days, somebody's probably torched it or something.
1: I was there last year, and you can still walk into the backyard and stand there if you want.
0: Isn't it amazing?
1: Yeah.
0: Walter, isn't that amazing? And also, yes. You know, I wonder who owns that house. It's just, what a mystery.
1: Yeah. I'm surprised that everyone else was turning things into museums. Why they damn and done it?
0: Well, I mean, think about this. I mean, chair museum. I mean, but you would think that they make it into a bed and breakfast and an Airbnb, buy it,
1: that's true,
0: for half or $1 million or whatever. That's kind of a ditzy place. And then, but my point is that he really had a background of being a mentally unstable person. I find it, on the one hand, yeah, maybe the CIA would want to pick a guy like that from a dysfunctional background because, you know, he's going to be susceptible to kind of like grafting on to the grand vision of the agency like a father he never had. I don't know. It's just kind of like this.
1: No, I don't think that would happen, but I do think it's possible. Well,
0: never had a father figure, you know.
1: No, that's all true. That's all true. But if you wanted a patsy, it didn't have to be for the assassination. It could be for anything. He was the perfect person because
0: in many ways, yes.
1: Right? I mean, and even the fact that he used the word patsy, Oswald did, right, in the hallway. I mean, if I was arrested for the murder of anybody, president or otherwise, I would be screaming, I'm innocent.
0: Yes.
1: I wouldn't say I'm a patsy. Now, when Oswald left El Toro, the Marines, to go when he defected, right? So his Department of Defense ID card said he was 5'11". His passport, he filled out 5'11". He applied to Albert Schweitzer College in Switzerland, 5'11". He comes back. Every job application, he puts down 5'9". Okay, now, when they do the autopsy on his body, 5'9". That doesn't mean that, you know, that he was killed in Russia, whatever. It could mean that he was always 5'9" and they doctored it. But Richard Helms of the CIA was so concerned about it, after Oswald was buried, he wanted to have the body exhumed. And
0: is that right? I didn't know that.
1: Oh, yeah. He was second in command behind the director. And something just was. And he called up Hoover, asked him to send FBI agents to go back to Parkland, talk to the doctors who did the autopsy. Did they see any scars on Oswald's wrist? Because he supposedly tried to kill himself when he was in Russia, commit suicide,
0: right.
1: Trying somehow to identify that prove that it was Oswald. They never could. So, I mean, there's stuff about this man that's just

0: African American workers came walking through there, and he didn't mention by name. He said one of them was called Shorty, and two guys did come through there, and
1: but
0: the Gibbons was up on the he was one of the guys on the fifth floor then below.
1: Junior Jarman was his name.
0: Junior Jarman, and right. So they were the guys, and they were asked about that. They said, yeah, we were on the first floor, and there was a guy sitting there, but I don't remember who it was, they said. But and Givens, I think, was eating his lunch on the sixth floor, right? They found some chicken bones and things.
1: Right. They initially thought that was the shooter.
0: That's right. Initially, they thought it was the shooter. I think the Dallas Morning News said something like the assassin quietly sat eating his lunch while he was waiting for the president's car to arrive. And
1: Yeah.
0: So, I mean, it's to me, he's involved. He's a patsy, and why would they want to kill JFK? And basically, what my book's about is not so Cuba's like ground zero at the time for foreign policy.
1: I'm sure, of course.
0: Right, and so it's Bay of Pigs, missile crisis, everything else, but there's one thing that people haven't focused on. I go into this in great detail in the book, is the importance of Berlin in what was happening, because during the Bay of Pigs, one of the reasons that we didn't use the U.S. military and we had to make it look like we weren't involved was because there was this fear that if we got involved in invading Cuba, that Russia, Khrushchev would take West Berlin. Right.
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1: Ever.

0: What does the Bible say about fathering children? And what is the responsibility of a Christian father? Let's talk more about it today.
1: Coming to you from the radio studios of Souls Harbor Covenant Church in Miami, Florida, USA, this is Walking in Power, a dynamic life application Bible study with Vern Zumpano, anointed author and teacher of authentic Christian doctrine. Vern Zumpano's spirit-filled teachings on practical Christianity have touched and transformed the lives of many people who have opened their hearts to God's Holy Spirit as a result of Vern's instructional teaching. Vern shows us how Jesus Christ is the same yesterday, today, and forever, and how He can change your life and circumstances. We invite you now to listen in with family and friends as Vern discusses Christian issues and answers that will teach you to walk in the power and the knowledge of God through the Holy Spirit. And now, here's Vern.
2: 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Anoint the people worldwide with eyes to see and ears.